0: as you head out. And so a number of them leave. But interestingly, Daniel doesn't leave. I wonder, does that strike you the way it strikes me? Wouldn't you have thought that Daniel would be the first person? Wouldn't you think that he would say, now listen, we're going back, and I have been very, very important in this whole program, and I'm going to be at the front of the parade. I want you to make sure that everybody sees me, everybody knows me, and that it will be credit will be given where credit is due. Well, there's none of that, is there? No, there wouldn't be in he who is humble and contrite in spirit and who trembles at the word. Well, I suppose part of the reason that he wasn't going back is that he didn't want to go back. He wasn't as physically commanding as he would have been as a younger man. And after all, there were people like Ezra and Nehemiah and their helpers who were put in position ostensibly in order that they might do the heavy lifting. So Daniel stays, and he does some heavy lifting of his own. What is that heavy lifting? He prays. His faithfulness is revealed in listening to the word of God and seeking the face of God. And as he seeks the face of God, having understood the great conflict that is about to come, he prays for the people of God immediately in their return to Jerusalem and in the awareness of the conflict that will ensue following that return. In other words, quite remarkably, he is committed to a project in which he himself had no immediate part, and the conclusion of which he would not live to see. Seems to me that that is one of the great tests, especially as we continue in life. People have told me for 32 years now that Cleveland is on the way back. Apparently. I love Cleveland, it's my home. I mean no disrespect, but it's still got a long way to go. I mean, I can't go to Higbee's and haven't been able to go to Higbee's and Twigbee's and everything for Christmas. Now it's a casino on the way back, apparently. So, without doing a disservice to the town planners and everything else, the missing link, it seems to me, in a city like this or in other cities, is to have leaders who are prepared to lead even though they may not see the fulfillment of their vision. Even though they may not live long enough to realize the radical transformation that is involved. If we only want to operate on that which is immediately gratifying to us, then we will probably never make a dent. The real test is in those who are prepared to see beyond the parameters, beyond the horizon, and to give themselves in faithfulness to that which they will never themselves enjoy. And that's exactly what you have here in Daniel. He is engaged in this, even though it is not his to see. That, you see, is part of the reason that we pray for our unsaved kids and our unconverted grandchildren, in the hope that one of the posthumous joys of heaven will be to see then in that day the answer to our prayers, that God has actually fulfilled his covenant promises, and that for which we have labored long and prayed long I never saw the end to, maybe ours to enjoy in that day. He was faithful. Secondly, he was also fearful. I'm not going to go all the way through the chapter. You can see how many times that notion comes across. The reports that found their way back to him presumably did not become the occasion of immediate gladness. In fact, we're told that he was mourning for 3 weeks. His life was devastated both by the vision and presumably by the reports that came. For your homework, you can read in Ezra chapter 4. And there in Ezra chapter 4, you discover that although the building project had begun, it soon came to a crashing halt. As soon as people realized what was going on and that their focus was still on this God of Abraham, Isaac, and Jacob, they said, we want no part in that, we want to oppose that, and eventually it all stops. And it is in abeyance until you get the beginnings of Nehemiah, when Nehemiah is sad in the presence of the king in Susa, the capital, and eventually he goes up and picks up the project that had come to a halt. And so there is a reason as to why it is that Daniel would be as fearful as he proves himself to be. I find it greatly helpful that he is at one and the same time faithful and fearful. You see, you might think if you're faithful, then you won't be fearful. And if you're fearful, you can't be faithful. But in actual fact, I think faithful and fearful is an understandable combination. You certainly find it all the way through the Bible. Gideon, you're a mighty man of valor.
1: I think you got the wrong person, Lord.
0: I am the least, I am the smallest. I am Jeremiah, you will be the prophet to the nations. I can't hardly speak. I'm only a youth. What would I do? Moses, you're the man for Pharaoh. Go to Pharaoh and say, let my people go. I'm no good at that, God. My brother, he's a good public speaker, but I'm not your man. And he who was faithful unto death, who received the crown of life in the Garden of Gethsemane, said, if it might be at all possible, let this cup pass from me. Faithful and fearful. You see, Daniel denies the notion of the kind of rugged driving personality. And instead, we find him not so much on his knees telling people what to do, as on his knees asking God what he should do. So, faithful and fearful. And that's why, incidentally, the first word to him from the angelic visitor in verse 12 is, fear not. And when he had spoken this word to me, I stood up trembling, and he said to me, fear not. You don't have to tell people to fear not if they're not afraid. And thirdly, frail. Frail. It's very straightforward, isn't it? He was faithful, he was fearful, and he was frail. The receiving of this word and the vision laid a great burden on him. The conflict was going to be severe. The conflict was going to involve suffering among the people of God, and his frailty is apparent. He is finding himself in a trance. He's finding himself once again thrown down and on his face. He is struck dumb. His encounter with the majesty and the greatness of God doesn't put him on TV to tell people his amazing story, but actually puts him once again face down. And so what is the word to him? Well, verse 18, and again, one having the appearance of a man touched me and strengthened me. And he said, O man greatly loved, fear not, peace be with you. And here we go, be strong and of good courage. It's similar to the word of God to Joshua, isn't it? And the word of God throughout the Bible. Now, when we think along these lines and we realize that our lives are but a shadow, they're but a breath, we're here today, we're gone tomorrow, we do well just to pause for a moment and see whether this picture in Daniel's life does not have a particular word to say to a certain demographic in this room. I am part of that demographic, and those of you who are not still have to listen to what I'm about to say. I'm speaking now, I'm addressing those who were born a little earlier than others, who have lived into the closing chapters of our lives, recognizing that God, in his purposes, has brought us here. And making sure that we realize that in doing so, he has given to us maturity as a gift. We haven't lived this long by chance. And it may well be that our best days are in front of us. Despite the fact that everything in our culture says, there's not much chance of that. You might as well go and fossilize in Florida because you've got nothing to do and nothing to say. Take your retirement package and make a run for the border. And so it goes on. And when we're tempted to do that, especially in Christian terms and in Christian circles and in the realm of church work, we are in real danger. Therefore, I suggest to you that it is important to take a leaf from Daniel's book. Daniel is not looking back to the good old days. If we had spent time with Daniel, we would have not found him saying, you know, let me tell you about what it was like 70 years ago. It was I was really on my game then. I mean, we had it going, myself and a few of my friends. Wow, if I could only explain all of that to you, it's terrific. You wouldn't find him doing that. Nor would you have found him involved in regrets or in recriminations, and certainly not in nostalgia. No, he knows that he is at this point in

time, and he has a work to do. His work is not the same as the work of those who are repatriated. His work is not the work of building with Ezra and Nehemiah. His work now is to continue to do what God has enabled him to do, that is to listen to the voice of God and to seek the face of God and to pray for the people of God. What an amazing privilege. What an amazing privilege. And if you find yourself at all discouraged, disheartened, thinking that somehow or another you're beyond the pale, that you've got nothing, no real contribution to make anymore, then pay careful attention to this. There is work to be done. The vision has underpinned for him the vital necessity of turning to God in wholehearted devotion, wholehearted dependence, and confessing that we can do nothing and God alone can work. In other words, in 2 Corinthians 4 terms, confessing the fact that we are actually old clay pots. Old clay pots. Now you could, if you like, if I was a different kind of preacher, I'd say, turn to the person next to you and say, you are an old clay pot. But I'm not going to do that. But you can do it when you get home. And some of you are thinking it right now. But the fact is we are. We're increasingly cracked. We've been around for a long time. We no longer look the way we once looked. Physically, there is a degenerative aspect to it. Emotionally, that may be the case. Certainly in terms of cognitive memory loss and all these other things. We recognize that. But God has purposed to bring us to this day, to this particular Sunday, in order that we might recognize that it's not over till it's over. And if it isn't over, then we must recognize that untold numbers of unknown, faithful, frail, fearful, prayerful servants will be revealed in glory. Untold numbers of unknown people. In other words, when we read in the Bible about the nature of what it will be to see Christ and to be made like him and to receive the crowns that he has purposed for those who are his own, none of us will be disappointed with what we receive. But we will be surprised, I think, without being disappointed. And we'll say, how in the world did that elderly Mrs. So-and-so end up in such a beautiful place? She never seemed to do anything in the church at all. Well, what do you know? What do you know? The God who sees in secret will reward her openly. Well, she didn't have a profile. He didn't have a profile. He was never up front. He never did anything at all, apparently. Oh, you don't realize that the faithful, fearful, unknown ones may be the very first while having been last, and that those of us who were apparently first have been moved a little further down the food chain, and understandably so. None of us will be disappointed. It will all be perfect on that day. Well, you say you're a little steamed up about this, aren't you? Well, I am a little, yes, I must say. Must be feeling my age. In actual fact, my trip to Ireland generated some of this in me. As I was studying the Bible, I find myself going in this direction. And it's partly because my visit to the north of Ireland last week was the occasion of a number of sort of painful discoveries. At one point, as I was sitting in the congregation, someone referred to the older people in the group. Older people being anybody over the age of 60. I said, okay, well, that's me. And then also I found out that I qualify to travel on the buses for free. Which is, I guess, supposed to, it's a compensation for the fact that you're on your way out, you know? And then I thought, well, that'll be good. As a Scotsman, it appeals to me. Anything for free is absolutely terrific. But in actual fact, it really came across to me when I was saying goodbye to a couple that I had known when I was there previously when I was 45 years of age. That was my last visit to this particular church. And I said to the couple, I said, well, go on your way, go home, and I will go home. And if we continue on the 18-year cycle, then I'll be back when I'm 81. And then I thought, 81? But the thing that really drove it home for me was a visit that I made to one of my heroes. The hero is a lady, her name is Helen Rosevere, a medical doctor and a missionary in the Congo from 1953 on. She

0: went to Congo when I was one. I had read her book as a youngster. Soon I had had her in our home in Scotland. She visited here. She graduated from Cambridge, and she went as a single woman to the Democratic Republic of Congo, or whatever it is now. It was while she was there that some of her colleagues were killed by terrorists, and she was imprisoned for 5 or 6 months during that time. And after 20 years, she finally came home. Her biography will repay your reading. It's called Give Me This Mountain. That is an autobiography. And in it, she recognizes the fact that she was not an obvious candidate for missionary service. Indeed, she says that she almost failed to be enlisted in the ranks of missionary endeavor with the Worldwide Evangelization Crusade. And the reason she said that she was going to fail was because of her failings. And that was that she was a bit of a know-it-all. She was phenomenally stubborn, and she had an ingrained inability to work with others. And yet God took her up and crushed her a little. And the story of her life is actually the story of treading deep, deep, dark valleys and getting a glimpse of mountains. And the autobiography is, of course, the title of it is taken from Caleb, Give Me This Mountain. Here I am today, 85 years old, and still as strong as I was at the first. It's an amazing thing. And I found out that she had been taken into a nursing home just a few miles from where I was taking and staying. And so I asked to borrow a car, and I went to see her. And she's had a stroke. She's 90 years old. She was paralyzed all down her left side. And as we sat together, she never said a word. If you know Helen, she has amazing eyes, beautiful eyes, but scary eyes. You know, you could never, if you were burbling on, you could tell without her saying anything that she knew you were just burbling on. Anyway, her hair was nice. Her glasses were clean. They had cared for her. And she laid in her bed. And I had to do all the talking, which was really hard for me. And eventually we read from the Bible. She listened as I read. And then we held hands as we prayed. And as I prayed, she squeezed my hands. And so the time was gone. And I said, I have to leave now. And if Sue knew that I was here, she would send you her love. And the lady who was in the room who had been caring for her, a lady by the name of Pat, said to her, Helen, do you have a greeting for Alistair to take back to Sue? And nothing happened. And she said, oh, come on now, Helen. Do you have a blessing for Alistair and Sue? And she moved her head just ever so slightly in her pillow, and she turned towards me. And at this level of volume, she said 4 words. Keep on keeping on. Keep on keeping on. Seems to be the lesson here, isn't it? 86, 88 years old. Not nostalgia, not regret, not a fascination with himself, but an ongoing commitment to the vision that God has given him and the fulfillment of God's purposes. You see, in the life of an individual and in the life of a church, it will be this overarching reality which will galvanize, sustain, develop, and quicken us for the coming generations. You see, when we talk about building into the next generation, this is not hot air. Some of us have got to be a little more diligent than we've been and step up to the privilege that we enjoy. And even though we're frail, and even though we're fearful, with God's help, we can be faithful. And as the chapter ends, of course, Daniel is consumed with the fact that eventually this one who is to come will reign forever and forever.
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It covers the entirety of Scripture. It's a sequential retelling of the story of the entire Bible, God's overarching plan for our salvation. As you read this book, you'll see the

0: his eternal story. The Story of God and Us is a compelling book. 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And before we're done here today, let me remind you, if you are in pastoral ministry, the Basics Conference is just around the corner. 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
1: Well, Father, thank you that your word is worthy of our study, is worthy of our submission, is worthy of our trust. Thank you that eventually, as we think of Daniel, in all of his willingness to serve you, the living God, we eventually find our gaze caught up in the Lord Jesus Christ himself. And he is the one who urges us to be faithful unto death in order that we might receive the crown of life. Help us to know this morning that in our world, with all of its twists and turns, in all of its chaos and in all of its discord, that Jesus Christ is Lord of all. For we pray in his name. Amen.
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2: You want to understand what is truly going on in our world today? I'll tell you. The reason why we experience so much social division is because we are alienated from God. The reason why our countries, our societies, our churches are at war with each other is because they are fundamentally at war with God.
3: Welcome to the God-Centered Life with Josh Moody. Ephesians chapter 2, verses 11 through 22. The series is called The Heavenly Places. This particular study called He Himself is Our Peace. Josh Moody is senior pastor of College Church located in Wheaton, Illinois. Thanks for joining us for this study. Rather broad brush stroke for our opening there. Sometimes thought of as a cliche, but in the light of that statement, are we anticipating Jesus is the answer? Landing from the personal all the way to the global geopolitical?
4: Yeah, I mean, when it comes to global geopolitics, I'll lead it up to people who know more about that than I do at a sort of practical level. But it's easy for us to think, especially these days, that divisiveness and cultural issues and challenges between different groups, that the solution to that is various kinds of reorientation of social dynamics. But fundamentally, what we need to come back to is that it is, as we love God, then we'll end up loving each other. And that, of course, that comes about through the power of the gospel. And so you maybe it does seem a little simplistic, but it's actually what makes the difference. When we fall at the feet of Jesus, then we look around and realize we have far, far more in common with those that we thought we had very little in common with.
3: Yeah. Fantastic. And Josh, very impressively, we're going to open the session today with a demonstration of your familiarity with the Time Magazine Person of the Year.
4: Oh, okay. Yeah.
3: Looking forward to that. Ephesians chapter 2. Here's Josh.
2: So I was thinking through how to introduce this passage this morning. I was reminded of Taylor Swift. Taylor Swift released what I found out was the greatest, biggest number of downloads on the music streaming platform Spotify ever in October 2022. And it was the song, some of you with white hair won't know it, but the younger people will, called Anti-Hero, or maybe Anti-Hero. And in it, there's a particularly catchy chorus which struck me as profoundly theologically insightful. Wait for it. She says this, and if I get the words not entirely right, you'll have to forgive me if you're 16, and if you're 50, you'll be grateful that I can quote Jonathan Edwards better than Taylor Swift. But basically, she says, it's me. Hi. I'm the problem. It's me. At tea time. I have no idea why she talks about tea time. Though when I watched the YouTube video of it, they weren't drinking tea. I can tell you that. But anyway. Everybody agrees. It's me. Hi, I'm the problem. I can stare directly at the sun, but not look in the mirror. Did you hear my narcissism disguising itself as altruism? Fascinating, extremely insightful, Taylor Swift. The biggest issue we're dealing with today in our culture, in our churches, in our society, in our families, in our schools, is a fundamental lack of realization that, as Taylor Swift sang, it's me. I'm the problem. And the Apostle Paul, as he applies the truth of Good Friday and Easter Sunday in the passage we're looking at this morning, is applying it at a social level, at a horizontal level. It is massively important that we do so. He's writing, as we've seen, to encourage the Christians in this network of churches by God's heavenly power. When we think of God's heavenly power, we tend to think of simply an individual experience. No, no, no, says the Apostle Paul. I'm talking about something not only vertical, my individual experience with Jesus, me and my God and my Bible. I'm talking about something social, communal, horizontal. He himself is our peace. Peace being the Apostle Paul's, of course, thinking of the biblical word shalom, not just absence of war, but wholeness, communal flourishing, unity, peace. He himself is our peace. He's explaining. He does it in three ways. First of all, he diagnoses the true issue, which is alienation from God and therefore from one another. Then he describes how that peace comes about, and then he preaches the way to further that in the home of the local church. Alienation first, then peace, then home. So first, alienation, verses 11 and 12. He says this, therefore, so this is a consequence of the vertical union we have with Jesus that we looked at on Good Friday. Now comes the horizontal. Therefore, remember that at one time, you Gentiles in the flesh, he's talking about all nations. From a Pharisaic Jewish point of view, there were Jews and then there were Gentiles, all the other nations. He's talking about all nations. Therefore, at one time, you who were the nations in the flesh called, note that word called that's repeated, I'll explain why in a moment, called the uncircumcision by what is the circumcision, which is made in the flesh by hands. Now, in the verses 11 and 12, he's talking about the alienation that we experience. He describes, remember that one time you were separated from Christ, alienated from the commonwealth, strangers, no hope without God, but he begins by describing the verbal way these groups, the nations, talked about each other. And actually, the translation uncircumcision is a, how should we put it, polite way of putting it. He is recording almost certainly the ways that the Gentiles and the Jews talked about each other to dismiss each other with verbally aggressive name calling. We see a lot of that today, don't we? On Twitter, social media. Dismissing one another by labeling them, giving them a name. Same was true in the ancient world. But the real cause of alienation is deeper than that. There's a spiral. It's like a spiraling of five circles as it sort of goes down the drain. You've got, remember that first, you were separated from Christ, so you weren't part of the Messiah. Second, you were alienated from the Commonwealth of Israel. You weren't part of the citizenship of the social religious group of God's people. You were strangers to the covenants of promise. That is, you were not receiving the promise fulfillment of the covenants of the Old Testament, which the Apostle Paul knew were all pointing towards a fulfillment, a promise fulfillment in Christ. You were strangers to that. Therefore, you had no hope. There was no hope of resurrection because you were alienated from Christ and alienated from his commonwealth. And so there's no hope for the future. And fundamentally and foundationally, you're without God. So says the Apostle Paul, you want to understand what is truly going on in our world today. I'll tell you the reason why we experience so much social division is because we are alienated from God. The reason why our countries, our societies, our churches are at war with each other is because they are fundamentally at war with God. That is the real issue. The name calling, the verbal aggressive communication on social media and in politics and in society, all the divisive, dismissive language is merely a symptom of a root cause as he spirals down and down and down fundamentally without God. That's the issue. Our alienation is a symptom of an alienation from God. And the greatest philosophers of our day have entirely missed this. Le Monde, the French magazine, Le Monde, the world, said that the greatest piece of literature written in the last 100 years was a book called The Stranger by Albert Camus. And The Stranger, you may have read it at school, perhaps, it's a well-known text, describes how a particular French man called Meursault kills an unnamed Arab. And the reason why I think Le Monde described it as the greatest piece of literature in the last 100 years is because it describes the alienation of our world, the divisive dismissiveness whereby a privileged

0: aged colonial Frenchman can kill an unnamed Arab and it's nothing. It's nothing. It's nothing. And he explores this dynamic in profound and fascinating, interesting ways. But nonetheless, he utterly misses the root issue. The only way we're going to love other people is if we fall in love with God. The reason why we are divided from one another is because we're separated from God. Our only possible point of union across all socioeconomic classes, across all races, and of course races right here, the Gentiles and the Jews, across all ethnic groups, across all languages and alienation, and here I am, I'm actually a legal alien in America, you'd be glad to know, so I'm an alien. Our only point of union must be God himself.
1: 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Absolutely. Coming up next. But first, a reminder that whether you're listening to a podcast app or our app, that's right, God Centered Life has an app, and you can find that in the respective store that matches your mobile device. Resources available for you on the go. It would mean a lot to us if you're able to take advantage of that and take gospel-centered teaching with you. 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Back into Ephesians. Here's Josh.
0: So we're alienated because we're alienated from God. And then the peace he describes in verses 13 to 18. Now, if you scan down your eyes there, and I think you probably picked it out as we're reading it out, it is one long, confusing sentence. Amor Towles, in his book, A Gentleman in Moscow, once in that book described how he was reading a piece of literature which he said very much tongue-in-cheek, had great intimacy with the comma, but had no familiarity with a full stop. And you feel like that when you read the Apostle Paul, don't you? Or C.S. Lewis loved the Apostle Paul's writing. He at one point said, I love everything that the Apostle Paul wrote. I just wish he'd learn how to write. It seems really confusing, and scholars have banged their head against it for generations trying to figure out exactly what the structure of it. The answer, I think, my opinion, is that he's passionately describing how God is our peace in Jesus Christ, and he's describing it verbally. And so what you need to look at is he's dictating, almost certainly. What you need to look at is the way he repeats rather than the actual structure. So, for instance, there's a repetition of peace. Verse 14, for he himself is our peace. Verse 15, so making peace. Verse 17, preach peace to the, you are far off and peace to those who are near. So obviously peace is at the heart of it. The other thing that's helpful to know is the Apostle Paul is almost certainly explaining, expositing. We always do expositional preaching here at College Church. The Apostle Paul is almost certainly expositing a text from the Old Testament, Isaiah 57, verse 19, in its context, where the prophet preaches peace, peace to those who are far and those who are near. And the Apostle Paul is picking up on that and explaining how that's fulfilled in Jesus. So you get peace to those who are far off have been brought near by the blood of Christ, so far and near. And then verse 17, he preaches peace to you who are far off and peace to those who are near. He's explaining, expositing Isaiah 57. But the real key to unlocking it is the meat in the sandwich is this word hostility in verse 14. The dividing wall of hostility. And then he talks about how Jesus in verse 16 has killed the hostility through his body, through the cross. His death has killed the hostility. What the Apostle Paul is saying is, we're divided from each other because we're divided from God. We're alienated from each other because we're alienated from God. God, therefore, is the solution. God has made a way to deal with this enmity, this hostility that is expressed. People, when they're at war with each other, will use whatever tools they have at hand to fuel the hostility. And the Jewish-Gentile wars were using the privileges, he talks about it, the dividing wall, or literally the middle wall of the fence, and referring to all the ceremonial and various elements of the Old Testament rituals, and then the law of commandments expressed in ordinances. Even God's law can be used to divide if there's hostility. What's fueling it is hostile. Hostility. You use even good things to create division if you're alienated from God. But here comes the answer. Peace. Peace. Peace. Peace to those who are far off, out there in the far side area on the TV screen, and those who are near on the front row within spitting distance.

0: Those who are far off morally, have done drugs or drink and slept around and think, what on earth am I doing here at College Church? Those who are near morally, I've been a good person. I've always grown up in the church. My father was a Christian leader, and here I am, but I feel distant from God, far off and near. Peace, peace, peace, peace. How? Through the blood of Jesus. This is a risky application, but I think an important one. The way we are going to find unity as a society, as a culture, as churches, is not through a rainbow coalition of multicolors, but through the red blood of Jesus. He is our peace. He killed the hostility. We are divided from each other when we minimize the cross of Jesus. When he fills our vision, Einstein said, there's no hope for peace in this world but for the creation of a new person. Well, the Lord has created one new man out of the two, abolished the dividing walls of hostility, the enmity, the anger, the alienation, through the blood of Jesus. You're saying there must be blood. I have been wounded by the church. I've been hurt by the church. I've been hurt by a Christian leader. I'm angry. There must be blood. And God says there is blood. He has shed his blood. The price is paid. You say, does it really matter what was done to me? And God says, it matters that much. My own son was crucified on the cross for you, and the hostility is abolished. And there's peace. Peace. Peace. Peace, says the Apostle Paul, four times over. Hostility gone. Blood shed. The price paid. And now there's a new people, united together through the atoning work of Christ on the cross and his blood. The red blood of Jesus. You say, well, okay, that's all very well, preacher, but what does it mean in practice? Well, here's what it means in practice, verses 19 to 20. So we've had alienation, the root cause of our alienation from each other is alienation from God. Peace that comes through the blood of Jesus. Four times over repeated peace. And then verses 19 to 22, the home. Of course, he's talking about the church. The home where it's worked out in practice. So then, he says, you are no longer strangers and aliens. You're not estranged from God's people. Jesus has paid the blood. You're no longer a stranger and an alien. Doesn't matter what someone else said about you, it matters what God said about you. I died for you. You're not a stranger and an alien. I gave my blood for you. You are no longer strangers and aliens, but you are fellow citizens. Picking up the word commonwealth, it's a play on the term commonwealth earlier in the passage. It's this, you are alienated from the citizenship of Israel. You're now citizens with the saints and members of the household of God, built on the foundation of the apostles and prophets. There's a lot being a long conversation about what he means by the apostles and prophets here. I think he, and we'll look at this more later in our series in Ephesians, but I think he means the apostles who are prophets. Christ Jesus himself being the cornerstone. Again, he's expositing another Old Testament passage where the cornerstone, the foundation stone of the structure of God's house is now, he says, Jesus, in whom the whole structure, again, all this building, home language, being joined together grows into a holy temple of the Lord, in whom you also are being built together into a dwelling place for God by the Spirit. So how does this happen? It happens, it's worked out in practice, in the local church. That's how it happens. And the local church is a place where the gospel is preached, and so it brings people together. He's playing off the with language that we saw on Friday night of our vertical union with Jesus. Chapter 2, verses 5 and 6, he's made us alive together with Christ. We've been raised with Christ. We've been seated with him in the heavenly places, these heavenly realms, the heavenly power of God. We've been raised vertically. We've been spiritually made alive. We're positionally raised. We're positionally seated. Our triumph is certain because he has won that victory. That is a vertical reconciliation with God. But now, says the Apostle Paul, there's a horizontal application of that. And he uses, again, three times over, with language in the Greek, in the original language. You are fellow citizens with the saints because you've been raised with him. You're now with his people. You're joined together. You're with joined. And verse 22, in him you're also being built together. So the gospel proclamation, when we raise Jesus, he draws all men to himself. When we look at him, we realize what we have in common. Him. And everything else diminishes into relative insignificance. Him. In him we have our peace. And that happens through the dynamism, not only of the preaching of the gospel, but through the power of God's Spirit. We are being built together into a dwelling place for God by the Spirit. The work of the Spirit, the intangible person of God by his Spirit, who is here present, touching hearts and lives and minds, joining us together with Jesus, and then joining us together with his people. He himself is our peace. Alienated from one another, because alienated from God. Peace through the blood of Jesus, four times over repeated peace. And then worked out in practice in the home of the church through the proclamation of the gospel and the power of the Spirit that we experience together. In 2018, John and Stella Chan had a dramatic life reversal. They lived in South Beach, California, and had for many years run a popular donut shop. Stella Chan had a brain aneurysm, and their life was in crisis. Her husband needed to keep running the business to pay the bills, but he needed to care for his wife. What was he going to do? The whole community rallied around them. And for the sake of John and Stella Chan with the brain aneurysm, what they did is they made sure that every day, very early in the morning, the community went to the donut shop and bought all the donuts for the day so that John Chan could shut up shop, having got the business going, and then go and spend time with his wife. I've never been to South Beach, California. I hear it's great in December, so if you want to invite me to preach there, I'm up for it. But I guarantee you, that community was never so united as when they focus on that person. Here we are, we're a group of people from many different backgrounds and different experiences, and we live in a society that we are all aware of is fragmenting, alienated. And on this Easter Sunday, the blood of Jesus and the risen power of Jesus calls us together, calls us to the home of the church. What is the hope for the future of our society? It's the local church, says the Apostle Paul. You're being built together. Jews and Gentiles, all nations, every socioeconomic group. We don't even think about the name calling. We're now one in him.
1: That's Josh Moody, and this is The God-Centered Life. 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
1: Yes, indeed. 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
7: Thought of the Day with Monsignor Frank Bagnano.
8: Think for a moment about love. What really is love? It's a word used in songs and movies, poems, without much definition. We all need it. We all want it, and hopefully we feel it. But how would you define it? Well, here's a definition a high school teacher shared with his students. Love is wanting what is best for the other person, even at the cost to oneself. It's really that simple, a choice to want what is best for the other person, family, friend, or even foe. Yes, that's how love, even our love, goes to even enemies. Simply want what is best for the other person. Now, we can all do that. That is love. And that's today's thought of the day.
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1: The microphone is on, the earbuds are in, the phone lines are working. We've got our pen and notepad ready to take notes. Now it's up to you to call in and ask your question. This is New Life Live. I'm Brian Perez, going to be in the studio for 2 hours today. 1-800-229-3000 is our number. And in the studio with me today, I call this a studio. I should call it a lounge. I mean, it's more of a lounge, the New Life Lounge. How's that? But we've got Sherry Denham Keffer. She's a doctor of marriage and family therapy. And we've also got Dr. Jackie Mack Harris. She's a licensed marriage and family therapist. Ladies, great to have you here today. Jackie, what's on your mind to start us off?
2: Well, what's on my mind today is men and anxiety. And so I wrote a little something. I've been working with men several years, and I've been married almost 38 years. And so got a little bit of experience here. And I find that men carry an extreme amount of anxiety, especially the kind of anxiety that develops when they feel responsible for everything around them, everyone and everything. They become micromanagers. We tease men sometimes about mansplaining things to us. But I'm learning that many men have been taught that strength means carrying the whole load, that solving every problem, preventing every mistake, and making sure everyone stays on track is their responsibility. But when responsibility gets into over-responsibility and over-functioning, then we see men carrying medical conditions that they don't have to carry, but that are that have this anxiety underpinning them. And so

0: we're learning that when men feel as though they have to make sure that their adult children are doing all the right things, or that their partner is looking the way they're supposed to look, or answering questions the way they should, or showing up in the way that they should, that they maybe feel a little safer, but they are just taking on so much anxiety and not letting other people grow from their own natural consequences. And so they begin to micromanage. They are closely monitoring how people do things. They rob people of the opportunity to learn. And so I was having a conversation with someone the other day, and I said, you know, natural consequences is the best teacher, and helicopter husbanding isn't teaching natural consequences. And then you're frustrated and exhausted and overwhelmed from carrying this load. And so my husband said something the other day. He said he's a micromanager in recovery. And I thought, I love that for you. I love that you get to have this part of your life be less intense with worry about what other people are going to do and how other people are going to make decisions. Micromanaging, it's not always about control or a lack of control. Sometimes it's just anxiety looking like leadership. And so I just want to encourage men to take the mask of leadership off and just let people live. You don't have to carry the load for your adult children, for your partner, for your parents even. But just so many men are just stuck in that place of, well, I'm the protector provider, so it's my responsibility to make sure everybody does everything right. And it's unhealthy for the relationships with your children, as well as with your adult children, as well as with your partners. And some of the conflict that I deal with, that's where it's coming from.
1: Yeah. Do you think that's part of the reason why children aren't launching the way they should be nowadays? Yeah.
0: Helicopter parenting just tells the child, I don't believe you can actually do it. And so I'm going to make sure you do it right. Well, if you've done that for 18 years of their life, no wonder they get to 18 and they're like an 8-year-old.
1: Yeah.
2: You know, sometimes I say on here that your behavior's telling on you. I wonder how many of these gentlemen have the negative core belief that I'm a failure.
0: Yes.
1: You want to talk about that today, guys or gals? Call in. We'll be right back.
3: Here at New Life, we want you to have transformation. 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
1: 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Let's go right to the phones. Anna in Fort Worth, Texas, listening on KWRD. 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
6: Hi, thank you so much for taking my call. I'm Anna from Fort Worth, and I wanted to speak directly to Dr. Jackie Mack Harris. Friday, July the 24th, 2026, I was listening to the radio, and suddenly my attention came over to when she was talking about a friend of hers who was dealing with some severe allergy to scents, and that even when they are traveling, they have to travel separately, separate rooms, take separate rooms, because her friend is sensitive to many, again, perfumes and hair products and things like that. And I thought, she does not have to live that way the rest of her life, because there is a method that exists right now that it is an allergy elimination system. It's called NAET. That's N-A-E-T. And it is a natural, non-invasive, drug-free method that it uses muscle testing. And it's usually done by chiropractors to desensitize the body of specific allergens. And I personally have a doctor in the area. I live in Fort Worth, and she's out of Denton, who has helped millions of people, hundreds, not millions, but I would say hundreds of people, including my own family members who have come from other parts of the country and have flown in to be treated and are now living an allergy-free lifestyle that they can enjoy being around all types of scents without any issues. And the Word of God reminds us in Hosea that our people suffer for the lack of knowledge. And today I really want to speak for my personal experience, plus many others who have had tremendous results with using this. The practitioner that I go to is Dr. Pollen, Jennifer Pollen, and DeHart Chiropractor here in Denton, Texas. And she's a great practitioner, has been doing this for many years and helping families, children.
1: Did you say this is an allergy doctor and her name is Dr. Pollen?
6: Yes. Can you believe that?
1: What are the chances? I mean, come on.
6: Of God.
1: Yes. Right, right.
0: Anna, thank you so much for that. I will definitely share this episode with my friend, and hopefully they can make that connection.
1: Yeah.
0: Thank you.
1: Yes, indeed. Thank you so much for calling today. Now we're going to go to Mark in Dallas, who's also listening on KWRD. 1-800-229-3000 is the number Mark called, and you can call too. Go ahead, Mark. How can we help you today?
7: Well, thank you guys for what you do. I listen to you as often as I can.
1: Thank you.
7: I'll get straight to the question, and then we can backfill any information you may need. The difficulty we're having is my sister-in-law is an alcoholic, and the last 6 years has been just like total devastating to her immediate family and her extended family. I am married to her wife. My wife is her sister. She has one other sister, very close family. And then has just drank her life away. Three rehabs failed. And then now a fourth one appears to be working. So she's 90 days sober. And we were told early on to try to convince her to get help. Like, you know, if you get help, or we're not going to engage with you until you're at least 90 days sober. That's what we were told to tell her. Well, now she is. And so it's time to reintegrate her back into our family unit. And just trying to figure out the best way to do that with boundaries in place for her sake, for ours. My wife seems to be just really angry about the whole situation. And so it's me more so trying to investigate how to do that.
1: Your wife is angry that you're ready to bring her back into the family?
7: No, she's just angry at her sister for destroying the family.
1: Ah, got it. Okay.
7: Because we traveled, the three sisters and their husbands and kids and her parents, everybody traveled once a year on vacation, stayed in the same giant house. I mean, it's been a super tight family until this issue. And for about 5 years, she has been estranged and on purpose left out because of her choices. And now that she's doing well, I feel that we need to bring her back, but don't really know the best way to do that.
1: Yeah. All right. Sherry, any thoughts?
2: Yeah. How did you get the job of bringing her back?
7: I don't know. Probably an assumed job, since we told her we would not engage with her or build, work on a relationship with her until 90 days sober.
2: Right, and, but does it feel like a commitment to you? Like I'm honestly, I mean, I love your heart, but I'm going to back away from the goodness of your heart for a second.
7: Okay.
2: To get really curious. Dr. Jackie opened up the show today talking about men and anxiety. And okay. It's so interesting how your wife is angry. Do you have any idea how, why she might be that angry? Like, what's your best guess?
7: My wife is unusual in that anytime one of the kids got hurt, almost her first reaction was to get angry about, like, why'd you do that? Why'd you, you know what I mean? But okay. Then immediately would switch to the mothering role. I mean, I don't know why she's that way.
2: Yeah, you know what's really crazy about anger? Anger is a secondary emotion, right? It's not a primary emotion, it's secondary. So what that means is that underneath anger is usually one of three things. It's hurt, fear, or sadness. Now, if one of your kids gets, you know, does something and she gets angry, do you think it's hurt, fear, or sadness that she's really feeling?
7: I would say probably fear.
2: You're right. Good for you. Good for you, Mark. So if she's angry now at her sister, because this is round four, what do you think your wife might be feeling towards her sister? Hurt, fear, or sadness?
7: I would think probably a combination, but probably mainly a fear that this is going to go badly again.
2: Exactly. Exactly. I want to give you a Sherlock Holmes award, right? Emotional Sherlock Holmes, because I'm so proud of you right now. You're figuring this out. So if your wife is fearful that her sister might fail again, my question to you is actually going into, how did you get this job of being the one that's responsible for bringing her sister back in at 90 days?
7: I would say, again, it is a, because I told her that's what we would do. So following through with what I said.
2: Okay.
7: I'm also a responder, definitely, and was actually a first responder for many, many years.
2: Mm-hmm.
7: So fixing problems is what I did. And I, you know, would do anything to help her succeed, my sister-in-law succeed. And I feel just leaving her isolated, still detached from her family long-term, isn't going to be productive. Eventually that could be bad.
2: Mm-hmm. So,
7: but I just don't know how to.
2: Yeah. What if, I mean, she's married, right? She has a husband.
7: She was.
2: So
7: well, they're divorced now.
2: Yeah. So sad.
7: They were so for sad. 3 years, 4 years through the thing. And finally he said, I'm done. I can't.
2: I'm done. I know. Go ahead, Jackie.
0: Mark, can you tell me a little bit about your family? Where are you guys a close-knit family? Your immediate family? Do you have siblings?
7: Yes, I'm number 11. Out of 11.
1: Okay.
0: So you're the youngest.
7: I'm the youngest. Most are way older, and many have passed. Many are spread out. And don't live super close.
0: When you were growing up, were they way older? Like, did you have them as playmates and friends, or were you kind of isolated as the, oh, we're having another baby?
7: No, I was for sure an oops. I only remember living in the house with my youngest sister, who is 5 years older than me.
0: So that the reason
7: more like uncles and aunts.
0: They're more like uncles and aunts. The reason I ask is I wonder if that's

0: some of your need to help restore the family unit, to keep everyone close, because that was something you really enjoyed and didn't have. And so the idea now of her being left out and isolated might be a little scary for you. And I don't know if you heard my opener, but it was for you.
1: I think so.
0: It was for you.
2: I will listen.
3: You do that.
0: Because, you know, I've just been encountering a lot of men who carry a burden for their family that it's rooted in love, certainly. But it then weighs on the man to make things better for the family in sometimes ways that aren't their responsibility. I think here there is a conversation that can be had first with your wife, and then that would tell you which direction to go, because maybe this is for her to fix, unless she may be comfortable with you making the connection for her. But what I was saying earlier is that oftentimes men take on responsibilities that are not their own to try to make things better, but then that prevents people from their natural consequences and from their own learning experiences. And then as you get older, you're bearing the weight of everybody's everything. And then, you know, he ends up with high blood pressure and heart disease and different things like that because he's carrying the burdens of other people's issues. And so it sounds like you have a heart for this family and you love the closeness, and that was a unique experience and you want to get back to it. One, I'm going to say there's no going back. So whatever you guys do going forward is going to be new and different. If we try to go back to what we had in the past, we cannot do that without taking the good and the bad, right? And so we don't want the addiction, so we're not going back to what we had before. Going forward, everything is going to look different. And so the routines that you all had, we're not going to put those back into place. You got to come up with new ones because this is a new dynamic, right? And so I would maybe slow it down some. I know we're at the 90 days, and so for some people, time is exact. It's abstract for me, so I don't have that it's 90 days kind of tension, but you might, because it might feel like being dishonest if you guys don't bring her right back in at 90 days. But have a conversation with your wife. I almost brought in a feelings wheel today, and so I wish I had, but I pulled one up, and when you said angry, I saw there's all these other feelings that come off of there. Pull up a feelings wheel, sit down with your wife, get underneath what is she feeling and the why. Use the comfort circle out of how we love to have this conversation and see if you can't get underneath her concern, and I think the reunion would go better.
1: That's called a feelings wheel?
0: Feelings wheel.
1: Feelings wheel. Okay. Yeah. Look that up, Mark. And also get our book, How We Love. What was that? I'm sorry.
2: Perfect. I will look that up.
1: Yes, perfect. Thanks for calling us today here on New Life Live. And also get a copy of the book, How We Love, from the newlife.com store book, How We Love. What was that? I'm sorry.
2: Perfect. I will look that up.
1: Yes, perfect. Thanks for calling us today here on New Life Live. And also get a copy of the book, How We Love, from the newlife.com store. Great resource, The Comfort Circle. And we think that'll help you tremendously. And then there's an article on newlife.com that might help you guys as well. It's called 4 Tough Love Tips, How to Help a Loved One with Alcohol or Drug Addiction. We know your sister-in-law is in recovery, but it might be good to read that. We'll be back on New Life Live.
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1: 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And if you sign up right now, you'll get an early bird discount. So do that. Back to the phones. Here is David. Another call from Dallas, Texas. Lots of calls from Texas today. This is awesome. So David, listening on KWRD. Hello. How can we help you?
2: Yes. Thank you for taking my call. Appreciate it.
1: Yeah. Thanks for calling in.
2: My question today is my son's fiance cheated on him for over a year. He discovered the information on
1: He discovered the information how? We lost your voice there for a minute. We're having a hard time hearing you, David. Are you on speakerphone or Bluetooth or something?
3: David.
1: He can't hear us, I don't think.
3: David?
2: Yes.
3: We cannot hear you very well. It sounds like you're moving around.
1: Are you on speakerphone or Bluetooth or something?
2: Yes, I'm on Bluetooth. I'm driving.
1: Okay, okay. Well, we want you to be careful when you're driving, of course. But
2: okay, let me put you on the phone.
1: Okay. Can you hear me now? That sounds better. Go ahead.
2: So my question was, I don't know if you heard my question, but my daughter's fiance cheated on him, and he found out on the phone that she'd been having an affair with this other man.
1: Your daughter's fiance or your son's fiance?
2: My son's fiance
1: cheated on him. Okay.
2: For over a year,
1: mm-hmm.
2: with this other man, and he's back with her. He forgave her and all that, but my wife is not of the situation, and my wife thinks that she just can be having that affair because she hasn't repented, or they're not believers. I mean, my son grew up in the church, but he has strayed away from mm-hmm. the church. Her mother claims that she's very religious. From my son's fiance, she's not my daughter-in-law yet. They're not married yet. But my son's fiance's mom claims that she's very religious. But the girl doesn't go to church. Neither does my son. They just strayed away from the Lord. He was brought up in the church. My question is, how do we... I mean, I want to be supportive of my son, whatever decision he takes, which he's already back with her.
1: But you also want to be supportive of your wife and what she thinks.
2: I want to be supportive of my wife because my wife, she doesn't trust her. She doesn't want her back with my son's life. And so,
3: David.
2: I don't know how to handle it. Yes, ma'am.
3: So, again, go back and listen to the opening of the show. I talked about men and taking on the burdens and the anxiety of the other adults in their lives. And it sounds exactly what you're doing. But I would have a conversation with your wife and use the comfort circle from How We Love and let her talk through what it is she is feeling. You don't have to fix this by making relational repairs. being in conversation with her, being a safe place where she can talk through it. There may be fears that she has. Maybe she has had experiences with friends or family members where, you know, the affairs continued on. It may be a great fear of hers in her marriage.

0: Was there ever any infidelity that she's maybe now being triggered about? But have a conversation with her, because what your adult son does relationally is going to be what he does. And that's really not you and your wife's role to fix. But you all have your own feelings about this. This is your son. You don't want to see him suffer and struggle. You want to be loving and supportive. That means you're going to feel this. And so the two of you, I think, should be talking with each other about your feelings, about your concerns, and trusting the Lord with your prayers about how you should move forward in relationship with your son. There'll need to be some forgiveness, and so your wife may need to do some work, and that might be a part of it. Like, she may not feel like she can engage in relationship with this woman because now she doesn't trust her. Mm. But she's not in relationship with her, so she doesn't have what your son has with her. Right? She doesn't have the same type of connection and time and attention and attunement. And so, of course, it's easy for her to be like, no, leave her alone. Stay away from her. She's bad. She wasn't in love with her. And so, yeah, I think you and your wife could have a really good conversation about where this is coming from.
1: Hey, David, I was wishing you and your wife were together, because I would have your wife sit with us right now.
2: Mm.
1: But I am going to take a different direction.
2: Okay.
1: And I want to dig a little more around your heart. And that's why I love this show, because you're going to hear all kinds of thoughts and opinions. Yep. But, you know, we'll be back with you.
2: Yeah, David, don't hang up. And we also want to talk to Terry and Cindy and everyone else who calls in to 1-800-229-3000.
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2: All right, back to David and Dallas, and then we'll go to Terry in Texas, Garland, Texas, in just a moment. And 1-800-229-3000 is the number to call us. We'll be here for the rest of this hour and all of next. But Dr. Sherry Denham Keffer, you wanted to take a little bit of a different approach with David.
1: I am. So, David, let me just be honest, so you know a little bit about who I am. So I actually wrote a book. It's called Intimate Deception, Healing the Wounds of Sexual Betrayal. And so probably I would think one of my specialties is talking with people and families where cheating's a part of it, right? Where there's infidelity. And I guess my first question to you, when I heard you say that, you know, I want to be supportive to my son, I kind of want to take one step back and ask you, how do you feel about your son being with a young lady who's had a year-long affair? And I'm going to call it an affair, even though they're not married yet. They're in an intimate partnership, right? Mm-hmm. They didn't decide to get together so there could be a revolving door. Mm-hmm. So it's a relational affair. How do you feel about that?
8: You know, I don't like the idea that she betrayed my son. I never expected it from her because they've been together 7 years and they have two children. But at the end of the day, it is my son's decision. So I told him.
1: So I'm going to slow you down. I'm going to slow you down only because I love the extra information you gave us, because they've been together 7 years. So definitely an affair, a year-long affair, right? They got two kiddos. What you told me was what you think. I want to know, what do you feel? What's a feeling? It could be sad, mad, hurt, angry,
0: disappointed,
1: scared. Like, what are you feeling?
8: Well, I feel angry, disappointed, because I never thought she would do that to my son.
0: When you think about the future, when you think about the future of your family and your son's future, what emotion do you feel?
8: Well, I feel angry for what she did to him. And although, you know, she has two grandkids, they're mine, they're my son's, a son and a daughter. My wife is questioning now the little girl if that's even my son's daughter.
1: Mm. Yeah. So, it's a lot going on, right? Because is that little daughter within a year old, or is she?
8: Yes, okay. Within a year old.
1: All right.
2: Yeah.
1: Ooh, you know, so there's all kinds of tests that might be done, right? Paternity tests. But this is the thing. I shared just a few minutes ago when we were talking with our other caller, anger is a secondary emotion. Underneath it, there's usually one of three things or a combination: hurt, fear, or sadness. So when you say, I feel angry, a vulnerable feeling would be hurt, fear, or sadness. Do any of those resonate?
8: Yes, yes.
1: Which ones?
8: Well, anger is an emotion. Yes, I'm angry for what she did to my son.
1: Right, but do you feel hurt, afraid, or sad?
8: I feel hurt.
1: Okay.
8: Hurt.
1: Perfect. Now let me slow your family down for a second, because we got a family unit here, right? And you guys are the grandparents. We have a year-long affair. It's so easy to want to bounce out of our feelings of hurt, to bounce out of anger, to bounce out of fear, in order to just make a quick decision about what to do with this relationship. Right now, I would say they're in critical, critical need of getting in to do some deep therapy to begin to unpack what the infidelity was about. And in my world, in the world of, you know, people that betray, people that act out, I don't see it as a time to forgive. I see it as a time to get safe. They need to get safe in a relationship with one another, and they can't have safety without honesty. The very foundation, there's a pyramid. It's called an intimacy pyramid. It's by Rab Smith, couple, and Dan Drake. But it's a pyramid, and the very bottom is honesty. And above that is safety. And I talk about the two pillars. I think every betrayed partner, including your son, needs two things. They need safety and the truth. And I think your son is bouncing out of his feelings just like you did. And I don't mean that in a mean way. I'm just saying you're kind of like, well, I want to support what he wants to do. And I'm like, no. Everyone slow the train down, right? We need to do an excavation. There needs to be some deep work to create stability Because if they don't have a foundation of honesty, they, you know what's above honesty? It's honesty, safety, and then the next one is trust. You can't have trust if you don't have honesty and safety. Do you see what I'm talking about?
0: And we're often expected to forgive without those things.
1: Yeah. Mm. And so I, you know, I'm not going to jump on anybody's bandwagon here other than the one place that I would highly and lovingly recommend is that you're afraid for them. I want you to look up that intimacy pyramid. I want you to have a conversation with your wife. And I want you to see if you can invite your son into a loving, caring, honest conversation about your concern. Show him that pyramid and see if you can be a part of the solution of maybe gifting them with some couples work, right?
0: Intimacy and marriage.
1: Intimacy and marriage might be an amazing opportunity for them. And that's coming up when, Brian?
2: I will look up that date.
1: Yeah, that's really great. We have lots of couples that come that have that going on. But I'm a certified sex addiction therapist, and I'm not saying that, you know, she has a sex addiction or anything, but I've been trained to work with people where cheating is a thing. And we do slow everything down so that we can begin to figure out what's underneath it. Because if you don't get to that, it could easily happen again. And that's not what you want. That's not what your wife wants. That's not what those kiddos need. And it's not what either partner needs. Does that make sense?
8: Yes, it does.
1: Okay, good. When is the...
2: The next one, I should have known this off the top of my head because I just talked about it a few minutes ago. September 25th is when it starts, and it's in Dallas, Texas. Does your son and his fiancé live near you guys?
8: Yeah, they live here in the Dallas area.
2: Perfect.
1: And I want you to stay on the line, David, because we have some amazing New Life therapists in your area that we want to give you some resources. So when you're talking with your son, you can provide some possibilities. And sometimes I'll just tell people, the best wedding gift you could give somebody is some therapy, you know, especially in this case, to help them figure it out.
2: Yeah.
0: And have the conversation with your wife. Get underneath what it's about for her, what her anger is about for her. And so when you guys have the conversation with your son, the conversation is about him and not about her, right? You guys deal with your stuff so that you're not putting your stuff on it, because then he won't be able to receive it, because it will, you know, you're making it about you. You do have something, you got a stake in this, your grandkids and everything, but have the conversation, you and your wife, and prepare yourselves, and then go together in conversation with your son and see if he can receive. This is the support, you know, these are the ways in which you can support him without taking the responsibility of what's going on in his life on for yourself.
2: Sherry, you mentioned your book, Intimate Deception. Would that help David's son, or is that more for women who have been betrayed?
1: You know what? I have got guys that read that book, Intimate Deception, Healing the Wounds of Sexual Betrayal. And, you know, there's a couple of things that they've shared with me that they would do differently. Like, you know, there's kind of more anger, or, you know, I see men, they do exactly what your son is doing. They minimize, they protect the one who's betrayed. They kind of go into denial really more quickly because they take it on. The shame that they bear is, I must be a failure. I did something wrong. And so they fight for her rather than just listening to themselves. So get a copy of my book, Intimate Deception, Healing the Wounds of Sexual Betrayal. And your son might pick it up, but he might learn some things about himself. And it might help both of them.
2: Yep. You can find that book in the newlife.com store. Again, it's called Intimate Deception. It looks like this if you're watching on Facebook or YouTube right now. But grab a copy, pass it on to your son, and anyone listening who has been impacted by betrayal, you would benefit from this book as well. Women, if you've been impacted by betrayal, we have a weekend just for you. The next one is coming up in November. It's called Restore. You can find out about it at newlife.com. And we're going to be here in the studio, in the lounge, for another hour. So keep those calls a-coming. Terry, you'll be up next when we come back on New Life Live, 1-800-229-3000.
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13: We're back on New Life Live. I'm your host, Brian Perez, here with Dr. Jackie Mack Harris, Dr. Sherry Denham Keffer, going to be here in the studio for another hour. And I often encourage you guys, when you hear the calls that come in, to pray for the people who call in, pray for their families. And another way that you can help us here at New Life is to support us financially, because yes, we're appreciative of the prayers you send our or towards for us and also for the people who call into the show. But when people call in, hurting people calling in with their situation, whatever it might be, we want to make sure there's people here answering the phones and able to offer the resources. And we have so many resources available. In fact, if you can become a 99 for the One partner, that's our monthly giving community that's created to help us reach the one who's still searching for hope. Your faithful support helps assure that our phones are answered and that help is available when desperate calls are made each day to New Life. Now, if you are already a 99 for the One partner, or you become one in the next few days, make sure you register for the 99 for the One partner Zoom that's happening on Tuesday, the 11th at 7 p.m. Central Time. Becky Brown will be providing ministry updates, and Dr. Alice Benton will be speaking about the challenges of living in a screen-saturated world. You'll be able to ask questions about the ministry, and if you don't have the email that's got the registration link on it, you can call us back and we'll sign you up. Again, that's for 99 for the One partners happening this coming Tuesday. Back to the phones. Here is Terry in Texas. Look at all these calls from Texas. It's not like there's 49 other states. Come on, guys. Connecticut, California, Colorado, Tennessee, Florida. Want to hear from you guys. And we're going to be here for another hour. So call in. Terry, hi.
14: Hello.
13: What's going on?
14: I was going to see if y'all could help me with a question about how do you find a job after you've lost your job?
13: How long ago did this happen, Terry?
14: June of this year.
13: June, okay, so a couple of months now. And you've put in applications, sent out resumes. What's the situation?
14: Yeah, I've been doing that stuff, yeah.
15: Had you worked there for a while, Terry? How long had you been at that job?
14: 17 months.
13: Okay.
16: You know, and we're really sorry about the loss of your job. It's very scary, right?
13: Mm-hmm.
16: And
14: yeah.
16: I imagine there's a lot of hurt, maybe confusion, kind of trying to figure out what happened. Have you been thinking any of those thoughts?
14: I don't know what those people were about over there, really, at Garland High.
13: Well, we don't have to say the name of the place, but go ahead.
16: So, but you're like, I don't know what happened and why you were let go?
14: Yeah.
16: Okay. You know, Dr. Jackie came on the show today, and I don't know if you heard the beginning, but she was talking about men and anxiety. And I think about how much anxiety you must be feeling right now, having been let go from a job. And I mentioned to Jackie, and we were just talking, like that negative belief, I think sometimes that get wired into men is that I'm a failure. Like I've failed. Like something is really wrong with me.
14: Yeah. Well, I'm kind of over that part. I'm just kind of having a hard time dealing with trying to find another job. That's what's bothering me right now.
16: And I get that. But you know what's happening? You're not doing the excavating, my friend, around what happened right before you lost your job. Because it's really easy when we lose a job and we don't know why we lost the job to take on the role, and I'm not saying you're doing this, but, you know, you might, to take on the role of a victim, which is, I'm powerless, I'm helpless, it's not fair, it's not my fault, I'm stuck, there's nothing I can do about it. And when we're in that place, and all of us, hello, my name is Dr. Sherry, and I get into that place too, right? I think we all get into that place when something tragic happens. But if we don't do the excavating about what happened right before, like what were the things that were going on before we were let go, and we take on the victim role, you know what we're actually looking for?
14: No.
16: We're looking for someone to save us. Instead of looking at what we need to do to figure out what happened.
15: I'm wondering, Terry, have you had many jobs over your lifetime?
14: I've had several jobs over my lifetime, yeah. And the other job I had before this one, I worked there for 19 years, and some person came along and offered to buy the company from the from the owner, and there went everybody's job.
15: Yeah. Mm. And so I'm listening to what Dr. Sherry is saying, and I'm wondering if that's connecting with you. How do you feel about, you know, taking a step back and looking at yourself and looking at, like, what about me? What control or say do I have in what goes on next in my life? What happened before I was let go? What was going on? What were the circumstances? What was the behavior? So if you can excavate some of that, if you can dig in and figure out what kind of frame of mind was I in those last days and months on that job, maybe you can get an understanding of how you're being perceived, how you're showing up in the world. And that may be impacting how others are experiencing you. And, you know, also, it's tough at this stage in life to be starting a new job. And so you're also competing with a lot of people who are maybe younger, who maybe have different skill sets than you do. So it is important to get in there and figure out, who am I? What do I do? What am I good at? What am I not good at? What's going on in my life emotionally right now that might be an impact on how I show up in the world that might influence whether or not people are choosing me for, you know, whatever the position is I might be applying for? Does that make sense?
14: Yeah.
15: Were you surprised? Were you blindsided? Had there been a conversation? Do you have a sense of why you were let go?
14: They claimed that I wasn't cleaning the building very good, what they said.
15: Okay. Now, Can you look at that and see some areas of growth for yourself where you to take this kind of job again in the future, you could do some things differently?
14: It was a second shift job working at night, cleaning the entire school. It was a very fast-paced job. You know, I couldn't keep up with it. It was too much.
15: Okay.
16: But just because it was too much doesn't mean that there's something wrong with you. I want you to hear that. Like, I'm telling you, Terry, the fact that you held down a 19-year job at a company, it just broke my heart when you told us that the job actually, you know, somebody bought him out and you were let go. That you have the ability to be loyal, to be a really good employee, to work hard. You have staying power. You have all of that. But that day was a traumatic loss for you. That was a trauma event. So getting this new job and then being told that could be another trauma, right?
13: Yeah. Terry, thank you for calling us today here on New Life Live. We've run out of time, but we're going to be here for another hour. So keep calling in 1-800-229-3000.
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19: 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At the National Religious Broadcasters Convention in Dallas, Texas, the fellowship's Caleb Burrows and Gadi Takeman Dan spoke with Israeli Navy Captain Guy Barak.
20: This war is still going on. I don't know when it's going to end, but I can tell you that in order to finish this war, we stick to the three main goals of it. First of all, is bringing back all the hostages back home, as I mentioned. The second is eliminate Hamas and dismantle it as a terror organization in the Gaza Strip, which means that they must not have any military capability or governing capability that they might be a threat in the future for the people of Israel. And the third goal is to be able to bring people in Israel back to their houses. So that means no more threat from the Gaza Strip. People should no longer be afraid of someone else taking their kids and babies from their beds in the middle of the night, or slaughter their parents or grandkids, or kidnap them to Gaza, or even shooting rockets at their houses.
2: Well, and that would also apply to the north as well. I know the fellowship has helped a lot of the people that have been displaced and attacked in northern Israel, that, you know, a lot of the attention is on the south, but you all are affected on all sides.
20: Absolutely. Also in the north, many evacuated their houses because Hezbollah decided to start a war of its own on October 8th, the day after October 7th. And yes, we are now dealing as well up in the north.
19: Did you know that the Fellowship is now on the Bible app? 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
25: Pride at its deepest root is wanting to be accepted by others. 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
26: 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Earlier this year, World Cup fans donned their team colors and jerseys. They screamed together, they celebrated, they danced when the goals were made for their teams. 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
25: Preaching, for as long as I have been preaching, I'm aware of the fact that there are some messages, some topics, some texts will touch some more than others, will relate to some more than others, and that's natural, because we are not all on the same level of our faith. We have different experiences, as we walk with the Lord. We're not all the same. That's very understandable. But today's message, today's issue that I'll be preaching on, touches every single person at the sound of my voice. Whether you're young or old, this is a message for you. You cannot switch off and say it's for somebody else. It's for you. Whether you've been a believer for 50 years or 50 days, this message is for you. Because I'm going to be speaking about pride. Yeah, you heard me right. Let me pronounce it correctly. Pride. Yeah. Now you understand why every one of us be touched by this issue, because I want to make a clarifying statement. The only people who do not have pride are those who have died. The only people who don't deal with pride on a regular basis are those who have gone with the Lord or maybe mentally incapacitated. So please, don't count yourself out and tune in very closely to what the Word of God is going to teach us today. I want to use only two examples of two people. One had his pride under control, the other one did not. So to give you the background, biblical background to what I'm going to be talking about. King David, you remember King Saul died, King David was sworn in to office, become the king of Israel. He unified the nation, and the first executive order King David has signed was to bring the Ark of the Covenant from the Philistine land where it was, where they stole it, and to bring it back to Jerusalem. Now, the Ark is really, when you think about it, and the writers of the Lost Ark sort of popularized it, but it's really a very small box, contained the original Ten Commandments that were given by God to Moses, has the Aaron's staff, and also had a jar of manna, so to remind him of God's provision in the wilderness. Now, the Ark of the Covenant is a symbol, just like the Lord's table is a symbol. It's symbolic. And whenever the Ark was there, it's a symbol of the fact that God is present in Israel. It's a symbolic thing. Does it mean when the Ark is gone, God is not present? No, but it is symbolic in their mind. It's a symbol of the presence of God. So what happened? The group, terrorist groups around the land of Israel saw how the Ark of the Covenant bringing Israel victory, and they make such fuss about it, the Ark of the Covenant, take it with them before they go to any war, and then they have victory. So they said, we can hijack that Ark and we have the victory. This is a clear illustration of how so many people around us who want a Christianity without Christ. They want Christianity without the cross. They want the trappings of Christianity without believing and obeying Christ. They want all of the blessings of God without submission to the authority of God. This is happening right before us. They're not hijacking the Ark of the Covenant, but they're trying to hijack the truth. And they fail. And so when the Ark went to the land of Philistine, what happened? It wasn't a blessing, it was a curse. They were cursed by the presence of the Ark of the Covenant in their country. So they were happily want to return it. And David issued the order, it has to come. Here's what happened. In coming of the Ark of the Covenant back to Jerusalem, King David ordered a national celebration and praise of the Lord God Almighty. He wanted to praise Yahweh for all of his goodness, for all his mercy, but especially for allowing him to have the Ark of the Covenant back. National praise of God was allowing them to bring the Ark of the Covenant back. And David appointed musicians, he appointed instrumentalists, he appointed singers to begin the celebration of publicly praise God. Publicly praise God. During the celebration, David got so carried away, really got carried away, in the praising of God, in the honor of God, in blessing the name of God, that he did the unthinkable.
0: Not the unthinkable in the eyes of everybody, it's the unthinkable in the eyes of his wife, Michael. Now let me tell you about Michael in case you forgot.

forgotten who she was. Michal, David's wife, was the daughter of Saul, King Saul. Listen to me. Michal was her father's daughter. You understand what I'm talking about? Michal inherited her father's self-centered pride. Michal inherited her father's poor, pathetic, insecure self-image. And so, what was that unthinkable that the king did? It's unthinkable in her own eyes. David got so carried away in the praise of God. David was so exuberant in the praising of God. David got so excited in the praising of God. King David took off his royal robe, tossed it out probably, before Yahweh, in the praise of Yahweh. And he danced before the Lord with all his might. Now, if you turn with me in your Bibles to 2 Samuel chapter 6, verse 14. Here's what it says, 2 Samuel 6:14. David danced before the Lord with all, can you say all? All his might. Well, what does that mean? What does that mean, dance before the Lord with all his might? David has forgotten who he is now that he's king. He's forgotten. He really didn't, but you understand. And he's forgotten who's watching, that everybody's looking at him. He danced before the Lord as if he's all alone with God. David was so overwhelmed by the grace of God that he acted as if nobody else is around, just he and God. David was so overwhelmed with the goodness of God that he could not find words to express his praise to God. Now think about this. The man who wrote some of the most magnificent poetry, the man who wrote some of the most magnificent prayers, the man who wrote the most significant psalms, he is now without word, speechless. So much so that he stripped himself of his dignity as king. Why? To the honor of his Lord, to the praiseworthiness of his Lord, in adoration and thanksgiving for the grace of the Lord. The last thing on his mind was his own honor, his own dignity, or even his own position as a king. All he could think of was the glory of God, the praiseworthiness of God. But then enter Her Majesty Queen Michal. First of all, she was not in the celebration. She was not participating in the praising of God. She was not even giving a helping hand for what's going on. No, no, no, no. She was watching on television or watching online. She was watching from her window. And when she saw what she saw her husband, King David, doing, she was livid. Livid. All she can think of was, just wait till he comes home. Ooh-wee. Just wait till I get hold of him. Queen Michal was waiting for King David, not to bless him, not to thank God for him, not to say, how great that you honored God and you didn't care about who's watching. No, no, no, no, no. She had both guns, both barrels of both guns loaded. And as soon as he got through the door, and she went, bang, bang, bang, bang, bang, bang, bang. Whew. See, Michael's pride was running wild, was really running wild. And that is why she had a terrible, sick self-image and insecurity. There is a difference between biblically healthy self-image and a sick self-image.
I want to tell you the difference so you understand.

A biblically healthy self-image says, I know that I am by birth and by nature fallen, have a depraved mind, and I'm prone to sin. But the King of all kings, the King of the universe, when I repented of my sins, he adopted me into his family. He gave me his last name. He forgave me all of my sins, past, present, and future. He has given me unearned and undeserved grace. He appointed me as an ambassador of the King, wherever you are. Now, beloved, that is a biblically healthy self-image. And that's all the confidence you need. It will give you all the confidence you need. Now, a sick self-image says, I'm very important in my own eyes. I might have some problems, but I'm not let anybody know about them. I feel terrible about myself, but I will not let anyone get close enough to me to see this. I am going to project an image of myself that I want people to see. I am going to keep that mask on, and no one is going to let me take it off. Now, beloved, I believe with all my heart, God can heal a sick self-image. God can redeem a sick self-image. God can transform a sick self-image. God, who's changed me, can change you, and he can change you from the inside out. But all has to begin with confession and repentance and humility before God. Skip down, go down to verse 20, 2 Samuel 6:20. I want to show you an example of a sick self-image in Queen Michal. Here's how she did it. How is the King of Israel distinguished himself today? See, I'm blowing it up so you can see it. Disrobing himself of his royal robe in front of the servants. This is how a low-class, vulgar man would do. Of course, the Bible only gives us a summary of what she said. You see, it doesn't tell us everything. But here I'm going to take some liberty, because growing up in the Middle East, I am closer to the culture than you realize. You grew up as a poor shepherd boy, but I grew up in the palace. It's in Hebrew, of course, not in English. See, that's what a sick self-image does. Either forgets its roots or deliberately deny its roots. She didn't say anything about the fact that when Prophet Samuel found her father and made him king, he was only a donkey keeper and a lousy one at that. Oh, that's just the past. I'm not going to get back to my roots. I'm not going to let anybody see that. He lost the donkeys that he's supposed to be taking care of when Samuel met him. She probably said to him, your family, a bunch of yahoos, but I was brought up in the palace protocol. Her out-of-control pride not only prevented her from joy of participating in the praise of the Lord, but her out-of-control pride robbed her of the blessings that can only come from praising God. And she wanted to impose her misery on her husband. David's response is classic. It's really a classic response, but I want you also to get the use of translation. I think David, if he spoke English, he would have said, protocol my foot. Did you get that? Protocol is the last thing that concerns me. I am made for the praise of the Lord. I am made to worship my God. I am made to honor my Lord. I am made for the praise of his glory. And furthermore, God honored me for honoring him first and foremost. Let me ask you this. How many people do you know allow their so-called dignity to keep them from honoring, praising the Lord? By the way, a person who is not honoring the Lord publicly is because probably they're not praising God privately. How many people do you know who shout themselves silly
in a ball game. But when it comes to praising God, can't move their lips. How many people do you know who literally lose all inhibition at a stadium, but then the presence of God, they put their hands in their pocket? Now, my beloved, listen. Pride that is not under the control of the Holy Spirit has robbed many a people of the joy of praise and a praise-filled life. But then there are others who can make up a show of public worship, just only words. Their heart is far from God. Only God knows. Their heart is still filled with anger, with hatred, with envy, with lust, and with the rest of it. They may be able to mouth the words, but that's it. The first thing you need to do is to, if you want to develop a praise-filled life, you need to come clean with God. You need to come clean with God. Surrendering your intellect, surrendering your feelings, and yes, surrendering your will. And then you do the same thing all over again every single morning. That, my beloved friend, is the sacrifice of praise. You ever thought about, well, why does the Bible call it the sacrifice of praise? And you just get up and sing, you know, that kind of thing. That's because we don't understand what a praise-filled life is. One of the hardest things for me personally, and I've done maybe 3 or 4 times in my years of preaching, one of the hardest things for me to preach on is Abraham offering his son, Isaac, as a sacrifice. Other than the cross, and the cross just makes me fall apart, because I recognize that my sins that he carried on that cross, and because I've been set free by the blood that was shed on that cross. But preaching and teaching about Abraham offering Isaac, I got to confess to you, next to the cross is the most difficult thing I've ever done. God is asking Abraham to offer the object of his love. He's asking him to offer the object of his joy. He's asking him to offer the object of his life. Listen to me, it is painful enough to lose a child. Even though there was a common practice at the day, back then, at the time of Abraham, even pagans did it to their gods, even though it's common practice, nonetheless, it is hard. It is difficult. You can't imagine willingly do that. But you know, the Lord often teaches me some things when I get to that passage and the difficulty I have. He teaches me some lessons, and I'll share them with you. The first question the Lord asked me is this. Did God, and you can answer, did God want Abraham to really sacrifice Isaac? No, God bless you. Did God let him sacrifice Isaac? No. Did God need Isaac? No, he gave him Isaac. After 25 years of waiting, he gave him to him as a fulfillment of that promise he made 25 years earlier. Now, beloved, in many ways, praise is a sacrifice. It's a sacrifice. And that's why the Bible calls it the sacrifice of praise. You say, well, why is that? Why is it a sacrifice? Because praise, genuine praise, costs us something. Genuine thanksgiving and praise to God costs us our pride. It does. Genuine praise-filled life cost us the self-made label. Praise cost us our own self-importance. Praise cost us our own self-sufficiency. Praise requires us to say to the Lord, Lord, I yield all my possessions. I yield all my dreams. I yield all my goals. Lord, I yield all of my relationships. Lord, I yield my all, my all.

my all. Beloved, that is the praise-filled life that's worthy of the name. Mouthing few words, that's not it. Developing

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12: When the time comes to give, how much is enough? When someone is taking up a collection to help poor refugees and they show you these heart-rending pictures of starving children.

children with their bellies distended and flies walking around on their eyes, and oh, the terrible tragedy of families and carrying off dead bodies, and they're asking you for money. How much should you give? Now, is it okay in a time like that to write out a check for $50 and then head off to dinner and take your family out to some restaurant somewhere and spend $100 on steak and lobster? Or when a preacher tells you you ought to give to your church, that Jesus died for you and you owe him everything you've got, how much should you give? All of it? Well, sometimes fundraisers can get carried away with their rhetoric, and sometimes givers can hurt themselves in the process. I think Paul may have gotten a little concerned about his own rhetoric when he was raising an offering for the poor saints at Jerusalem. A prophet had told everyone that there was a famine coming in Israel. In all the Gentile churches over in what we now call Greece and Turkey, they said, hey, we need to prepare for this. We can send food to those people down there since we know that the famine is coming. So they had decided to send an offering to help out, and it's a dominant theme, really, of both 1st and 2nd Corinthians as Paul writes these letters. It was not so much money either. It was goods they were collecting, because when there is no food, money doesn't help a lot. What you need is food. Well, Paul was really pleased with the Philippian church. It was one of the more poor churches, frankly, in his roster of places he had been. And so when he wrote to the Corinthians in his second letter, he was pointing out what the Philippian church had done. And in a way, it was like fundraisers will do. They'll tell you, well, this church over here raised so much money, and we need to beat them, don't you? We can do better than that. And they try to raise a little more money over here. Well, Paul is doing something not unlike that in Corinth. In 2 Corinthians 8 and verse 3, he writes to the Corinthians about the Philippians. For to their power I bear record, and yes, and beyond their power, they were willing of themselves. In other words, they were going to go beyond what they were even able to do, praying us with much entreaty that we would receive the gift, as though Paul would have said, hey, you're giving too much. They said, no, no, take it all. They wanted us to take upon us the fellowship of the ministering to the saints. And they did this, not as we had at first hoped they would, but they first gave their own selves to the Lord and to us by the will of God. Man, these were poor people, mind you, and they were prepared to lay themselves on the line to help somebody else. Isn't that the way it goes? So Paul had to balance out his appeal that he wrote to the Corinthians. He said, herein I give my advice, for this is expedient, that you who have begun before, not only to do, but also to be really aggressive about it a year ago, now therefore carry on through, finalize it, so that as there was a readiness to will, there will be a performance also out of what you have. For if there's a willing mind, it's accepted according to what a man has, and not according to what he has not. For I don't mean that other men be eased, and you be burdened. Now, I thought this was rather well put. You know, God does not expect you to give what you don't have. The last thing in the world you should do is be going down to the bank to borrow money to give to somebody else. That's not the way it works. And he says, and I don't want to make other people's life easy while you go under hardship. He had written to the Romans, we who are strong ought to bear the infirmities of the weak. And hidden in that statement is a law. You may want to make a note of it. The first law of helping the poor is not to become one of them. And by that, I mean simply that you have to stay strong if you're going to help the weak. You don't destroy your own financial future and wreck the inheritance you should leave to your children while you're giving to others. The Bible is very explicit in this. It says a good man lays up an inheritance for his children and his children's children. You build an estate in your family. It's one of the most important things a family can do. And you don't wipe that out in the process of helping other people. You don't have the right to do that. And the fact is that if you're not strong financially, you're just not going to be in any position to help people who are poor. So take care of yourself in the process of all this and be generous. Now, the biblical principle, which is widely understood and time-honored, is that one gives back to God 10% of all that God gives to us. One day, Jesus was excoriating the Pharisees for their approach to God, and he had a whole list of things. He had a laundry list of complaints about the Pharisees. But right in the middle of it, he said something fascinating about this question of giving. He said in Matthew 23, verse 23, woe unto you, scribes and Pharisees, hypocrites,
For you pay tithe of mint and anise and cumin, and you have omitted the weightier matters of the law, judgment, mercy, and faith. These you ought to have done, and not to leave the other undone. Now, whichever way you take this of ought to have done or not to have left undone, it doesn't make any difference. Jesus taught tithing, that is, the giving of 10% of one's increase back to God. It requires some pretty sophisticated theological argument to get around this statement of Jesus, but don't ask me to do it. I prefer my theology to be very simple. The idea behind the tithe, which is a tenth, comes from Jacob's promise to God, or at least the idea lies there and is explained there, and the promise Jacob made to God when he was on the road. He said in Genesis 28 and verse 22, having had his dream overnight and had slept with his head on a stone, he put this stone here and says, I'm going to make this into a pillar. This shall be God's house, and of all that you give me, I will surely give the tenth to you. Now, that's really not very hard. Of whatever it is that comes your way in life that God has given you, you give one-tenth of it back to Him. So, in a sense, when you decide that, well, there's no tithe due to God on this, what you are tacitly saying is, well, I got this on my own with no help from God. This didn't come from God. This came from my hard work, my sweat, and it's all mine, mine, mine. That's what you're saying when you say no tithe is due to God. Now, when you read the story of Jacob in the section following Genesis 28, you will conclude basically that God gave Jacob everything he had. I expect Jacob learned about tithing from his father, that is, his grandfather, Abraham. The story is told in Genesis 14, verse 17, where, you know, some foreign kings had come down to Sodom and Gomorrah and had taken captives of all the people down there. And among the captives that they took, a man they captured, was a man named Lot, who was Abraham's nephew. Well, when Abraham heard this, he mounted up his trained men, put about 100 soldiers together, and went after them. And I rather gather that these were pretty fierce, loyal guys, because they went out, defeated this whole army, and brought back all the captives and all the spoil. Everything that had been taken, he brought back with him. Stuff that had been stolen from Sodom and Gomorrah, stuff that the invading armies had brought with them, Abraham had it all. Well, the king of Sodom went out to meet him. Genesis 14, verse 17. The king of Sodom went out to meet him after his return from the slaughter of these kings at the Valley of Shaveh. And Melchizedek, king of Salem, a rather shadowy figure who is not explained in the Old Testament, brought forth bread and wine, and he was the priest of the Most High God. And he blessed him, and he said, blessed be Abram of the Most High God, possessor of heaven and earth. And blessed be the Most High God, which has delivered your enemies into your hands. And he, that is Abraham, gave him, Melchizedek, tithes of all. Now, Abraham's giving of the tithe was in direct response to Melchizedek's blessing and the statement that it was God who delivered his enemies into Abraham's hands. In other words, the goods came from God and a tenth was to go back. Now, why did Abraham do this? Was it just an impulse? And why 10%? Why not 5? Why not 15? Why not 20? Since, after all, most of the stuff belonged to Sodomites anyway. Well, later God will have this to say to Isaac, Abraham's son. In Genesis 26, in verse 3, he says this, you live in this land, and I'll be with you. I'll bless you. For to you, to your seed, I'm going to give all these countries. And I'll perform the oath that I swore to your father Abraham. Now, why is God going to do all this? That's an awfully big gift he's giving to Isaac. He says, I'll make your seed multiply like the stars of the heaven. I'll give to your seed all these countries, and in your seed shall all the nations of the earth be blessed. Because, oh, here's our why. Because Abraham obeyed my voice, kept my charge, my commandments, my statutes, and my laws. You understand what you're reading here? What God is saying is that Abraham knew about and obeyed not merely some commandments, but an entire structure of law. His charge, his commandments, his statutes, his laws. What are those things? Well, Abraham knew all about God's law, including that entire system, long before Moses gave that same law to Israel. Well, of course it's the same law.
And the reason why in Genesis you find no record of what that law was

0: is because the record is in Exodus. Isn't that simple? Because the man who wrote Exodus also wrote Genesis. And he decided to tell you what the law was in its general time sequence of its being introduced to Israel. But the fact is, all those commandments, statutes, laws, charges that Abraham kept were the same ones introduced to Israel by Moses. One of those laws was tithing. If you want to have an interesting Bible study, read through the book of Genesis, take a little red pencil or something, and mark every passage that presumes an existing law that is later found in Moses. For example, if you're reading along and you see that adultery is considered a wrong in a particular Bible story, then mark it. That's evidence that the seventh commandment was known. Do that all the way through the book of Genesis. What you find will really surprise you. Moses was not the first person to receive the law of God. So how much should you give? Stay with me. We'll talk about that when I come back after this message.
1: Abraham had won a great battle and had rescued so much stolen property it would have made him a wealthy man. The first thing Abraham did was to give 10% of it to God. Why would he do that? For a free article, Why Did Abraham Tithe? Write to Born to Win, Post Office Box 560, White House, Texas 75791. 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
0: So how much should you give? Well, in giving to God, 10% appears to be the minimum standard he requires. But how can a man give anything to God? He's in heaven, we're down here. Well, that's a problem, isn't it? But it's your problem. I would suggest you pray about it and ask for God's guidance. I'm sure something will come to you. Having the courage to make the commitment to tithe is the first thing. The rest is easy. Okay, you ask, that takes care of giving to God. What about giving to charity, the poor, and all that kind of stuff? Well, the law of God made provision for that. In Deuteronomy 26 and verse 12, we read this. When you have made an end of tithing all the tithes of your increase the third year, which is the year of tithing. Now, that's odd. What's that talking about? Well, it goes on to say, and you've given it to the Levite, the stranger, the fatherless, the widow, that they may eat within your gates and be filled. What it's talking about is ancient Israel's, well, it's their social security, their welfare system. That in those days, that in the third year out of a seven-year cycle, Israel's economy operated on a seven-year cycle. The third year out of that cycle was a special year to lay up stuff for the poor that they would come and help themselves. There are some that theorize that it was the third and sixth year out of the seven-year cycle, or that it was every third year. But the fact is, if you just read the account, it seems to suggest the third year, the seven-year cycle, that one time in 7 years you do this. It was another tithe. That's the amount of money it was, another 10%. It was done 1 year in seven. Roughly, over a seven-year period, that worked out to about 1.5% overall of the monies that you would earn, that you would give that to the central location where the poor are taken care of. This tithe was Israel's version of a Social Security and welfare tax, and it was a lot less than ours. Of course, they didn't have to support a bloated government bureaucracy, and the wealthy elderly, well, they weren't entitled to it and didn't want it. The truth is that Israel paid a tithe to God and another 1.5% laid aside for the poor. We pay what? We pay up to 33% to the government, don't we? And then another 15% for Social Security. That's counting what you pay out of your salary and what your employer pays on your behalf, runs up to 15%. That's a lot of money. Such a deal. But the Bible is clear that when you have done this 10% and this 1.5% for the poor, which is, as I said, 10% once in 7 years, that when you have done that, you're really not off the hook on your obligation to the poor. Having paid the poor tithe, or in our case, our taxes, Israel was still required to help the poor they encountered from day to day. But there are limits as to what we can give, and don't forget that first law of helping the poor is don't become one of them. Now, Paul, in writing to the Corinthians, continues in verse 14 to say, this is an equality that I'm looking for here, a balance. That now at this time, your abundance can be a supply for their want, that their abundance may also be a supply for your want someday, and we can all have an equality in this. As it is written, he that had gathered much didn't have anything left over, he that had gathered little had no lack. But thanks be to God that put the same earnest care into the heart of Titus for you. For he accepted the exhortation, he took the challenge. In fact, he was even more forward about this because of his own accord he went to you. And we've sent to him with him the brother whose praise is in the gospel through all the churches. And not only that, but who was chosen of the churches to travel with us in this grace. In other words, all this was put together to administer this grace of goods to the Jerusalem churches. It's administered to by us to the glory of the Lord and the declaration of your ready mind. We'll show up down in Jerusalem with all this, and people will glorify God, and we'll declare the fact that all you people were quick and ready and anxious to help the poor saints in Jerusalem. Now, avoiding this, that no man should blame us in this abundance that we're administering, we don't want to come under any kind of criticism or suspicion as a result of the way this is done. We are providing for honest things, not only in the sight of the Lord, but also in the sight of men. And I'll tell you, this is one of the great challenges that faces any kind of charitable work, whether it's a church, whether it's a ministry like ours here, whether it's the United Way, no matter what it is providing for honest things so that everybody knows what everybody else is doing. We make it a point in Christian Educational Ministries, which sponsors this program, and along with the other people who may be sponsoring it locally, we make it a point that we always disclose all of our finances. Once a quarter, we put out a statement that tells you what our income expenditures were and where they went, because we don't want to take a chance on taking away the confidence that people have that whenever they give a contribution to try to support this program or some other good work, that they won't lose confidence that it's being done honestly and openly. And we have sent with these men, Paul said, our brother, whom we have oftentimes proved diligent in many things, and now he's even more so with the great confidence that I have in you. If anybody's going to inquire of Titus, they want to see credentials, he is my partner and fellow helper concerning you. Or if our brethren are inquired of, they are the messengers of the churches and the glory of Christ. In other words, all this stuff is being done in plain light of day before the churches. Everyone has our approval. Now, therefore, show you to them and before all the churches the proof of your love and of the fact that, you know, we've bragged to all these people about you. We've told them what you're going to do, so I hope you won't embarrass us in the process. Beginning in chapter 9, verse 1 of 2 Corinthians, he says, now, as touching the ministering to the saints, and this is what this whole thing is all about. It's all about ministering to the saints in Jerusalem. It's superfluous for me to write to you. For I know the forwardness of your mind, which I boast of you to them of Macedonia and Achaia already a year ago. Achaia was ready a year ago, I said, and your zeal has provoked very many. But I've sent the brethren, and it's a funny thing, Paul almost contradicts himself here, because he, first of all, he gives them all these exhortations that they won't slip up, and then he comes around and says, and I really didn't need to write this to you, I know, because, I mean, I've already been boasting to you people, you were ready a year ago, right? Right. So he puts the pressure on them. I've sent the brethren, lest our boasting should be in vain. I don't want to make any mistakes, because I know you're already ready. But haply, if they of Macedonia come with me, and they find you unprepared, we, not to say you, should be embarrassed in this same confident boasting. You know, just a little human prod stuck in there to, hey, get ready. We don't want you guys and us to be embarrassed by what we've said we're going to do. It's a very human letter, isn't it? It's just fascinating to go back, read someone else's mail, and to see the very human way in which they go about this type of thing, prodding one another, you know, urging one another, exhorting one another, saying, let's get this thing done, and you don't want to be left behind, and surely you don't want that other church to give more than our church in this situation. Therefore, Paul said, I felt it was necessary to exhort the brethren that they would go before. They'd get on down there and make up beforehand your gift. So you had notice before that the same might be ready as a matter of bounty and not covetousness. In other words, it's not that we're trying to get something of yours for us. It's a matter of your bounty toward those poor saints. Now, I do want to say this, though, Paul said, that he would sow sparingly will reap sparingly. You know, you don't put many seeds in your field, you're not going to get much of a crop. And he that sows bountifully shall reap bountifully. And the fact is that God will bless you for this giving, but if you're going to give sparingly, you may get a sparing blessing. Every man, Paul says, according as he purposes in his heart. Notice, this is not a tax. Nobody's going to come around. There's no IRS in the church. He said, every man as he purposes in his heart, so let him give, not grudgingly, not of necessity, not because somebody's there pushing at him. For God loves a cheerful giver. I think most of us do as well. I don't think there's anything unusual in that. A grudging gift, you feel like telling a person, well, look, take it and go away. You know, take it with you when you leave. God loves a cheerful giver. And I think it's important that when you and I sit down to write out a check, or when we sit down to put together a package of clothes to take down to a poor family, or a bag of groceries to take over to feed some hungry children, that we do this cheerfully, gladly, in the name of Jesus Christ. And God, he says, is able to make all grace abound toward you, so that you, having all sufficiency in all things, that you can abound to every good work. As it is written, he has dispersed abroad, he has given to the poor, his righteousness remains forever. Stay with me. I'll be right back after these words.
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0: Now he that ministers seed to the sower, may he minister bread for your food, may he multiply your seed grown, and increase the fruits of your righteousness as well. That's a nice blessing Paul hands down, isn't it? Being enriched in everything by all the bountifulness, the giving, which causes through us thanksgiving to God. You know, I give this money to this person in the name of Jesus Christ, and people give thanks to God as a result of my giving. It's a good thing to do. For the administration of this service not only supplies the want of the saints, why, hey, it's abundant also by many to thanksgiving to God. It's the giving to the saints, giving to people who are in need, is a form of praise to God. While by the experiment of this ministration, they glorify God for your professed subjection to the gospel of Christ and for your liberal distribution to them and to all men. Funny thing about this, he mentions the professed subjection to the gospel of Christ. One thing you do when you start laying your goods on the line is that professed subjection becomes real. You also create another interesting thing, Paul said. It also creates a liberality by their prayer for you. In other words, the fact that you give to poor people causes those poor people not only to thank God, but to pray for you, who long after you, he said, for the exceeding grace of God in you. Oh, Paul says, thanks be to God for his unspeakable gift. He is so full of this. He is just carried away by the fact of all of the good things that happen because we give of the good things God has given us to other people. Now, chapter 10, verse 1, I, Paul, myself beseech you by the meekness and the gentleness of Christ. When I'm present, I'm pretty low among you people. I'm base. Being absent, I'm going to be bold toward you. I beseech you that I don't have to be bold when I'm present with all that confidence wherewith I think to be bold against some people who think that we're walking according to what the flesh normally walks. In other words, they're accusing us of having human wrong motives in doing some of the things that we do. It's interesting. What Paul is saying, I think, here is when I'm with you, I take a very low profile. I'm not really stomping around and throwing my weight around when I'm with you in church. I tend to do that a bit more when I'm absent from you and I write letters to you. And he says, what I'm really hoping is that when I'm there, I won't require that kind of boldness because of the attitudes these people are showing. For though we walk in the flesh, although I am a human being, we do not war after the flesh. I'm not going to get into any fights with anybody. The weapons of our warfare, they're not carnal. They're mighty through God to the pulling down of strongholds. And then Paul says something that I have always found fascinating and encouraging. He says, casting down imaginations and every high thing that exalts itself against the knowledge of God, and bringing into captivity every thought to the obedience of Christ. You know, I don't know how this works. I don't really know why it works that way. But I do know that human beings, we have imaginations. And those imaginations that keep rolling back and forth through our mind oftentimes exalt themselves against the knowledge of God. They come up with imagined motives for other people. In other words, we see some guy out here doing good works, and instead of saying, well, thank God for what he's doing, we start imputing motives to this person. We have imaginations. We create in our imagination all kinds of ideas about why he is doing this and what he may be doing when we're not watching. Paul says, casting down imaginations and every high thing that exalts itself against the knowledge of God. Bring every thought into captivity to the obedience of Christ, and having a readiness to revenge all disobedience. Yeah, you sure do, but only when your obedience is fulfilled. Do these people look on things after the outward appearance? Well, if any of these guys trust to themselves that they're Christ's, let him think this again, that just like he belongs to Christ, so we belong to Christ. And although I might boast a little more of our authority, which the Lord has given us for edification and not for destruction, I'm not going to be ashamed of that. Until next time, this is Ronald Dart. You were born to win.
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8: And here we go again from the book of Proverbs. We're talking about wisdom, and wisdom deals with practical things. We're not high in the sky by and by. We're here today on the subjects that we face. And one of the subjects that you heard introduced today was the subject of drinking. What does a leader do with alcohol? Interesting subject, especially in this day in which we live. We'll talk about that in just a moment as we open our Bibles to the book of Proverbs. If you have been listening the last two or three days, you know that we have chosen as our resource for the month of August, a redemptive history and a prophetic destiny of the nation of Israel. Why does Israel matter so much to God, and why should it matter to you? Well, in this book, we'll bring clarity to one of the most debated subjects in Scripture, what biblical insight and pastoral wisdom has to say about Israel. I want you to have this book because I think this is

0: is hard to understand and hard to explain, I'm happy to say that there are many in our own government who deal with issues honestly, but it is one of the most important ingredients for a leader in the world of business, in the world of government, and in the world of sports. Whatever world you're looking at, if you can find somebody who is honest, I've told people, if you can start with the truth, you've got some place to go. But if you can't start with the truth, you've got no place to go. So honesty and integrity is very important. When we look at our culture today, it's so interesting because we even have words that defy this. Who can put a spin on what happened? Who can embellish it to such a degree that it's favorable to the person they represent? Why not let us just let it be? Let your yea be yea and your nay be nay. Why do we have to spin it? And you know, it's not just in the political realm. Pastors and preachers and evangelists have been known to exaggerate sometimes when they talk about statistics. We have to be real careful we don't do that. I remember hearing about two pastors who were talking to one another, and they were trying to explain this, and one guy said, if I lie about my statistics, and you know that I'm lying about my statistics, and I know that you know that I'm lying about my statistics, isn't that like telling the truth? No. I don't think so. Honesty is discarded in our present age, isn't it? Pushed away like it was unimportant. People lie about the age of their children in order to get them by on half fare. High schools and colleges have to set up special programs to deal with the cheating factor. We have government by deceit, business by fraud, education by deception. And we're learning that a person who will lie in one instance cannot be trusted in another. There is never an excuse for deception. Honesty is always the best way. And for a Christian leader, for someone in government, honesty is not only the best policy, it's the only policy. So those are just a few little things from the book of Proverbs for us to look at when we think about, now, who do I want representing me in the government? But this is not a one-edged sword. This is a double-edged sword, because the Proverbs also tell us how we're to respond, not just how the rulers are to respond. We talk about that, but what are we to do? How are we to act? Let's talk about when we deal with authorities, what should our response be? And first of all, we should be truthful. It says in Proverbs 16:13 that righteous lips are the delight of the king, and they love him who speaks what is right. Now, you probably wonder, how do I ever speak to the king? How do I ever speak to the government? You speak with your taxes, don't you? You speak with how you deal honestly with the things that have been entrusted to you. Ray Stedman, who is now with the Lord but was a wonderful pastor here on the West Coast for many years, confessed that he often struggled with the issue of taxes. He said, you have a right, of course, as everyone else does, to protest injustice and to correct abuse, but don't be forever grumbling about the taxes you have to pay. I've had to learn some lessons on this myself. He said, the first time I had to pay income tax was when he was first starting in the ministry, and he said his income was so low for such a long time he didn't have to pay any taxes. But gradually it caught up and he had to pay. And he said, I remember how I resented it. In fact, when I sent my tax form in, I addressed it to the Infernal Revenue Service. He said, they never answered, but they cashed my check. The next year I addressed it to the Eternal Revenue Service. But he said, I've repented from all those sins and now I hope to pay my taxes cheerfully. The United States government has what they call a conscience fund for people who want to pay their debts to the government and remain anonymous. Some city governments have a similar fund. And I read recently about a city that had investigated some tax frauds and announced that several citizens were going to be indicted. They did not release the names of the citizens, but that week a number of people visited the city hall to straighten out their taxes, and more than half of them were not on the indictment list. So just a little bit of conscience and things get straightened out. We're to be truthful. As citizens, we're to be respectful. I need to talk about this for just a moment because I think sometimes as Christians, we violate this. We violate it because we're not in favor of the people who are over us in government. Please remember that these words were not written, they do not always apply to peaceful government. We're to be respectful of our rulers because of the office. 24, 21, and 22 says, "My son, fear the Lord and the king. Do not associate with those given to change, for their calamity will rise suddenly, and who knows the ruin these two can bring." 16, 15 says, "In the light of the king's face is life, and his favor like a cloud of the latter rain." Justin Martyr lived in a time of great persecution, between 100 and 165. And the government was very corrupt. And one time he wrote in an open letter to those in authority over him these words, an open letter to the government. Listen to what he said. "Everywhere we, more readily than all men, endeavor to pay to those appointed by you the taxes, both ordinary and extraordinary, as we have been taught by Jesus. We worship only God, but in other things we will gladly serve you, acknowledging you as kings and rulers of men, and praying that with your kingly power you may be found to possess also sound judgment." An open letter to the government. That ought to be the spirit of every Christian. Rather than railing, and we go through our list of jokes and all the things that we do to ridicule those who are in authority, we ought to find the common ground where we can obey in absolute submission and respect and declare our allegiance and our loyalty to the government, because Christians have throughout history been known to be the best citizens in any culture. We're to be patient, says the Word of God. 25:15 says, "By long forbearance a ruler is persuaded, and a gentle tongue breaks a bone." Sometimes we try to get things changed. I'll tell you what, when you're trying to get things changed, or when you're trying to get things approved, you got to have patience. That's one of the great virtues of a Christian, to be patient. It doesn't happen overnight. You've got to wait. You've got to be patient and gently deal with the issues that come. The Bible says that when you're dealing with the government, patience is a very important virtue.
1: Yeah. And I'll tell you one thing, you will learn it if you haven't already. One of the first things I learned when I moved to California was patience. I never stood in so many lines in my life growing up in the little village of Cedarville, Ohio. But in San Diego, you stand in line to get into restaurants, to eat in restaurants, to pay your bill in a restaurant. It's all very interesting. And patience is a quality that the Bible speaks about a lot, and it's very important for us, as we've learned today. We will continue our discussion tomorrow on powering up the wise, and I want you to be with us as we conclude this discussion from the book of Proverbs. Men and women, when you study Proverbs, you study it with a pencil and a pad, and you write down the scriptures that speak about the same things, and you collect the Proverbs together. That's what we've done in this series, and we want you to be a part of it going forward in the month of August. Hey, have a great day, and I'll see you next time right here on this good station for the next edition of Turning Point.
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23: This is John Fuller with a friendly reminder to please let us know the call letters of this great radio station when you get in touch. Well, let those sounds bring back some memories, if you will. Maybe fumbling to get to, your locker open. Maybe you're scrambling to get to class, or you're trying to find the right seat at the table during lunch. It's a tough season to go back to, seventh, eighth, ninth grade. There was so much that we experienced then. And school for today's kids is really hard during this time. And everything is new and intimidating. And it just seems like it's on steroids for middle schoolers. Today's guests on Focus on the Family with Jim Daly are former teachers and authors, Sue Acuna and Cynthia Tobias. And they're going to equip you to understand and support your middle school child through all the pressures they're facing.
24: Yeah, yesterday we talked about the physical and emotional changes middle schoolers go through and some crucial conversations to have with them. It is a normal time to back up as a parent because you're trying to give them space. But I think middle schoolers, what we heard yesterday is to lean in, make sure they feel listened to, heard, that you have good dialogue with them, that things are open and honest, and that you don't have all the answers, that you really need to hear your kids and respect them. If you missed it last time, get the app, download it, listen in with us. There was so much good content last time. And, you know, here at Focus on the Family, we're here to help you through that journey. That's why we published this book, Middle School, The Inside Story. Here's the great part that Cynthia and Sue, the byline, which is what kids tell us but don't tell you. They did a bunch of research. They're both school teachers. They went out, talked to students. Where are they at? What are they feeling? What are they sensing? And we're going to cover the other part of that today. Sue and Cynthia, welcome back to Focus on the Family. Good to have you again.
25: Good to be here. Thank you.
24: Well, let's get rolling. I mean, I think we piqued the interest last time. I remember those middle school years, and they were just so unique. Let me say it that way. Cynthia, what are some tips for parents who are trying to communicate with middle schoolers? I've heard parents describe it like, I'm from Earth and my middle schooler is from Mars. It's like we're talking a different language. We don't really connect. We don't communicate. So how do we as the adult do a better job in creating a way for that to happen in a healthier direction?
25: One of my favorite stories that they told us, and I think we were both a little bit surprised, but we said, you know, your parents worry that they don't know what's going on in your life and they're not sure who you're friends are, and you don't want to talk to them, you don't want to tell them what it is. And one honest middle schooler said, well, if you really want the tip, he said, volunteer to be the carpool driver, and then don't say anything. Don't react, don't say anything, and pretty soon everybody forgets you're there, and you find out a whole lot of stuff, and don't react to it. And we found out that really works.
24: Well, how can it not work? But, you know, some of the parents, let's face it, we all have temperaments. I can just envision a parent, mom or dad, who feels this burden to correct, to teach, to admonish. I mean, it's part of what we do, and you're telling me not to say a word? Cynthia, how do I do that? How do you catch yourself as the adult and frame that emotional moment to say, okay, bite your tongue, especially if that's hard for you?
25: Well, sure, but Sue makes a good point when she tells her parents, look, you're moving

0: from parent to manager in some ways. You used to do all the telling, what you wear, where you go, but when you get into middle school, it really becomes more a management.
1: You talk in the book about, you know, these moments of, I don't know, reflection, but one is where you recommend a parent respond appropriately if their child complains about the amount of homework they have. What child does not complain? I mean, I'm thinking that's every parent. So when that child complains, I've got so much homework to do tonight, what's a good thing to say as the parent?
2: Oh, I remember that feeling, or which is empathy, right? And
1: yeah.
2: I just preach empathy all the time.
1: As opposed to what?
2: As opposed to, well, you better get started.
1: Yeah. You going to do that before dinner?
2: Yeah. Or, right, you better do that before you go outside.
0: Well, it's got to get done. So you better... You don't have a choice if you want to get that grade.
2: It's the same thing I want my husband to say if I come home and say, do you have a lot of work tonight? I don't want him to say, well, you better do it now.
1: Yeah, that's, I want him to say, that's a great tonal quality
2: yeah,
1: to run it through.
2: I want him to have some empathy and say, that's a bummer.
1: Yeah.
2: Do you need a snack first? Can I get you something? Boy,
1: that's
2: a 13-year-old
1: would
2: appreciate that too.
1: Tone. Mm-hmm. Yeah, one is far more encouraging, the other more directive, commanding, demanding, right?
2: And one communicates understanding.
1: Yeah. Boy, that's good.
0: And you're trying to model that.
1: Yeah.
0: So that's how they'll pick up how to treat others.
1: Okay, Cynthia, here's the bomb question. What are the most common mistakes parents tend to make in communicating with their middle schoolers? And you have a list. I got it in front of me.
0: Okay,
1: let me hit it and you can respond. Interrupting, downplaying feelings, yelling, using always and never, not really listening, belittling in front of others, being judgmental, solving their problems, being sarcastic. Let me get these. Check, check, check. Okay, yep, I think I did all of those. And I thought I was a pretty good parent, but this is convicting.
2: And we've spent a lot of years making sure they're happy. And it's hard to give up that feeling of, I need to make you happy all the time.
1: Yeah.
2: And they don't want that. They don't want you to solve their problems.
1: Yeah.
2: They want you to understand what they're going through.
1: And hopefully a wise spouse, you're not saying, yeah, every time she does this, she breaks a glass.
0: Right.
1: I mean, that's not
0: right.
1: The way we speak in marriage.
2: They're very much responding like adults. And I think that's where the tension comes with parents and middle schoolers, is they're still thinking of them as five-year-olds.
1: Yeah.
2: And they're
1: yeah.
2: feeling very much like adults. Middle schoolers are inside.
1: Well, and I think that's probably the biggest aha of this whole program today and last time, is just you have to start treating them like adults, mm-hmm. right? And it's time, and that's the best outcome you could have. Mm-hmm. How can parents, Sue, I'll aim this at you, how can parents help erase the stress of kids who are nervous about the transition from elementary school to junior high? Boys, let's put this in a boys context,
2: okay.
1: and girls.
2: Yeah.
1: The frightening thing going from sixth grade to seventh grade is P.E., because now you're getting dressed, you're putting on certain garments in PE, you're going out. I mean, I remember one of my first experiences going from junior high to high school, and this guy, as an experiment of his, I'm standing behind him, and Glenn was his name, and he's a friend, and he's a believer now. He wasn't then. Thank you, Glenn. But he was standing in front of me, and he was a grade ahead of me, and he was a swimmer. He had muscles where I had no muscles. And he turned as he was talking to another guy, and he punched me right in the sternum. And it cracked my sternum, and it was so out, like, why did you just do that? And he continues to talk to the guy going, see, he's a freshman. He hasn't filled out yet like we have. We're more filled out. I was like just his hanging skeleton there. But that's the kind of thing you dread as a boy, is now you're the object of a science experiment at PE class about how you're not as developed as the other guy.
2: And I think it's good for dads to say, this is what I looked like in sixth grade, but look what I look like in 10th grade. Lie low. I mean, that's not bad advice, especially if you're a lower classman. Lie low, but it does get better. Or find even pictures of professional athletes. Here's what they look like at 13. Here's what they look like at 20. Hang in there. We'll get better. I think that's a huge message for middle schoolers, especially junior high. Hang in there.
1: You're not always going to look like this. And this is just part of the growth process. And some boys are going to be bigger. Now explain, like the girls, I'll let you explain that, because there's a lot going on for them. Other girls are developing more quickly. It's obvious. And they're feeling like, am I ever going to get there? And, you know, just describe what girls are dealing with.
2: And I think the first thing always is, I remember that. I remember that feeling, looking around, your bodies aren't the same as everybody else. Wait it out. And even maybe, you know, it's not too young to talk about some kind of a simple age-appropriate makeover. let's talk about what good colors are for you, something that's really innocuous as opposed to emphasizing your body shape or something. But what are colors that look good on you? What are lengths that look good on you? Are you more comfortable in skirts or pants? But they're going to be constantly comparing themselves to everybody else.
1: How much of that are we demonstrating or illustrating for our kids?
2: Mm-hmm.
1: You know, how much time do we spend in front of the mirror getting our makeup on?
2: And now how many comments do
1: moms,
2: we make?
1: But dads,
2: oh, I wish I could lose 50 pounds. I would look so much better.
1: Yeah,
2: so watch what you say. Yeah, good point.
1: That's so true. Cynthia, we mentioned homework, but let's bring this back. I remember Trent and I, we had such, and Gene, Trent and I, such a battle. Because he was really bright. He's finishing his master's in biochemistry. He wants to go on for a PhD in neuro research. But in high school, it's like, I already get A's on the test. Why do I need to do the homework? And we would say, well, 50% of your grade is based on the homework being completed. I know, but I'm good with a C.
2: Yeah.
1: And I know the concepts. And it's kind of boring to do the homework. We battled that all along. Then he got to college. Knocked out of the park. I mean, he's up there at like a 3.95 all the way through. So like he knew his desires and knew what he needed to do.
2: Right.
1: And it was hard to budge him. I would say we struggled all the way through to senior year.
0: Well, you know, the important question is, what's the point, right?
1: Yeah, that is.
0: What's the point? But teachers, they don't go along with that, because they, a lot of times, well, the point is you have to get this and this and this and this in order to get your grades. That's very frustrating to a kid who says, why should I have to do 25 practice problems when I already know I'm going to get an A on the test? And it's a true question.
1: Yeah.
0: And it's a legitimate question. And there's no real good solid answer other than we need to change some things. I can remember working with King Schools once, and a gal who was really, really sharp, fifth grade, sixth grade in that middle school area, she already knew she was going to go to Bryn Mawr and she was going to do all these things. She was just sharp. And one day, she was especially sharp in math. But one day she just told the teacher, I'm not going to do the homework. And he says, you can't get an A if you don't do the homework.
1: Right.
0: I don't care. He said, it's going to ruin your whole grade point average. I don't care. I don't understand why I have to do this. And so the teacher and I talked, and I said, well, what if you asked her, what if you just tried it and said, how about you do as many answers, or as many questions on the homework as you think you need to do in order to prove that you're going to get an A on the test? And then
1: that's good.
0: And if she gets she promises to get a 95% or higher on the test, or go back and do more of those problems. And he said, well, but they tried it. And sometimes she did 30 problems, and sometimes she did 3. But he said she got an A.
1: And it does show you need some insight into your child and their learning styles. And that's a whole nother book that you wrote, How Your Kids Learn.
0: Right.
1: And, you know, that's so important as well.
3: Well, this is Focus on the Family with Jim Daly, and our guests today are Cynthia Tobias and Sue Acuna. And they've collaborated on a book that is essential if you have kids who are approaching the teen years, if they're preteens. 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
1: Cynthia, let me ask you some of the red flags we should be aware of when our kids are going into junior high and their time in junior high. Because emotionally, intellectually, things can change because of the environmental pressure on a child. An extroverted child can become quite sullen and withdrawn if there's things going on that we don't even know. So what are some of those red flags we need to pay attention to?
0: This is where I really learned a lot from Sue. Because I was teaching high school. I was used to dealing with high school kids who've kind of passed some of those marks. But Sue has a really good handle of it, and I learned a lot.
1: Well, Sue, fill it in.
2: I think two things parents really learn about are depression and eating disorders. So things I watch for would be kids who withdraw more than usual. Kids want their own space, but if they're constantly alone and they won't answer your questions, what's going on? Nothing. I don't want to talk about it. That's a concern if it keeps happening. I mean, maybe they're having a bad day, but if this is going on for weeks and you can see their eating habits have changed, maybe they're not eating at all, then you know something's really wrong.

0: once her sign of an eating disorder is like wearing big baggy clothes or taking little nibbly bites, you have to be aware. And for parents today, a lot of times that means coming off your phone and really taking a look at your kid and see what's going on.
1: And being engaged. Mm-hmm. Maybe not affirming how skinny they are.
0: Or even commenting on it. My daughter-in-law has taught me, make no comments about your weight or anybody else's weight. Just don't even make it a topic.
1: Wow, that's good.
0: That's really different from how we grew up, huh?
1: You know, one of the things that, again, with social media is new, and I'm not sure we as parents know how to manage this well, and we're hearing more about it, and it puts a lot of fear into us as parents, is kids that are taken into a friend group and then they're bullied, and then even, you know, where comments are made, you should just kill yourself, and you know, a handful of kids have done it, and it gets into the news, obviously. It's horrible. But how do you have that kind of a discussion with your daughter or your son about what can occur in that cyber world and the pain in it and the viciousness of it? I mean, we don't want to heap a bunch of anxiety under our children, but how do we manage that?
0: Odds are pretty good that they know someone who has already gone through this. And that would be a good, more neutral question to ask. Hey, do you know any of your friends who have been bullied online or who are really depressed about it? And then they can start talking about it, which gives you a chance to talk about what we should do if that ever happens to you. And like I said, it's hard to admit that you're being bullied, but even to come and say, I don't like what this person is saying. But also, parents need to monitor phone use. This is one of the hardest things for parents, is to not let them take their phone, their smartwatch, their iPad into the bedroom without some rules and some limitations. Yeah. You wouldn't let a stranger show up at your door and say, I want to go talk to your daughter in her bedroom. You wouldn't let that happen. But she could absolutely do that on her phone.
1: Yeah.
2: And one of the things about suicide, the discoveries I made, both as being a police officer, but then also with the kids, a lot of times at that age, they don't think it's actually permanent. They think they're going to kill themselves and everybody will be sorry, and then they'll come back and everything will be okay.
1: Wow. Because,
2: and I was blown away by that. But there is that mentality out there. If you haven't, as a parent, talked to them and established that relationship, especially with Christ and with eternity, and, you know, they may just decide, well, I'll just kill myself and they'll be sorry, and then I'll come back when I feel like it.
1: Yeah, I mean, building up that plan and purpose. This is a good place to mention our counseling department. Mm-hmm. So, this is a very serious topic, but it is present, and we wanted to make sure we at least touch on that. So if you're struggling in any area of the parenting journey, especially around the middle school years, but any form or shape in your parenting, give us a call. We have free counselors. They'll talk with you for 30 to 60 minutes and give you some perspective. They may even refer to a counselor in your area that you could pick up the discussion with. So know that that's here. That's part of what donors fund at Focus on the Family. Take advantage of it to make sure that you have some perspective. Let me throw this question out here. Discipling your children can look very different at different stages. I mean, you know, elementary school, you got the little book and you're trying to do things. What does middle school discipleship look like within the family?
2: You model it. This is where it's really important. I know growing up, my sister and I, we had at supper time, after supper, we always had a devotional book and the scripture when we prayed. My dad was adamant about that. And when we went through the real awkward time, that was an anchor. And that's really important. The other thing that I found was interesting, Sue talked about, you know, when parents, the middle schoolers pull away and they don't want to have hugs and they don't want to have all that
1: kid stuff.
2: She said, but they still do desperately want the touch and need the touch. So you can sometimes sit on the couch and just let your leg sort of touch theirs.
1: Yeah.
2: And nobody says anything, no big deal, but it's still a connection that says, I see you, I love you. I'm not going to bug you, but you're still really important to me.
1: Yeah. Speak to a minute, kind of broadly, to the elementary parenting, the middle school parenting, and the high school parenting. You guys, you know, you taught, I think, two of those, with Cynthia, you with high school teaching, Sue with junior high. So when you're, we've kind of touched on it, but really to be black and white for parents, maybe they have their kids in elementary school right now. What does that look like as they move through? Very concrete things like in junior high, your parenting needs to shift. You've touched on it, but here at the end, I want to make sure parents are grabbing it so that they understand. High school is yet another kind of distancing to allow them independence, making good decisions, etc. So go for it, Sue.
0: Yesterday, Cynthia mentioned that you want to become more of a manager. So imagine you're training a new employee. Elementary school, you've got to tell them everything. They don't know anything. Middle school, junior high, they're starting to get it. You can kind of check in with them, have some guidelines. High school, you've got to let them try it on their own, but you're still there as their fail-safe if something goes wrong.
1: Yeah.
0: So you've got to slowly back away, like we said, work yourself out of a job. Give them some independence. Let them try it. Be there when it goes wrong. Be there to hold them together.
1: Again, this gives you structure in how to think about doing this. So it's not just emotional. It's not flippant as the parent. Do it because I told you so. I mean, that's a terrible thing to say.
2: In fact, one of the biggest complaints was they interrupt me and they won't. They get mad if I interrupt them, or they're looking at their phone and they're talking to me and I'm starting to tell them something and they just interrupt me. And that it's that modeling. The other thing I wanted to say, which is really obvious but really important, middle schoolers, they need more sleep.
1: Yeah.
2: They have to have sleep. And we start school with the bus picking them up at 6 a.m. And it's difficult because the lack of sleep affects everything.
1: And they're growing. I mean, that's why
2: they're
1: need to sleep.
2: Yes.
1: The growth is going on.
3: Yeah. And you know, Cynthia, you're mentioning modeling. Mm-hmm. And this has come up a couple of times in the conversation. But just real quick, talk to the parent that thinks my job really is going to be awesome when I'm cool to my kids in middle school.
1: I want to be the cool versus the parent.
3: Yeah, I want to be the cool parent.
1: Interesting.
2: Well, just again, switch that. Do you think it's cool when your kids act like that? Is that what you really want them to be acting like? It doesn't make sense.
3: Okay.
1: Yeah.
3: So don't try to be cool. Be the adult in the room.
2: No, they think you're a dork. You're trying to be cool.
0: Well, and if you ask them, whose parent is cool? Oh, so-and-so's parent. Well, what makes them cool? Then you know.
3: Excellent.
0: And they'll say things like they know when not to use our language. They understand our language, but they know when not to use it. Or they don't try and dress like us, but they don't dress dorky. Kids will tell you what you need to know to be cool.
1: Let me ask you this. Even though it might not seem like your junior high or wants to engage you, Barna Research and others says that my parents' influence is what's most important to me. Mm-hmm. I mean, it seems like counterintuitive, right? Because they're so connected to friends and culture at that time that they're trying to kind of get through all that. But again, the research is showing us that kids believe the most important relationship in their life is their parents, still, even through high school. I mean, most of us are going, what? That doesn't make sense. But it shows you that core connection, doesn't it?
0: I know we're both thinking the same thing here. Our point is they will always need you, but they need you differently. They
1: Not
0: don't
1: less,
0: need
1: differently.
0: Differently.
1: That's
0: they
1: good.
0: Don't need as much control. They need more understanding. They still need guidance. They absolutely still need your comfort and reassurance.
1: Yeah. I don't know about everybody watching and listening, but I tend to learn by my mistakes and by other people's mistakes. I mean, I observe that and say, okay, I don't want to repeat that. If I can keep from repeating that. You had a mom come up to you after a seminar, Cynthia. It fits this category for me because she was so frustrated with her rebellious teen daughter. How did that conversation go, and what did you say?
2: She was ultra frustrated. She said, I just don't understand. My daughter doesn't do anything I say, and I've told her over and over again what she's supposed to do, and she doesn't do it. She doesn't do what I tell her to, and I am the boss, and she won't respect me, and she won't do it. She said, I've just about had it. Can you tell me? She said, and stopped. See that girl over there standing? And I looked, and there's this arms folded, sullen girl. She goes, that's my daughter. Can you tell me how to make her love me again? Is there a point of no return? Hopefully not. But you can't make your kids love you again. You can't. You have to earn it. And you have to do a lot of the things we're talking about here. And especially the barking orders, the doing that, it doesn't work.
1: You know, I want to be mindful of that parent that may be going, oh my goodness, that's me. That's what I've done. What can they do differently now after hearing this? They feel that conviction. Conviction's a good thing. What can they do so differently now, tonight?
0: Admit it to your child.
1: What does that sound like? Play that out for me.
0: I think maybe I've been a little bit too bossy and not giving you enough credit for what you're capable of doing. Mm. So if you want me to change one thing, just give me one thing, because I can't completely change myself. But what's one thing you would like me to do differently? And then wait. Parents have a tendency to want to answer their own questions. So they'll say, what can I do differently? Do you want me to do this?

0: and make this agreement with your child to say, if I say something that's really off, or, you know, just say, ouch.
1: Yeah.
0: And I don't understand why you can't just do what I tell you to do. Ouch.
1: That's
0: what,
1: good.
0: What did I, then you get, I didn't mean it. You know, I just, let's do a do-over.
1: Yeah. I like that.
0: Yeah.
1: Yeah. It's kind of a catch word to say, okay, this isn't going in a good way. It hurts. I like that. Yeah. I might use that even with my 20 somethings now. This has been so good. And I want to encourage you that there's more. The book is full of material, things we weren't able to touch on. Excellent stuff. Also, we have the 7 traits of effective parenting assessment that I'd love to have you take. It's absolutely free. It takes probably about 7 to 10 minutes. Mm-hmm. It'll show you the things that you're doing well and some areas to improve in. There'll be some resources recommended that can help you in those weaker spots. But what a great assessment to be able to do and to be able to know what I need to strengthen my parenting skills in. That's a good thing to do. And of course, picking up the book is another good thing to do. Middle school, the inside story, what kids tell us but don't tell you. And if you make a gift of any amount, we'll send you the book as our way of saying thank you for being part of the ministry. You can do that monthly or a one-time gift. Also, don't forget our Caring Christian Counselors are here to help you. If you're hitting the wall and you've heard this, maybe you feel guilty and you don't know what to do now, call our counseling team. They'll set up a time to get back with you, and they'll walk you through some additional things you can do. In terms of supporting the ministry, last year alone, we helped 80,000 parents through a crisis. Do you want to be part of that? Why don't we work on hitting 100,000 for next year? So join us in this journey, helping parents to build a home that loves the Lord. They love each other. Won't we have a better culture if that's the case? I think the answer is yes.
2: Yeah, donate monthly as you can, or make a one-time gift of any amount, and we'll send the book by Cynthia and Sue called Middle School, The Inside Story, What Kids Tell Us But Don't Tell You. 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
1: Cynthia and Sue, thanks again for being with us. 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
5: There is a reason why Psalm 23 is the best loved and best known of all of the Psalms and one of the best loved chapters in all of the Bible. And that reason is that God has used this psalm to encourage his people for more than 3,000 years.
6: Welcome to Open the Bible with Pastor Colin Smith. And Colin, Psalm 23 is, like you said, one of the most well-known, most well-loved psalms, actually probably one of the most well-known passages in all of the Bible. What do you think it is about this psalm that just captivates people?
5: Oh, I think that it is so wonderfully encouraging, and all of us desperately need encouragement. I'm so glad that we're able to delve into this psalm right now, because, I mean, isn't this a time when so many folks are feeling tired and jaded and run down and discouraged? And just to lift up our minds and our hearts to say, "The Lord is my shepherd," and then all that flows from that, that he's going to lead me and he's going to protect me and he's never going to let me go. I just found this to be such a rich and wonderful encouragement. I know it's a very familiar passage of Scripture. And, you know, maybe you're thinking right now, oh, Psalm 23, I know that. Well, will you spend some time with me and just pause to take in what God says he is towards you, your shepherd, and take in what it means, because it's wonderful. And I think as we slow down to take in over these next days what the Lord does for us in Jesus Christ, it's going to be a blessing, it's going to be an encouragement, and it's going to renew your strength and give you hope.
6: Well, let's open our Bibles to the 23rd Psalm as we begin a message called He Owns Me. Here is Pastor Colin.
5: Now, I expect for all of us there are some gems of wisdom that we hear once and never forget. One of those in my life came from Warren Wiersbe. Some of you may know that name, one time esteemed pastor of the Moody Church here in Chicago and then Bible teacher with the Back to the Bible radio program. He was speaking, and this is a good number of years ago, in a conference in Britain, and there was a question and answer session. I was just a young pastor in London at the time. And at this conference, Warren Wiersbe, who I admired so much, was asked the question, what would he do differently if he could have his years of ministry over again? And I remember leaning forward in my chair as a young pastor to hear what this man I respected so much would say. And he said, in his senior years then, if I could have my time in ministry over again, I would encourage God's people more. I've never forgotten that. It stayed with me, I think partly because Warren Wiersbe is one of the most encouraging people I have ever met in my life. But as he in his senior years looked back on his time in ministry, he said, I would encourage God's people more. Now, there is a reason why Psalm 23 is the best loved and best known of all of the Psalms and one of the best loved chapters in all of the Bible. And that reason is that God has used this psalm to encourage his people for more than 3,000 years. And my first prayer for this series is that God will use these familiar words to bring fresh strength and hope and comfort and encouragement for each and every one of us. Psalm 23, of course, is about what God does for his people. And like all of the Bible, it points us to the Lord Jesus Christ. David said, "The Lord is my shepherd." And when Jesus Christ came into the world, he said, "I am the good shepherd." So this series then is going to remind us of all that is ours in the Lord Jesus Christ. When you belong to him, everything in this psalm is yours. And throughout this series, we're going to see that it is a marvelous thing to belong to the Son of God. Now, when you eat rich food, you go out for a sumptuous meal, you want to eat it slowly so that you can savor its taste. And this psalm is super rich, and so we are going to savor its delight slowly. The plan is, if you notice, there are 6 verses in the 23rd psalm, and we have 6 weeks to savor this truth together. We begin then with verse 1 today, "The Lord is my shepherd, I shall not want." Now let's begin simply with that word shepherd. The Lord is my shepherd. Now, it is sometimes alleged, and I got to admit, as I've read many things on the 23rd Psalm preparing for this series, I got really rather tired of it being alleged. But it is often alleged that because most of us live in cities or in suburbs, that somehow we don't know what a shepherd is and cannot grasp what a shepherd does. And I just want to say to you, even if you should never have seen a flock of sheep in your entire life, reading this psalm will tell you what a shepherd is and what a shepherd does. Notice just going through the psalm, and this is where we're going, God willing, over these next 6 weeks. A shepherd owns the sheep. The Lord is my shepherd. I'm owned by him. I'm one of his sheep. Jesus says, "My sheep never perish." That's a statement of ownership. Because the shepherd owns the sheep, therefore the shepherd leads the sheep. Next week, God willing, we'll look at how he leads the sheep into rest and into righteousness. Then the shepherd restores the sheep, because though they are his, we often go astray. Therefore, he restores my soul. He retrieves me when I wander, and he restores me when I am spent. The shepherd, because he owns the sheep, protects them. "Even though I walk through the valley of the shadow of death, I will fear no evil, for you are with me." The good shepherd protects from evil, and he protects from enemies. And the shepherd feeds the sheep. He spreads a table before me. He gives a cup that overflows. And the shepherd loves the sheep. "Surely goodness and mercy will follow me all the days of my life, and after my life, I will be welcomed into his home forever and forever." Now, that's what a shepherd does. Very simple. It's all laid out in the psalm. If you've never seen a flock of sheep, this is what a shepherd does. These are the things that the shepherd does for the sheep. And David says, "These are the things God does for me." And when you are in Christ, you'll be able to know with assurance that these are the things that he does for you. Now, one more word by way of introduction, and it is that some of you may perhaps, just as an instinctive reaction, think this all sounds a little bit sentimental. Fluffy sheep, shepherd with his crook, all a little quaint, is it not? Maybe you were read as a young child a storybook with these pictures of fluffy sheep and a shepherd, and it was based on Psalm 23, and you have that as a kind of memory, and you say, well, it's a long way from the harsh realities of life today. Well, remember that David was a shepherd. He knew what it took to do this job. It was a dangerous job because wild animals would come and attack the sheep. You remember famously, of course, that David was such a good shot with a sling where he slew Goliath with the pebble that he shot with that sling. How did he become so good with a sling? Well, the answer is he was a shepherd. And he knew what it was for wild animals to come, and that was the first line of protection against for the sheep. But sometimes it took more than a sling. David tells us in 1 Samuel in chapter 17 in verse 34 about how he fought on at least one occasion with a lion and with a bear. David said to Saul, I quote, "Your servant used to keep sheep for his father, and when there came a lion and a bear and took a lamb from the flock, I went after him and struck him and delivered him out of my mouth. And if he arose against me, I caught him by the beard and struck him and killed him." So how's that for risk in your job description? You may have to go face to face with a lion or with a bear, grab it by the scruff of the neck, grab it by the hair on its head, because it's got a lamb in its jaw and it's your lamb and you've got to get that lamb back. That's, David says, that's what it took for me to be a shepherd, and that's the kind of care that God gives to me. The Lord is my shepherd. So I just want to say to you, if you think, you know, this all sounds rather quaint, listen, this deals with the harsh realities of life. David knew what it was to have enemies hunting him. He had, at one point in his life, the pain of one of his own sons hating him. He knew what it was to live with failure. He knew what it was to live with fear. He was given the task by God of seeking to lead a chronically divided nation. And he knew what it was to be discouraged and to be exhausted. So I'm wanting to say to you right at the beginning, now, if you know what it is to be exhausted, to feel drained, this psalm is for you. If you know what it is to endure great pressure over a long period of time and sometimes to lose heart, this psalm is for you. If you face enemies, and when you find yourself staring into the face of great evil, this psalm is for you. And since one day you will walk through the valley of the shadow of death, this psalm is for you.
6: 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Stay tuned in just a moment. We're going to take a look at the word Lord. Well, this message, as I mentioned, is part of a series originally called The Lord is My Shepherd, but it's been one of the most listened to messages of this past year. 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Here's Pastor Colin.
5: In Christ, you have a shepherd. And because he owns you, he will lead you, he will restore you, he will protect you, he will feed you, and he will love you always. That's what it means to be shepherd. Now let's focus in on the second thing. Who then is the shepherd? David says, "The Lord is my shepherd." Very simply here, I want to make the observation that the quality of life enjoyed by any flock of sheep depends entirely on their shepherd. The quality of life enjoyed by any flock of sheep depends entirely on their shepherd. In the Old Testament, God appointed prophets, priests, and kings to shepherd his flock. They were to feed the sheep, seek the sheep, guard the sheep, and they did not do a good job. Most professions have a system of an annual review. And in Ezekiel in chapter 34, God gives, as it were, a review of those who have been appointed as shepherds of his flock, and it is not a good review. To Ezekiel, God says, "Son of man, prophesy against the shepherds of Israel." Why? Because, God says, "The weak you have not strengthened, the sick you have not healed, the injured you have not bound up, the strayed you've not brought back, the lost you have not sought, and with force and harshness you have ruled them." So the flock of God had a really bad time because the shepherds weren't caring for them. The quality of life of any flock of sheep depends entirely on who their shepherd is. And in Ezekiel's day, the appointed shepherds had failed in their task. No one was looking for the lost. No one was helping or strengthening the sick or the injured. No one came to the help of the weak. So what happens? Well, God said this, "My sheep were scattered over the face of the earth with none to seek or search for them." And so God looked upon his own sheep with compassion. And God said, "I myself will become their shepherd. I myself will search for my sheep and seek them out. I will seek the lost. I will bring back the strayed. I will bind up the injured, and I will strengthen the weak." And you see, when Jesus Christ then came into the world, he said, in effect, "That's me. I'm the one that's come to do this. I am the good shepherd. And here's what it means. I'm going to lay down my life for my sheep, and my sheep will never perish." Now, do you see that all the way through this psalm is about the Lord? The great assurance here is that it's the Lord himself who is your shepherd. What this means is, by taking ownership of you, the Lord takes direct responsibility for you in every area of your life. Let me just read it with that emphasis so that it settles in your mind. The Lord is my shepherd. He makes me lie down in green pastures. He leads me beside still waters. He's the one who restores my soul. He leads me in paths of righteousness for his name's sake. And even though I walk through the valley of the shadow of death, even there I will fear no evil, for you are with me. Your rod, your staff comfort me. You prepare a table for me in the presence of my enemies. You anoint my head with oil, and I will dwell in the house of the Lord forever. The entire experience of life depends on who the shepherd is. And David says, here's the good news. Here is where I find comfort and strength and encouragement. It's the Lord who is my shepherd. He owns me. And because he owns me, he will always lead me. And he will restore me. And he will protect me. And he will feed me. I will not go hungry. And he will love me forever. The greatest joy in life is to be wholly owned by the Son of God. Now we've looked at what it means to be a shepherd. Psalm 23 tells us. We've looked at who the shepherd is. It's the Lord. This psalm's all about him. And then I want us to look at this word of personal relationship that's so wonderful, the little word, my. The Lord is my shepherd. Now here's the question. How do you become one of the Lord's sheep? Well, sheep are added to a flock by being bought or by being born. A shepherd can breed sheep or a shepherd can buy sheep. And of course, in farming, a shepherd has a flock of 200, 500 sheep or whatever it is. One or other of these things will be true of each and every one of them. A lamb is added to the flock either because it is bought or because it is born. Now, of course, in God's flock, both things are true of you. Every Christian has been bought into the flock of God, and every Christian has been born into the flock of God. And the New Testament makes this very clear. Paul says, 1 Corinthians chapter 6 and verse 20, "You are not your own, for you were bought with a price." And Peter says it this way, "You were ransomed. You were ransomed. In other words, there was a price paid to buy you out of the futile way of life that you had known before. And the price that was paid was not silver and gold. It was the precious blood of Christ, that of a lamb without

0: blemish or without spot. Do you see what Christ has done for you? He bought you. And the price that he paid to buy you, to purchase you, to make you his own, is that he shed his own precious blood. Karen and I have been watching a series on television called This Farming Life. I think we've actually got rather hooked on it, and the scenes of various parts of Scotland and the life of smallholding farmers in that part of the world. And one of the features of life in the farming year is the sheep auctions that regularly take place. Farmers will show up at these large sheep auctions, and they will buy rams, or tups as they're sometimes referred to, for breeding the next generation of sheep, or they will buy ewes in order simply to add to and grow their flock. And it's quite fascinating, you know, seeing these large markets and these multiple pens with all of these sheep. And the potential buyers will walk round before the auction and have a look at the sheep and decide which ones they're going to bid for and how much they are going to bid. Now think about this. The Lord Jesus Christ himself has purchased you. And the price he paid for the purchase is his own precious blood. You are not your own. You are bought with a price. And because you are bought with a price, the Lord is your shepherd. And that is why you will not want. What you need will be given to you because the shepherd laid down his own life in order to make you his own. And having given his very self to purchase you, you can be sure that he will give you all that you need. Isn't that the logic of Romans in chapter 8 and verse 32? That he who did not spare his own son but freely gave him up for us all, how will he not also along with him graciously give us all things? You have been bought into the flock of God by the precious blood of Christ. And you have been born into the flock of God. It's fascinating to me that Peter, immediately after stating so wonderfully that we have been ransomed, we have been purchased, he then goes on to say that we've been born. You have been born again, not of perishable seed, but of imperishable through the living and enduring word of God. Here's what happened. Not only is it true that the Lord Jesus Christ shed his blood for you 2,000 years ago, but at some point in your life, you may not be able to discern especially what it was, but here's what has happened in your life and experience. The Holy Spirit brooded over your dead soul like he brooded over the dark waters in the creation. And he brought you to new life. He opened your eyes to the glory of the Lord Jesus Christ, awakened you to your need of a Savior. He brought you to faith. He changed you from the inside out, giving you a new desire to leave behind a life of sin and follow hard after the Lord Jesus Christ. And not only has he brought you to this new life, he sustains this new life in you. You've had so many doubts and fears. You still have so many unanswered questions. You have so many sins and so many failings, and yet still you love Christ, and still the Lord is your shepherd. Having bought you, and then having birthed you, the shepherd is utterly and entirely committed to you, lives with you, and you are the constant focus of his care and attention.
1: Well, unfortunately, we are going to have to pause the message right there, but we'll continue this message next time. I hope you'll make it a point to tune in. 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Well, as you give a gift of any amount this month, you're going to receive a copy of Pastor Brad Weatherall's book called Saved to Sin No More. And Colin, who is this book for?
0: Well, it's really for every Christian who wants to make progress in his or her battle against sin. And that's surely got to be everyone who knows and loves the Lord Jesus Christ. You know, I think one of the greatest struggles that we have is just discouragement.

0: judgment. And the doctrine of union with Christ is the most encouraging truth that I know in all of the Bible. Faith unites us to the Lord Jesus Christ so that his presence is in us through the Holy Spirit. And when Christ is in us, there's something of the power and the peace and the joy of the Lord Jesus that's actually in us too. And when that's the case, it makes what would have been impossible for us on our own possible because his power and his presence is with us. So getting hold of what it means to actually have Christ in us and for us to be in him, that's union with Christ, is going to be the most encouraging thing for moving forward in the battle against stubborn sins that often defeat us.
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7: 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On today's edition of The Plumb Line, I'm your host, Jay Rudolph. My guest is Brian Dembozik, and Brian is a new guest here on The Plumb Line. Excited to have gotten a recommendation from another guest to connect with him, and looking forward to a discussion that we are going to have on something called family discipleship. Probably all, well, we've all heard of family, and we all have a family of one sort or another, and we've probably all heard the word discipleship too, but the two words combined, well, I hope everybody's heard that. I hope everybody's practiced that. It's tuning in, but I am quite certain that that would not be the case, and we're going to find that out as we go through this, because it's something that is largely neglected, I believe, and my guest can address that as well. So welcome, Brian. Thanks for coming on.
9: Jay, thank you so much for having me. It's a delight to be on with you.
7: Yeah, and as I just stated kind of in that open, you know, honestly, I guess I'll backtrack on my comments a little bit, because in our family settings, we all do some type of discipleship, because essentially it just means, you know, training. And maybe we can get a better definition from you in a second here, but there's some sort of training, some sort of discipleship going on. The bigger question is it a good, you know, godly and effective discipleship, you know, discipleship into the faith of the Lord Jesus Christ or not? So would that kind of be an accurate assessment?
9: I think absolutely yes. I mean, everybody's discipling. Even the world disciples us. The question is it godly gospel discipleship or is it not? And I think that's the key. Same thing. Everybody's a theologian. It's just a matter, are we a good theologian or not?
7: Good point. Yeah. I just want to start off right away. We're not making this a guilt trip here, because it could, you know, I've had that happen to me. You know, in one sense, it can be a little bit helpful, because we still have a couple kids at home yet. We have 7 kids and almost all out of the house. We're into the grandparent stage, which is awesome, as anyone who has grandkids knows. But, you know, we'll look back and we'll say, look at kind of areas that we did things wrong, and, you know, we'll try to do a little better. And so we don't want this to be like a guilt trip of just, you know, making yourself mad, kicking yourself for things that you did wrong. Rather, it's kind of hope for the future. And maybe if you don't have kids at home anymore, maybe how you can be effective in discipling your grandkids or whatever. So that's one point I wanted to make.
9: Yeah, I agree completely, Jay. I think as I did readings on this topic for my PhD work, as I consume content, hear sermons and so forth, that is one thing I often hear is I'll hear people, and I think they have the best intentions, but they'll say, hey, look, families are not discipling like they should and like they have in the past. You know, we've gotten away from that. We got to start again. And there's truth to that. Well, we can talk about that more in a minute. But one of my big concerns was what you just articulated, that we have so many parents, I think, who feel like instead of being encouraged, they feel discouraged. They feel defeated. They feel like failures. And that's one thing I would want just to double click and echo what you just said with anybody listening. If you're listening and you have not done this or done it poorly, it's okay. Today can be a fresh start. And God is a God of grace. We need to give grace to ourselves because he pours it out to us in abundance. And so instead of looking back at any failures, let's start looking forward toward little victories, even the smallest victories that you can build upon. And God can do much with the little that you offer him.
7: Yeah, I should mention, too, a book called Family Discipleship That Works, Guiding Your Child to Know, Love, and Act Like Jesus is what we're reflecting upon and digging into here by my guest, Brian Dembozik. And Brian, back up a little bit here and talk to us about how this even became. I understand, was this when you were in a Bible school or seminary or something, that this was a, you know, part of a paper or a work that you did there?
9: Exactly. I was in a PhD program and that focused on ministry. And so I started kind of wanting to focus on something with family discipleship. My background, I spent 17 years in local church ministry, and I started as a youth and family pastor. And so I've got a family myself. And so this is kind of a near and dear topic to me. And so I started researching it for my PhD. And originally I was going to look at when Sunday school started in America in the 1700s. How did the church make concessions for the home? And it started this new thing called Sunday school so that it didn't replace discipleship in the home, and started trying to figure out what happened there. What can we get back to? Because we know that today, a lot of times that's one of the problems, is the church just kind of steps in and does it. And so a lot of parents say, well, you got it. So I'll just take my hands off of it and let you run. And so I wanted to research that. But that research took me, as PhD work often does, it took me down a different path. As I started seeing, family discipleship has never worked in this country since its inception, basically. And so that was the fruit of this book.
7: Hmm.

0: So you were saying you already had a family. Had you started doing some family discipleship things at that point already then, or?
1: Yeah, let's see, this is about 5 years or so ago. And so my oldest would have been mid-teens and my youngest would have been probably about 8 or 9. And so, yeah, my wife and I have discipled them imperfectly, of course, ebbs and flows, highs and lows. We use a catechism approach in our home, which is a second book that I had that came out with IVP, Faith Foundations, that focuses on that. And so we did that. But again, I was also in a children's curriculum publishing called the Gospel Project, leading a team doing that. I've had a lot of interest in this field of what can we do to step up our game in family discipleship in home.
0: Yeah. All right. Well, you mentioned in some of your early comments about kind of how this was done in the past, and obviously things are going to change, but let's look at kind of what you have learned. Are there things that the way it was done in the past that maybe we should be considering and bringing back, or just give us a little bit of historical perspective on family discipleship?
1: Yeah. So the big answer to that is no. I could not find anything that we could get back to. I mean, catechism has been used quite a bit, but that's not the reason why family discipleship is not flourishing today. What I found was something fascinating, because you'll hear this today. I just referenced it a minute ago, that family discipleship is not happening at home like it should, which is absolutely true. Data continues to show us this. 10% of parents or so is the common estimate of parents who are discipling well in the home. And you'll hear, though, the add-on this, that parents are not discipling today like they did in the past. We're a couple generations removed from flourishing family discipleship. And so that was what I started researching. I wanted to find that generation that discipled well, again, like you just asked, to learn from it. But what I found was fascinating. I went back a couple of generations, did some reading from books and sources in that time frame, and I found the exact same statement being made. In the 1960s, families today are not discipling like they should, like they did in the past. And so I went back to the 1940s, found the same thing, and traced it all the way back, basically to the Puritans. And so that kind of told me something fascinating, that family discipleship in America has never flourished. Again, we know there's always been a faithful remnant, so it's not that it's never happened, but it's never flourished like it should. And so that prompted the question, it shifted from what did we get away from that we can return to the question of what have we missed all along?
0: Right.
1: I really think that missing component is the end goal of discipleship, what it's all for. We talk about why, because God commands it. We talk about how a lot, so many tools, but we miss the why. What's the goal? What are we shooting for as parents?
0: Yeah. Well, I'm going to go that direction further when we come back from the break here. But one more thing before the break. So with what you're sharing there, Brian, I was just thinking how sometimes we as parents and probably people in general try to put the blame on our failures for just the incredible busyness in our society, all the, you know, distractions, the technology that people never had, you know, these cell phones that were on all the time and all these things that we never had in ages past. And so we may look back to what we say are, you know, was a simpler time, but apparently that's not the problem here, is it?
1: No, that's a fascinating point and a well-stated point that, you know, you might think that if parents today are busier, and by metrics they can be. The question then becomes, you know, are they being busy for the right reasons or wrong reasons and analyzing that? But we can't blame this just on busyness, because as you just said, parents a couple generations ago did not have that reason or that excuse. And they still weren't faithful. So there's got to be something else underneath that we need to get to address to try to fix this issue.
0: Yeah, and to be able to do that, we've got to have the right goal in mind. And so that's what we're going to talk about coming up in just a moment here. Brian Dembosik is my guest. We're talking about family discipleship on the Plumb Line today. And don't go anywhere, because we have much more to discuss on this, including getting to that aspect of what's the goal that we should have in mind with all of this. Certainly we have a goal found in the Great Commission that we can read in Matthew chapter 28. And I imagine family discipleship is very similar to that. So we'll check that out in just a moment here on The Plumb Line. You can reach out and share any thoughts, comments, questions with me at this email, theplumblineradio@gmail.com. Plumb is P-L-U-M-B, theplumblineradio@gmail.com.
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0: 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This is The Plumb Line. I'm your host, Jay Rudolph. My guest is Brian Dembosik, and we are talking about family discipleship from a biblical perspective. On the Plumb Line. And whenever that word discipleship comes up, Brian, I know my mind right away goes to the Great Commission in Matthew chapter 28. So I'm going to go ahead and read what Jesus had to say to his disciples in encouraging and equipping them, and not only them, but us as well, generations down the line here, of what our mission is to be. And so I'm presuming here that the words that I'm going to read are, you know, they form kind of a foundation for the goal, too, for family discipleship. But I'll ask you that question officially in a second. But Jesus says to them, "All authority in heaven and on earth has been given to me. Therefore, go and make disciples of all nations, baptizing them in the name of the Father and of the Son and of the Holy Spirit, and teaching them to obey everything I have commanded you. And surely I'm with you always to the very end of the age." Matthew 28, 18 through 20 there. And so there's a command that we are to go and make disciples. And so this family discipleship thing, I guess first thing we maybe can learn is that it's not an option, even though, again, we don't want to guilt trip people, but it's still, we want to make it clear that this isn't like, oh, something, you know, maybe I should do that. Someday I'll get around to doing that. That's not the language Jesus uses here. But also there is the fact, the reality here, that this discipleship is every facet of life, teaching them to obey everything I have commanded you. So it's not just focusing on teaching them a couple of things here and there in God's word, but it is everything that God has shared in his word. And so dive into that a little bit. Is that the end goal there? Explain that we should have in mind.
1: Yeah, I think this gets us started on this conversation. And I think let's talk about what it is not first, because I think that will help us confirm what it is. I think a lot of times we make the mistake, even with the Great Commission. And this conversation, by the way, Jay, you've already said it. It applies not just to family discipleship. I think this applies to discipleship, period. So whether you're discipling another person or whether that be an adult or a child. But what it is not about is simply making converts. Notice Jesus didn't say that. Go and make converts. Go and make people who simply believe and then they live no differently.
0: Right.
1: He says, go and make disciples or followers, learners, all the different language that the New Testament uses, and to obey all that he has commanded. And there we have to be careful, too, because a lot of times we think of obedience in terms of the Bible's, I'll use the terms, thou shalt and thou shalt not. We think about those clear commands. So we know, okay, we're not to murder. Okay, that's a clear command. And so we think that is the act of obedience. That's part of it, but that's not the full. So we have to put these together in harmony. What does it look like to be a follower of Jesus who obeys everything he's commanded, not just the thou shalt and thou shalt not? And I think the key here is to understand the concept of imitation, that we have been made as image bearers who are created to imitate God in certain ways, not his divinity, of course, but he made us to reflect him to the watching world around us. And when Christ comes on the scene, he gives us this added depth of what that means, because he is the perfect image of God. And so what we're after in discipleship then is to help our kids not just know who Jesus is and believe in him for salvation. That's critical. Don't want to dismiss that at all. But it goes beyond that to also loving Jesus. And here's, I think, the really important turn that's missing in discipleship too often: to live like Jesus, imitating his perfect humanity. And so my job as a dad of three kids is to come alongside them and not just help them not murder. That's an easier one, I hope. But my command is to help them to love like Jesus in his power, to have humility like Jesus in his power, and so on and so forth. So I am helping to frame their lives that they look like Christ in their daily living. Again, not the divine aspects of Christ, but the perfect human aspects of Christ. And I think that is the goal that we're often missing.
0: Yeah. Well, and there's some scripture, Philippians chapter 2, that came to mind. You referenced Christ's humility and how we need to imitate that. And so, yeah, a great scripture in Philippians 2 that I don't know if we'll have time to get to in this segment here, because I want to ask something else first. But ultimately, the thing that I want to ask now is concerning setting that goal and maybe even having it, you know, written down, at least cemented in our minds, as in, you know, this is the goal that we're seeking to achieve with our family discipleship, because a goal has to be very clear and clearly expressed and understood if you're going to reach it. And I was, you know, kind of reading the, I don't know if it was the foreword or the first chapter to your book, where you mentioned a story about looking for a restaurant and stuff. And if you don't have both the right goal and the right plan or game plan or directions to get to reach that goal, you're not going to get there.
1: Yogi Berra had one of his famous sayings. Yogi Berra, the former New York Yankee, known for his kind of off the wall sayings. He said, you got to be careful if you don't know where you're going, because you might not get there. And I think that is a great quote to keep in mind for discipleship, that we've got to have this goal in mind, because that drives what we do. And that's my concern, is a lot of parents, they'll sit down to disciple, but to what end? You know, what are they trying to see? What's the fruit of their discipleship? And it has to be more than, well, my kid's well-behaved. That's moralism. It's got to be gospel-centered. And that gospel-centeredness is, again, as I believe and Scripture bears out, that gospel-centeredness is to help my kid day by day live like Jesus in his or her context. So how can I help them? Again, this all assumes transformation of the gospel. It assumes the child has trusted in Christ and is regenerate. But to help them understand, what does it look like to live like Jesus on the baseball field, or in the classroom, or in the part-time job, or in the neighborhood playing with my friend, and the list goes on and on.
0: Yeah. Well, and what you're sharing there is why initiatives like Character Counts, and there have been others, and I don't want to, you know, I appreciate, you know, what schools and those who are trying to build better character and things in kids, what they're trying to accomplish, but without Christ, without the Holy Spirit, you know, it's exactly what you said. It's moralism, and it's also destined to fail, because we don't have any power or ability within us to be able to, you know, change our behavior or correct things that are wrong, at least not long term, huh?
1: That's exactly right. And we, that has to undergird that for parents, you know, and again, I put myself in the shoes of a listener right now who's a parent hearing this maybe for the first time, or considering a little bit more deeply and thinking, man, that feels overwhelming. That's a lofty calling. That's a lofty task. And it is. But here's the thing. God has not given you this task by yourself to accomplish. He's given you the Holy Spirit. And the same Spirit that empowers our discipleship efforts in the home is with our children, shaping them and molding them and helping them reflect Christ, just as he's doing that in our lives. And so that's the thing we can't forget, that this is Holy Spirit infused work.
0: Well, we've been spending a fair amount of time talking about the importance of the goal here and pressing on, knowing how to get to that goal as well. And one of the goals of the plumb line, well, there are two goals, basically. The first is that, you know, we would teach and speak and share what God's Word has to say about every topic and issue that we talk about. But Before that, even, the Lord made it clear that those of you who are tuning in, however you come to this broadcast, maybe you're just flipping through the radio dial and you came on it and you're wondering what we're talking about here and what all this discussion, you know, what relevance it has and all that, and thinking about family discipleship, you know, just doesn't have any interest to you. You just happen to come on this. It doesn't have any interest because, you know, you just don't really understand what we're talking about. Well, the other goal is that we would present to you what God has done for you and for me to bring forgiveness, which is what we need the most, forgiveness for our sins, and to grant eternal life to all who would put their faith in Jesus Christ, the Son of God. And so I don't want to miss that opportunity as we wrap up this second segment here to say that, you know, that's the first goal of family discipleship. It's one of the big goals of the Plumb Line, is that we would communicate to everyone who would hear us that Jesus is the Son of God. He's the perfect, sinless Savior. Our God is a triune God. A Trinity is a word maybe that you've heard. There's God the Father, Jesus the Son, and the Holy Spirit. It's not three gods, but it's three persons in one God. All three were involved in creating you. You can read in Genesis chapter 1 about that. And then read on in your Bibles, and you'll see about how he made them male and female in his image. And then you'll see in Genesis chapter 3, the sad account of the fall of man, when Adam and Eve, the first two people, chose to sin. And we all have a sin nature. We all, you know, we all would have done the same, and we all do the same in choosing to sin and disobey God. The Bible says all have sinned and fall short of the glory of God. But it also says that the wages of sin is death, but the gift of God is eternal life through Christ Jesus our Lord. And so, in brief, essentially, you need to acknowledge that truth, the reality that you've sinned, and you're in desperate need of a Savior as a result, because you're under the rights and righteous condemnation and judgment and wrath of God. He is a just God, and punishment is what you deserve. But Jesus took that punishment for you and for me and for my guest Brian here. He took that at the cross. That's what the cross is all about. He was crucified there and killed in your place, and then he rose from the dead. He is not dead. He is alive, and he lives, and he will rule and reign eternally. And you can be with him in heaven and be forgiven of your sins, receive eternal life. He said, I am the way, the truth, and the life. No one comes to the Father except through me. And so when you repent, turn from your sin is what that means, and believe in the Lord Jesus Christ, you will be saved, the Bible says. And believing means put your faith in him, your trust in him, and in Jesus alone. And so that is the message, again, in brief, what we call the gospel, which means good news. And I would love to have you reach out and connect with me if that is something brand new to you, or maybe you've heard it numerous times, but you've never asked Jesus Christ to be Lord and Savior of your life. Connect with me at this email, theplumblineradio@gmail.com. Plum is P-L-U-M-B, theplumblineradio@gmail.com. Drop me an email right now and say, hey, can we get together, talk about this a little bit more? I would love to do that. So reach out and we will get connected and discuss this message of the gospel more. Thanks to my guest, Brian Dembozic, for visiting with us. And be sure to come back next time. We have much more to come on this discussion of family discipleship from a biblical perspective on the Plumb Line. 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

0: Seems to be the lesson here, isn't it? 86, 88 years old. Not nostalgia, not regret, not a fascination with himself, but an ongoing commitment to the vision that God has given him and the fulfillment of God's purposes. You see, in the life of an individual and in the life of a church, it will be this overarching reality which will galvanize, sustain, develop, and quicken us for the coming generations. You see, when we talk about building into the next generation, this is not hot air. Some of us have got to be a little more diligent than we've been and step up to the privilege that we enjoy. And even though we're frail and even though we're fearful, with God's help, we can be faithful. And as the chapter ends, of course, Daniel is consumed with the fact that eventually this one who is to come will reign forever and forever.
1: 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Alistair will return in just a minute. 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And this month, we're recommending a book called The Story of God and Us. 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It's a sequential retelling of the story of the entire Bible, God's overarching plan for our salvation. 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You'll be prompted to think deeply about your own faithfulness to God, His faithfulness to you, and how you fit into His eternal story. 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And if you've never read all the way through the Bible, this is a book that will help you connect some of the missing dots. 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And before we're done here today, let me remind you, if you are in pastoral ministry, the Basics Conference is just around the corner. It takes place the end of September in Valencia, California. It's a great time of Bible study, worship, fellowship that will encourage both pastors and seminary students to do the basics of ministry well. And if you've not secured your seat yet, be sure to register today at basicsconference.org. 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Now here's Alistair with a closing prayer.
0: Well, Father, thank you that your word is worthy of our study, is worthy of our submission, is worthy of our trust. Thank you that eventually, as we think of Daniel, in all of his willingness to serve you, the living God, we eventually find our gaze caught up in the Lord Jesus Christ himself. And he is the one who urges us to be faithful unto death in order that we might receive the crown of life. Help us to know this morning that in our world, with all of its twists and turns, in all of its chaos and in all of its discord, that Jesus Christ is Lord of all. For we pray in his name. Amen.
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7: So the Israel society, many of the families been displaced, both from the Gaza envelope, so those cities and towns around the Gaza Strip in Israel. 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
8: Captain Barak, thank you for sharing this. 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
7: So support we are getting mostly is through FIDF, the Friends of the Israeli Defense Forces, that actually in direct communication with the Israeli Ministry of Defense and the IDF, and knows exactly what our needs from us. 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
11: Hi, this is Dave Olson. I'm the senior leader of Heartland Church located in Ankeny, Iowa. 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
12: Let's jump into the Word. We are in our series. We are laying foundations. We are talking about the foundational truths of Scripture. And we're really laying the foundations for a number of years to come. We've had an influx of new people, a lot of people coming to the Lord the last number of months. And so we want to make sure the foundation is firmly laid for what God has for us next. And so we've been looking at Hebrews chapter 6 is our text. And in that passage, the writer says, Let us leave the elementary teachings, not laying again the foundation. You say, well, Pastor, then why are you laying the foundation again? Because we need to make sure it's established before we move on. But he's saying we don't want to have to keep going over the same material. And then he defines these foundational truths. He talks about six of them. And I would propose to you there are three sets of two within that six. And so we've talked about repentance from acts that lead to death, faith in God, that's the first two, instructions in baptisms and the laying on of hands, which is the second two. We're looking at the laying on of hands today. And then the final two are the resurrection of the dead and eternal judgment. We're going to look at those in the future. So what we want to look at today is the laying on of hands. Now, again, I've said this as we've been looking at this whole subject, but it just strikes me how strange that is, that the laying on of hands is a foundational doctrine. When most believers don't ever think about the laying on of hands. Now, if you're around here, it might, because we're a charismatic church, we're a continuous church, and we believe in some of the things I'm going to unpack this morning. We may be a little more familiar with that, but even we don't think about how strange that phrase is because we throw it around. Oh, you know, the laying on of hands. That's a strange phrase. And if you're not part of the church or if you've never been exposed to that, churches that do that, that just seems like a strange thing to make central or foundational to the faith, doesn't it? I mean, I can understand faith and repentance and even baptism, but the laying on of hands. But we need to understand that Scripture teaches this is central and foundational to the Christian faith. This is part of the first works. So what is this thing about the laying on of hands? Well, all through

throughout Scripture, the hand is a metaphor for a number of things. If you begin to look at the hand, that, you know, we use the phrase, the right-hand man. Oh, he's my right-hand man. What do we mean? That he's the go-to guy. He's the guy that carries, if we use that organizationally, we mean that guy carries authority in the organization. He's second in command. Jesus sits at the right hand of the Father. And that's exactly what that phrase means, that he sits at the seat of authority. He's the right hand at the right hand of the Father. And so the hand speaks of authority. Matter of fact, it's interesting when Scripture is speaking of God tells Moses to anoint Aaron, his brother. He had his brother on staff for a while too. And Aaron and his children, he said, they were given the priesthood, and he said to pray over them. And one of the phrases used for anointing was to fill their hand. Isn't that interesting? Fill their hand. And the idea was to fill their hand with oil, but it also would fill their hand with ability from God. And so there's this idea of skills and creativity that come through the hand. We use the phrase, the work of thy hands, and that's right out of Scripture. So it talks about your skill set, your ability, what you can produce, the fruit of your labor, the fruit of your hands. There's also the idea of God's hand being heavily upon someone. And that, there's, depending on the context, that means two things. God's hand on you can mean God's blessing on you. I was just telling a story yesterday. Years ago, when I was about 21, 22 years old, I had come home from Bible school. I had an encounter with the Lord in Baton Rouge, Louisiana, and the Lord told me, go back to Ottumwa, Iowa. I'm going to use you with the youth. And I'm weeping. I mean, it was so clear. I went back, and they hired me as the youth pastor at this church. And man, God started moving among these kids. There was about 15 teenagers that were showing up for prayer every morning at 6 a.m. Now, that's a sign and a wonder. In the summertime, I mean, for kids to show up for prayer, get up early, and God started moving among these kids who were getting saved, and the youth group was growing, and I didn't know what I was doing, but it was fun. And at the end of the summer, the pastor said, why don't you stay? We'll pay for your degree. You can get it, correspondence course. We'll pay. And man, he laid out this offer, and I thought, man, this looks good. I prayed about it, and I felt like the Lord said, no, go back to school. So then I prayed about it some more, and this is how I reasoned it. This is scary. I said, well, Lord, this isn't, you know that verse in Romans where it says God's good, pleasing, and perfect will? That's not three different wills. I've heard it preached like that, and I wanted to latch on to that teaching. So I said, God, this isn't your perfect will, but this is your good will because I'm still fulfilling the call on my life, and I was going to do it. And I sat down with this man of God who scared the spit out of me. He told me a story about how when he was 19 years old, he was heading to Bible school, and he was traveling across the country with a pocket full of cash. He'd sold all his hogs. He was leaving pig farm, and he was going into ministry. Made it halfway there, stopped off in a city park, started witnessing. People started getting saved, so he stayed for a couple weeks. Pretty soon, someone gave him a bus, and he had this bus he would live in and minister out of. And next thing you know, the drug courts asked him, would you confer with us and sit with some of these drugs? The kid was 19 years old, but the power of God was on his life. He was operating the gifts of the Spirit. People were getting saved. It was at the tail end of the Jesus movement. People were going through deliverance, getting restored, and he had this burgeoning ministry. The drug court judge said, I'm going to give you a room off to the side. I want you to meet with these drug addicts, and I want you to give me your advice because you know these kids. You're working with them. And he said, man, one morning I'm doing a Bible study with a bunch of converted drug addicts, and that night I was stoned out of my gourd. And he fell into drug abuse and for 3 years was bombed out of his mind on heroin. Till one day he finds himself laying in a bush, and a big St. Bernard lifted its legs and claimed him as its own, urinated all over him, and he couldn't even move. He's groaning. And some street preachers pulled him out of the bush and nursed him back to health. And he told me this. He said, I never again touched what I was operating in at that time in my life. And I'm telling you what, when he told me that, the fear of God came on me. And I ran up to the sanctuary. I laid on my face and I said, God, what do you want me to do? And this is what the Lord told me. He said, my hand is going back to Louisiana. If you want it on your life, you better follow it. And I said, yes, sir.

I went in and talked to my pastor. I said, God told me to go. He said, I'll pay you more. I said, you can't pay me enough. And the man was a good man. I still can't believe he said that, but I think the Lord was veiling him to what was really going on to test my heart. But the idea was that the hand of blessing, if you want it on your life, you better follow it. It's not a guarantee. There's the blessings of obedience. But there's also scriptures that talk about, and God's hand was heavily upon him, and it speaks of discipline. And so the hand in scripture is a metaphor for authority. It's a metaphor for power. It's a metaphor for creativity. We have all these analogies, and so when you get into the, then you begin to see how this thing operates, the laying on of hands. In the old covenant, you would see the patriarchs, Abraham, Isaac, Jacob. They would lay their hands on their sons. You remember this? Remember when Jacob is going to lay his hands on Joseph's sons, and Joseph lines them upright because he wanted the one on the right hand to be the one that's going to get the double portion. And Jacob crossed his hands. And Joseph tried to correct him. He said, no, this is what God wants. And so these patriarchs would lay their hands on these kids, and they would release a prophetic word over these children, and it would literally set the course of their, not only their personal life, but their family line and their tribe for generations to come. And it was all through the laying on of hands. And this is, you know, we don't have time to get into this subject, but the mouth and the hand are avenues through which spiritual power is released. In the New Testament, Paul tells Timothy, he said, stir up the gift that is within you through the laying on of my hand. That's in 2 Timothy, but in 1 Timothy, he reminds me, he said, I want to remind you about the gift that was in you through a prophetic word, and the presbytery laid their hands on you. And so spiritual gifts are released through the laying on of hands and speaking a word over someone. We need to understand that there is a physical reality that we live in and we're painfully aware of, sometimes to the negation of the spiritual reality around us. Paul said that we have a physical body and a spiritual body. And your spiritual body, we have hands, we have spiritual eyes, Paul talks about. The eyes of our understanding would be enlightened. And there is a spiritual power that can be released through the laying on of hands. That is a very real thing. And gifts can be imparted. We see three primary things that are released through the laying on of hands in Scripture. Three primary categories in which this practice shows up. The first is the receiving of the Spirit and spiritual gifts. Several of the five times that people receive the Spirit in the book of Acts, the five, you could call them the five Pentecosts of the book of Acts, Acts 2, Acts 8, 9, 10, and 19, several of those, there was the distinct laying on of hands that happened. One of them, I want to say it's Acts chapter 10, Peter was just preaching and the Spirit fell on them, but it was probably because Peter wouldn't have been willing to lay hands on these Gentiles because he didn't think they were candidates. He was hesitant to even go and preach to them, except that he had had a vision and the Lord said, don't call unclean what I call clean. And so God kind of just bypasses protocol and falls on him. And Peter said, well, I guess I've got to accept these people because the Lord clearly has. The Spirit has fallen upon them. And it opened up a whole new people group called the Gentiles, of which most of you and I are. But usually there was the laying on of hands that happened for people to receive the Spirit. And again, Paul tells Timothy, he said, stir up the gift that is within you through the laying on of my hands. One of the primary ways that God releases gifting in people is through the laying on of hands. It's a fascinating thing. And we see it in Scripture, but a lot of times believers don't work their way through what that really means. And one of the reasons that we kind of step back from that as evangelical believers is a reaction to ancient Catholicism and some of the excesses that the Catholic Church got into.

0: We understand, 1 Timothy, I want to say it's chapter 2, verse 5. It says this, there is one mediator between God and man, the man Jesus Christ. And we really emphasize that, and rightly so. That is the truth. I don't need any other go-between. I don't need to pray to someone else to get to Jesus, and then I don't need someone. I've got a relationship with Jesus, okay? Where there's a heart connection. I accepted him. I'm a partaker of the divine nature. I'm grafted into the vine. I'm included in the beloved. All of that, and I have this relationship with him. But that doesn't negate the fact that much of the activity in our lives of the Holy Spirit and of God himself in our life is indirectly through someone else. I'm going to just let that settle for a moment. Because as evangelicals, we don't really like that. We like to think, well, I'm just going to pray and God's going to answer. But often the answer that we're praying for comes through the person sitting next to you in the pew. And often, we forfeit what we're praying for because we won't receive it from the person next to us in the pew. Because God will often give you what you're praying for through the person that irritates you in the congregation. And God will intentionally do it to create unity. Yeah, Roger and Vicky, behave yourselves. They're elbowing each other over there. And so, God operates through other people. And that doesn't negate the reality that there's one mediator between God and man, the man Jesus Christ. But the context of that comment is that he was the ransom for our sin. He was the only one who could purchase the way, and I now have access to him. But the fact is, in my access to the head, Jesus, often the answer that I'm accessing him for comes through the body, which is his church. And so we have these two things that show up. There is, when we begin to talk about this concept of the laying on of hands, there are two subjects we begin to bump into. And that is ecclesiology. Ecclesiology is just, it's a 50-cent word for the study of the church. We have to begin to deal with the unity of the body of Christ. And we realize that the fullness of him is in the church. Let me just stress this. We need to really understand this. You have been given, according to Ephesians 4, a measure of the gift of Christ. When you get saved, you have access to him. You don't need another mediator between you and Jesus. You have access to him, but you also only have access to a measure of the gift of Christ as an individual. He has given to each man a measure of the gift of Christ, Ephesians 4 says. And then if you look at what he's talking about throughout that passage, he gave some to be apostles, prophets, evangelists, pastors, and teachers to equip the saints for the work of ministry so we all do our part and we grow up into him who is the head so that we may come into the fullness of the gift of Christ. What's he saying there? Well, if you go back to chapter 1 of Ephesians, the last two verses, this is what it says. God has placed all things under Christ's feet, comma, for the church, comma, the fullness of him who fills everything in every way. The church is the fullness of Christ. You are a member. You might be a toe. You might be an earlobe. You might be an eyeball. But you are merely a member in the body, and we don't have the fullness until we connect with the body. And the laying on of hands is a concept that highlights that necessity. It highlights the fact that if I want all that God has for me, I've got to be part of a body. So let me back up a little. I didn't even finish what I was saying earlier. I'm sorry. There's three areas that this shows up in: the receiving of the Spirit and the gifts of the Spirit. And what I mean by the gifts of the Spirit, I'm not talking about receiving of the gifts of the Spirit as in you have a prophetic word for me. I'm talking about me receiving a gift that I'm going to operate in, okay? Now, the fact is I've got to come to the body to receive of the gifts through you because I've got to be around you to receive from you. And God will withhold certain things from me to give it to me through you so that we're all interconnected and we stay humble. And we don't have time to get in, but let me just drop something in your hat for further study on your own. There are three passages that talk about the gifts. Two of them really highlight the body. In fact, every passage, Romans 12, Ephesians 4, and 1 Corinthians 12 and 14, all three of those passages talk about spiritual gifts. Romans 12, the gifts from the Father. Ephesians 4, the gifts from the Son. And 1 Corinthians 12 and 14 are the gifts from the Spirit. All of them talk about the body, especially the Romans and 1 Corinthians ones. Because anytime you're talking about the body, you're talking about spiritual gifts, because that's the concept. And anytime you're talking about spiritual gifts, you're talking about the body, because it's your gift that defines what member of the body you are. And so Paul was the one who brought this revelation of the body of Christ and spiritual gifts, and it's the same subject. And so we need to understand those two things are connected. In one passage, Romans 12, he said, "Don't think of yourself more highly than you ought." So you got a spiritual gift. Don't get the big head. But in 1 Corinthians 12, or maybe it's the other way around. The other one, he says, listen, just because you have a gift, and just because you don't have the gift that's more evident, prominent, matter of fact, some of you, your gift, the portion of the body you are, demands that you be covered. Because you're such a special part of the body, you remain hidden. And in fact, Paul alludes to an entire garment industry dedicated to the covering of that part of the body called the undergarment industry. And the reason we have the undergarment industry is precisely because that part of the body is so special that it's not displayed for all to see. It's a private part, and so it's given special honor by being covered. And we think, oh, it's the prominent gift that's up on the platform. That's the real gift. When in reality, that's not the case. We're all important. We just have different functions. And so in one passage, Paul said, don't get the big head. The other passage, he said, don't think less of yourself. So he's dealing with the two extremes in dealing with spiritual gifts. We need to realize every one of us, we have a vital gift that is a portion that we bring to the body, but it's vital that we access the other portions because everyone else has gifts we need. And only then do we see the fullness of Christ. And without that, we're left with this little distorted half picture. We worship at the toe. I know Jesus. He's this big toe. He's awesome. He's got this beautiful manicured toenail. He's worthy, he's worthy. But that's not the whole body. Okay, I know that was weird. But yeah, we need to see the fullness. And so we see this whole concept of the laying on of hands shows up in the receiving of the Spirit. They had hands laid on him, and the Spirit came upon them for the baptism of the Spirit, which is subsequent to and separate from, distinct from, salvation. They received the Spirit. The disciples in John 20, Jesus breathed on them, said, "Receive the Spirit." But in Acts chapter 2, the Spirit came upon them for the baptism in the Spirit, the fullness of the Spirit. In salvation, we receive the gift of Christ, but it's as we connect with the body of Christ that we have the fullness of Christ. You see a pattern here? A measure and a fullness is part of the way of God. So we see it show up there. We also see this concept of the laying on of hands show up in physical healing, and emotional healing for that matter, for healing. It's the laying on of hands. There is a transmission of power from one member of the body of Christ to another through the laying on of hands. And that is a valid thing. And we need to understand that God wants to anoint our hands. There's that interesting psalm says, "Anoint my fingers for battle and my hands for war." That these are weapons, the hands, and we're to lay them and drive out devils. We're supposed to drive out sickness, drive out torment, because God wants to anoint our hands. And the laying on of hands is a foundational element of the Christian life. And when we ignore that and take that out and overlook that, there's a lot of activity of the Spirit that goes unrealized. Church gets real tame. The Christian life, we end up having to look for other avenues to get relief from what we're supposed to get relief from in the body of Christ through the laying on of hands and the power of God being released. And so we need to keep this foundational and central, the laying on of hands. The third thing that we see, the laying on of hands, the third context, is for commissioning leadership. Commissioning leaders into ministry, that laying hands on the elders, laying hands on, you know, Paul and Barnabas. They were, it says in Acts, they were ministering to the Lord in prayer and fasting, and the Lord spoke, set aside Paul and Barnabas for me for the ministry. I have a work for them to do. So then what'd they do? They prayed and fasted more about that. Then they laid hands on them and sent them out. And that speaks of that authority, that whole thing that we were talking about, the right-hand man. Matter of fact, in battle, it was a more serious thing to be on the right side of a prominent warrior. Like, you remember Jonathan, Saul's son, had an armor bearer? For an armor bearer, you know, they would often have multiple ones if they were a precious cargo, you know, or if they were a great warrior or a royal son or whatever, you know, they would have armor bearers, and those armor bearers were often great warriors. They were working their way up. That's why David started as an armor bearer for Saul. But it was more serious to be on the right side, because the right side was more vulnerable, because they carried their shield. With the left side, they were more vulnerable on the right side. And so all of that speaks of power and authority and position and filling our hand with oil. And all of this are rich metaphors for this reality that what you have at these mitts at the end of your wrists are to be packed with power. They're loaded with power.
1: Come on.
0: If you have the faith for it.
1: Mm.
0: And that we recognize there's others around us that carry the power of God in their hands. And we can access that. And let me say this. When it comes to leadership, there are leaders with a position of authority, and then there are leaders who have influence and power. And those aren't always the same thing. Ideally, they are, but they're not always. David is the great example of this, but you've seen this in your own experience. We've all known spiritual leaders that occupy a position in an organization, but the anointing is not as strong on them as maybe somebody that just doesn't have a position, but they have influence. Those are two different types of leadership. The leader is not always the leader. There's people who carry something that other people recognize.
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0: Hello, and welcome to Just in Time Ministries with Pastor Rhonda Penquite. We have more power and authority in Christ than we know, and when we learn to act on it in faith, God guarantees our success. So let's join Rhonda as she teaches us how to walk in victory.
1: You're manifesting the presence of God. You're manifesting the signs, wonders, miracles, and breakthroughs. You surpass space and time. Think about that. You ready to surpass space and time? When Jesus appeared to Paul on the road to Damascus, he appeared as a ball of light. And he asked Paul,

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Which is a form of a cattle prod of the day. You know, because the farmer's standing there with the cattle prod, like, no, you're not going that way. You're going

go. Because I am a king and a priest, I rule and reign with him through eternity. Christian yesterday said for 1,000 years. I'm like, no, no, it's through eternity, because God doesn't change. Nothing changes. The millennium is just the beginning. Woo. The biggest group that needs to hear this is the church. Paul wrote later, the mysterion that's been hidden, which is now being revealed, that all human history is summed up in Christ. He used a lot about mystery and mystics and mysterion. He used the word mysterion, I think it was like 61 times. But see, this is a mystical secret that's now being revealed. And what it is that the entire human history, past, present, and future, are yours in Christ. And all is ours in Christ. Everything is yours in Christ. Because we have all that he has. We're a co-heir, a joint heir, co-ruler. And we've been talking about a lot of things that most Christians are so afraid of hearing, that are so far out and away from their thinking that they can't or won't believe it. So don't expect them to. We just roll on, argue with our results. But Christians are so afraid of being deceived that they can't believe the truth about the goodness of God and how good he is. He's so good, he made you him. He made you Christ's body. So maybe this will help. Write this down. There's a song too. Write this down. Deception is anything that diminishes your trust in Jesus and what he accomplished on the cross in his death, burial, and resurrection. Deception is anything that diminishes your trust in him and what he accomplished on the cross in his death, burial, and resurrection. You get that? Anything that diminishes, that gets you to question him. Well, these messages are not getting you to question him or diminish your trust in him. That's getting us more and more. If this is true, I want in. I'm going for it. I'm going all out. I've got nothing better to do. Wow. It is finished. What's finished? You know what's finished? The law of sin and death. The curse of the law of sin and death. You see how sin and death always go together, because the wages of sin is death. We are now under the law of the Spirit of life in Christ Jesus. And what kind of life does he have? Immortal, eternal, supernatural, unlimited, beyond, beyond, beyond what we can even ask, think, hope, or imagine. Jesus has reconciled everyone and everything back to himself. He has restored everyone and everything back to its original state. That's what coming to the cross was all about. Now, we've seen scripture after scripture that tell us the new creation realities. And everything that we've talked about is exciting. It's amazing. It's wonderful. It makes us trust him more. It makes us long for him more. We're seeing that everything in God is bigger, better, wider, wilder, mightier than we have been taught. And it's now, because God is the God of the now, and it's now faith. So we shift our paradigm about the gospel in the direction of the truth. And when we do that, we have more intimacy with him. We experience the love of God. We experience the joy of the Lord. We are in ecstasy with him. You just get so excited about how good he is. You know, our earthly parents have been good to us, and we need to be excited about how good they are to us and appreciate how good they are to us, because God's placed them in our lives. You know, I look back and I appreciate all the things my parents did for me. You know, it would be wise of children right now to appreciate what their parents are doing for them now. Now. You know, it'd be a good thing. That's why we honor our parents. Because you wouldn't be here without them. You wouldn't be as good a shape without them. Wow. We shift our paradigm about the gospel in the direction of truth. We have more intimacy with him. We experience that love, that abounding love.

0: Unconditional love. We experience the joy of the Lord and we are in ecstasy with Him. It's just so exciting. I mean, think about the most exciting time you have ever been excited and what was going on. And how much more is our intimacy and in the presence of God to be putting us in ecstasy? We should just be walking around in ecstasy all the time. Just, we don't even have to know all the goodness of God. Just know that it is so good that we're excited to be with Him. And when we quit trying to do things on our own, when we quit trying to make things happen by our works, when we participate in the unbreakable life that's already happening, things happen. Rest. Rest. Enter into His rest. How many times do we have scripture that say, enter into my rest? This is what He's talking about. Wow, it's already happening. We just didn't see what was really going on all around us. And what's really going on all around us is the Trinitarian dance of unbreakable cosmic ecstasy. And it goes throughout space and time. That's what's going on. God is joyful. God's not mad. All of His anger went into Jesus on the cross. Jesus took it for us. Did you know God's not about filling up churches with people? He's about filling creation with the knowledge of His glory. So if we get a hold of the knowledge of His glory, remember, all creation is just waiting for the sons of God to be revealed. You see how this all goes together? And Paul talked about the mystical secrets of God. He said that speaking in tongues is mystical. It's life from another realm. It's a frequency we don't understand. But Paul talked about the mystery. And Christians are so afraid of it. Recently I was asked, oh, well, do you and your church speak in tongues? And I looked intently at him to see if he really wanted to know the answer. And I said, absolutely. End of conversation. Absolutely. But seeds were planted. Wow. You know, Paul talked about the mystery of Christ being revealed. Christ in you, the hope of glory, is a mystery. He talked about the mystery of immortality in Timothy. We just read that verse. He talks about the mystery of the church. So there's mystics and mysteries and mysterions. It's all there. And, you know, we've been conditioned. Oh, don't go there. It's new age. Oh, it's old age. It's been there from the beginning. Then he said, but there's a profound mystery. There's one thing in our mystery that's bigger than anything and everything. And that mystery is that we have become one with Him in mystical, ecstatic marriage. Woo! He's not talking about marriage like humans get married. This is becoming one in reality. See, we're already with Him. In 1 Corinthians 5:13, this is where Paul said, If I am out of my mind in blissful ecstasy, it's all for God's glory because He delights in ecstasy. And it's past the time that we, the church, take on His name, His house, His economy, His health, His eternity, His immortality, His system, and that we live in Him, move in Him, and have our being in Him. This is what God told Abraham to do. Remember, He said, leave your father and mother, leave your land, leave your language, leave all that's familiar to you, and relocate yourself in Me. Wow. Relocate yourself in Me, which is a new, fertile, vibrant relationship that will produce children and nations, will produce signs, wonders, miracles, and breakthroughs. He said, your relationship with Me will produce wealth and ecstasy. Well, we read where Abraham was wealthier than all the surrounding kings and they wanted him to go away because he embarrassed them with his wealth. And we've been told wealth is sinful, wealth is evil, wealth is bad. Take vows of poverty. No, no, no, no, no. Absolutely not. Abraham had to come out of the framework and the naming and the framing of his parents so that he could put on new genetics. He put on a new system. He had the life breath of God in him. It's like a marriage where you live together, eat together, think together, constantly are in contact with one another. It's sharing responsibilities, sharing dreams, sharing visions. But that's what the new creation is all about. We become one with Him. We are His body. This is the mysterious marriage between divinity and you. You married the divine. You became one with the divine. Therefore, you are divine. And Paul's revelation about this union with God is why he said he was out of his mind in ecstasy. And he said, and it's all God's fault because God's so good. If I'm out of my mind in ecstasy, it's for His glory. So what would happen if the church honored this relationship like Paul did, like Abraham did, like so many have gone before us did? John the Revelator. I even think of Stephen, because he was performing signs, wonders, and miracles, and that's why they stoned him. And he stood there and he looked up and he saw Jesus standing. He saw into the other realms. If he could see into other realms, we can see into other realms. If I'm out of my mind in ecstasy, it's for His glory. If it's for His glory, whoo, the church, the knowledge of the glory of the Lord through the church would be in all the world in no time. And you know, you can tell what someone honors because what you honor, you will attract. You can tell what someone thinks in their heart because as a man thinks, so he is. So you open realms by what you say, whether good or bad. The power of death and life is in your tongue, and you will eat the flesh of what you say. So how is it that Christians don't take that so seriously? That's why we say around here, there are no old jokes, no memory jokes, no poor jokes, no fat jokes, no whatever jokes, when it's not funny. And when you think you're saying those just jokingly, you have opened that realm. You have honored that realm, and you're going to eat the fruit thereof of what you have said. Take this verse seriously. Only life words, immortal words, forever words, eternal words come out of your mouth. Health words come out of your mouth. Prosperity words, wealth words.
1: 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Thank you for joining us today. You are here for just such a time as this, so go forth in the power of His might and possess all that is yours in Christ Jesus.
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6: I was in Florida several years ago. There was a lady who met me on the sidewalk before the night service and said, "Would you pray for me?" Said, "I've had a headache for 30 years. Said, I know what it's like to be without a headache for 30 years. I said, "Well, are you going to be in the service tonight?" "Yeah." She said, "I'll be there." I said, "Well, come on, God will heal you." And she came to the service that night. And I taught the Word. And then I laid hands on the sick. She came in the line, and I heard this in my spirit just as I walked up to her. And I heard it in my spirit say, "Tell her she'll be healed instantly when you lay hands on her." So I just said what I heard in my spirit. Well, I touched her, and she went out in the spirit. I went on and ministered to some others. And when she got up off the floor, I heard the Spirit of God say this. I heard this on the inside of me. "Tell her to go in peace and be whole of that plague." I said, "Sister, the Lord said, go in peace and be whole of that plague." In other words, don't let it come back.

0: I asked her, I said, where's the headache? She said, it's gone. I just said what I heard in my spirit. Don't let it come back. See, most people lose their healing over a counterattack than any other one thing. Most of the time they'll say, I thought I was healed, but I guess I'm not. And then it'll come right back. Now somebody said, well, now if God heals them, they'll always be healed. No, not necessarily. If it was their faith that got them healed, more than likely they'll keep it. But sometimes through the ministry gifts, people get healed that maybe didn't believe anything. Now see, there are other ways to get healed. And if they don't grab a hold of some faith and release their faith in it. Well, anyway, to make a long story short, she told me the next day, she said, at 4 o'clock the next morning, she said, I woke up with my head hurting. She said, I just sat up on the side of the bed and I remembered what you said. She said, oh, no, you don't, Satan, in the name of Jesus. Hands were laid on me last night and I received my healing. I am healed in the name of Jesus. She said, instantly, just you snap your fingers, said it left. Never came back. Got a letter from her 3 months later, said I never had another headache. So you see, you have to stand against that. You see, Jesus, one day, the 10 lepers standing far off in Luke, the 17th chapter, said, Jesus, thou son of David, have mercy on us. He said, go show yourself to the priest. What do you mean, go show yourself to the priest? You only do that if you've been cleansed, and they hadn't been cleansed. They're still lepers. But as they went, they were cleansed. First step they took toward the priest's house, they're calling themselves clean, just like Jesus did. See, he called them clean, but they wasn't clean. But then they were. See, as they went, they were cleansed. What would happen if they hadn't went? Wouldn't have been cleansed. Somebody said, I don't believe in making confessions of faith unless it's already done. Well, you don't believe the Bible. Because as they went, the first step they took toward the priest's house, you see, they're calling themselves clean, because that's the only reason you go show yourself to the priest if you've been cleansed. And Jesus said to the man, thy faith has made thee whole. See, one of them came back, the others didn't. They probably lost their healing. Didn't say. He says, was there not 10 healed? Where are the 9? Only this one came back. He said, thy faith has made thee whole. It was his faith that made him whole. Now, go with me to Mark's Gospel, the 6th chapter. You're right there in the 5th chapter. And he went out from thence and came into his own country, and his disciples followed him. And when the Sabbath day was come, he began to teach in the synagogues, and many hearing him were astonished, saying, from whence has this man these things, and what wisdom is this that is given unto him, that even such mighty works are wrought by his hands? Is not this the carpenter, the son of Mary, the brother of James and Hosea and Judah and Simon, and are not his sisters here with us? And they were offended at him. And Jesus said unto them, a prophet is not without honor, but in his own country and among his own kin and his own house. And he could there do no mighty works, save he laid his hands on a few sick folks. The Greek says sickly folks, wasn't much wrong with them, and healed them. And he marveled because of their unbelief, and he went around about the village teaching. Now here we have one translation says he tried to, but he couldn't. Now see, the idea that Jesus just could do anything at any time just doesn't bear it out in the scripture. Unless he could get people to believe, he could there do no mighty works. See, he's operating as a man anointed with the Holy Ghost and healing power. So it was their faith that changed the situation. You know, I was in a meeting in Missouri one time on Sunday morning, and I had taught on healing and ministered to the sick. And after we had ministered to the sick, we stand in the aisle of the church. Here come an elderly man, his wife up, and began to talk. And she was saying something, and he kept interrupting and saying, she hath arthritis. And 3 or 4 times he said that, just kept interrupting what she was saying. I don't remember what she was saying, but anyway, I finally said to her, I said, you don't need that arthritis, do you? Well, no, she said, I really don't. And I said, well, I heard this in my spirit. The Lord said, have your wife to lay hands on her back. She had spinal arthritis. Have your wife to lay hands on her back. You lay hands on her, and I'll heal her. Well, I just told her what she said. I said, the Lord just told me if I'd lay hands on you, my wife lay hands on your back, he's going to heal you. Oh, she said, I've been prayed for before, but it didn't work. I thought, you know, if we depend on her faith to get her healed, we're in trouble. I said, well, I'm not going to pray. The Lord didn't tell me to. He said, lay hands on you. So I laid hands on her. My wife laid hands on her back. And I said, in the name of Jesus, be healed. Be whole of thy plague. Then I said, now bend over and touch your toes. She opened her mouth. I saw her form the words. She started saying, I can't do it. And then she just started bending down a little. Like this, real slow at first. Then she went on down. Bent over and touched her toes. She stood up. I said, how long has it been since you've been able to do that? She said, 30 years. 30 years. Bound by spinal arthritis. Instantly healed when hands were laid on her. Special anointing. Didn't have a thing to do with her faith. Because she said, I've been prayed for before. It didn't work. But you see, there are special anointings. But generally speaking, in the scriptures, people had to believe things. Had to believe in the anointing. See, in his own hometown, Jesus could there do no mighty work because they didn't believe he was anointed. They could have got their barn roof fixed because they believed that he was a carpenter, but they couldn't get their body healed. So in your own hometown, he said, you know, a prophet's without honor. I mean, the people won't believe it. I know in my hometown, I taught Sunday school class for years, and some of the boys in my Sunday school class, they saw me out at the airport one day flying an airplane. They said, we didn't know preachers could fly. Like, you know, you had to be some kind of strange. And people say, well, he couldn't be anointed. I saw him driving a combine the other day. It's strange what people believe, you see. But I was in St. Louis one time in a full gospel businessman meeting. And here's a woman who was sitting up at the head table before the meeting started, you know. And she comes out of the audience, walks up there, and she shook hands with me. She said, Brother Capps, said, I just wanted to meet you. Said, I want you to know I've been prayed for by the best of them. Oral Roberts prayed for me. Kenneth Copeland prayed for me. Kenneth Hagin prayed for me. She said, I guess I'll try you. I said, well, dear sister, if you expected me to heal you, you're going to be sadly disappointed. But if you'll come and release your faith in the anointing of God, you'll go home healed tonight. I don't care who's prayed for you. She said, are you serious? I said, I've never been more serious in my life. See, she's expecting some man to heal her. She didn't have any faith in the anointing. She expected some man to do it. See, in Jesus' hometown, he could there do no mighty works because they didn't believe that he was anointed. They were offended at him. Let me give you one last scripture. In Mark's Gospel, the first chapter, gives us a classic example of a man that had great faith that Jesus could, but did not know whether he would or not. This seems to be a major problem, especially in full gospel circles. The people say, well, I know God's able. Well, the devil knows that. But will he? Now, here's a man in verse 39 says, and he preached in their synagogues throughout all Galilee and cast out devils, demons. There came a leper to him, beseeching him, and kneeling down to him, and saying to him, if thou wilt, thou canst make me clean. Jesus, moved with compassion, put forth his hand, and he touched him. Now I want you to notice, the whole multitude got healed in many places if they even touched him. Now he, moved with compassion, touched the man. And nothing happened. He's just as leprous as he ever was. Not one bit of power flowed. Nothing happened. Why? Because the man has a question mark. He said, if thou wilt, thou canst make me whole. He knows he can't, doesn't know whether he will or not. He hasn't released his faith. He's waiting for a word. Faith cometh by hearing. See, now he had a reason for that. There was no record of lepers being healed, that Jesus ever healed lepers before this. But we don't have that excuse. So, see, that was a legal doubt for that man. But then Jesus, see, he's already touched him now, and no power flowed. He's just as leprous as he ever was. And then he says, I will, be thou clean. And as soon as he had spoken, immediately the leprosy departed from him, and he was cleansed. What happened? He removed the question mark. If you have one question mark, whether it's God's will for you to be healed or not, it stops the flow of the anointing of God. People that just touched Jesus got healed when he didn't even know they're there. But then he deliberately lays hands on somebody and no power flows. Why? Because they didn't believe. They didn't know whether to believe it or not. See, your faith will always stop at the question mark. But if you remove the question mark, the faith will draw the anointing.
1: 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But it's the same book of Authority in Three Worlds. But if you don't have this book, it's now entitled Spiritual Authority. It's $11 plus $4 postage and handling. That's a total of $15. And this book will give you insight into how God created man in His image and His likeness, gave mankind dominion over this planet. We have a chapter in here entitled Keys to Understanding the Bible. If you don't understand the first three chapters of Genesis, you're not going to understand the Bible real clearly. Authority of the body. This is an important chapter because it deals with the fact that your body gives you authority on this planet. Jesus had to be born on this planet to have authority here because in Genesis 1, God gave mankind authority. And He took on Him the image of man. He was a man, first of all. He was Son of God, all right. But God had to anoint Him so He could destroy the works of the devil. In chapter 9, it says the authority of Jesus. Now we have in chapter 11 says Jesus a sin offering. This book starts in Genesis and carries you through the Bible, showing you an overall view of what some people only have bits and parts of. Chapter 13 is first begotten of the dead. Did you know that Jesus, after He arose from the dead, He was called the first begotten from the dead and never called again the only begotten of the Father? He's the first begotten from the dead. That's important. Offer number 7504, Your Spiritual Authority, 180-page paperback for $11 plus $4 postage and handling. 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Until tomorrow, this is Charles Capps reminding you that the enemy is defeated, God is exalted, and Jesus is coming soon.
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6: This is Holy Land Moments, a radio ministry of the International Fellowship of Christians and Jews. Fellowship President and CEO Yael Eckstein shares from her podcast, The Chosen People, which connects Christians to the Jewish roots of their faith by exploring the Old Testament.

0: We all know that the dreams we have at night are beyond our control. They dance through our minds as we sleep, shrouded in mystery, often leaving us bewildered when we wake. But the dreams we have during the day, those we can shape. That's why it's so important for us to dream good dreams. Because our dreams turn into ideas which become actions, ultimately changing and shaping the entire world around us. More than 40 years ago, my Abba, my father, Abba Yechiel Eckstein, of blessed memory, dreamed of uniting Christians and Jews. He dreamed of lifting millions out of poverty, giving them hope, and bringing hundreds of thousands of Jewish people back to Israel, just as it says in the prophets. People thought that his dreams were crazy, and they thought that he was crazy for dreaming them. But here we are, decades later, as the fellowship feeds and shelters and clothes millions of needy people each year, as we fulfill the words of the prophet, as almost every single day we bring more Jewish people home to Israel from the four corners of the earth. All because
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1: The microphone is on, the earbuds are in, the phone lines are working. We've got our pen and notepad ready to take notes. Now it's up to you to call in and ask your question. This is New Life Live. I'm Brian Perez, going to be in the studio for 2 hours today. 1-800-229-3000 is our number. And in the studio with me today, I call this a studio. I should call it a lounge. I mean, it's more of a lounge, the New Life Lounge. How's that? But we've got Sherry Denham Keffer. She's a doctor of marriage and family therapy. And we've also got Dr. Jackie Mack Harris. She's a licensed marriage and family therapist. Ladies, great to have you here today. Jackie, what's on your mind to start us off?
2: Well, what's on my mind today is men and anxiety. And so I wrote a little something. I've been working with men several years, and I've been married almost 38 years. And so got a little bit of experience here. And I find that men carry an extreme amount of anxiety, especially the kind of anxiety that develops when they feel responsible for everything around them, everyone and everything. They become micromanagers. We tease men sometimes about mansplaining things to us. But I'm learning that many men have been taught that strength means carrying the whole load, that solving every problem, preventing every mistake, and making sure everyone stays on track is their responsibility. But when responsibility gets into over-responsibility and over-functioning, then we see men carrying medical conditions that they don't have to carry, but that are that have this anxiety underpinning them. And so we're learning that when men feel as though they have to make sure that their adult children are doing all the right things, or that their partner is looking the way they're supposed to look, or answering questions the way they should, or showing up in the way that they should, that they maybe feel a little safer, but they are just taking on so much anxiety and not letting other people grow from their own natural consequences. And so they begin to micromanage. They are closely monitoring how people do things. They rob people of the opportunity to learn. And so I was having a conversation with someone the other day, and I said, you know, natural consequences is the best teacher, and helicopter husbanding isn't teaching natural consequences. And then you're frustrated and exhausted and overwhelmed from carrying this load. And so my husband said something the other day. He said he's a micromanager in recovery. And I thought, I love that for you. I love that you get to have this part of your life be less intense with worry about what other people are going to do and how other people are going to make decisions. Micromanaging, it's not always about control or a lack of control. Sometimes it's just anxiety looking like leadership. And so I just want to encourage men to take the mask of leadership off and just let people live. You don't have to carry the load for your adult children, for your partner, for your parents even. But just so many men are just stuck in that place of, well, I'm the protector provider, so it's my responsibility to make sure everybody does everything right. Yeah. And it's unhealthy for the relationships with your children, as well as with your adult children, as well as with your partners. And some of the conflict that I deal with, that's where it's coming from.
1: Yeah. Do you think that's part of the reason why children aren't launching the way they should be nowadays?
2: Yeah. Helicopter parenting just tells the child, I don't believe you can actually do it. And so I'm going to make sure you do it right. Well, if you've done that for 18 years of their life, no wonder they get to 18 and they're like an 8-year-old.
1: Yeah.
3: You know, sometimes I say on here that your behavior's telling on you. I wonder how many of these gentlemen have the negative core belief that I'm a failure.
2: Yes.
1: You want to talk about that today, guys or gals? Call in. We'll be right back.
4: Here at New life, we want you to have transformation. And so we have created the New Life courses, and you meet weekly on Zoom with a coach or counselor. 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We hear that all the time about our intensives, that they love the information, but the group process is so powerful. And many of you have been hesitant to participate because you're not sure, you know, the timing, the price. 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Every week, you're meeting on Zoom with that therapist. 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It is so powerful, and it's accessible. 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
1: 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Let's go right to the phones. Anna in Fort Worth, Texas, listening on KWRD. Mark in Dallas, you'll be up next, so stand by. Go ahead. 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
5: Hi, thank you so much for taking my call. I'm Anna from Fort Worth, and I wanted to speak directly to Dr. Jackie Mack Harris. Friday, July the 24th, 2026, I was listening to the radio, and suddenly my attention came over to when she was talking about a friend of hers who was dealing with some severe allergy to scents, and that even when they are traveling, they have to travel separately, separate rooms, take separate rooms, because her friend is sensitive to many, again, perfumes and hair products and things like that. And I thought she does not have to live that way the rest of her life, because there is a method that exists right now that it is an allergy elimination system. It's called NAET. That's N-A-E-T. And it is a natural, non-invasive, drug-free method that it uses muscle testing, and it's usually done by a chiropractor to desensitize the body of specific allergens. And I personally have a doctor in the area. I live in Fort Worth, and she's out of Denton, who has helped millions of people, hundreds, not millions, but I would say hundreds of people, including my own family members who have come from other parts of the country and have flown in to be treated and are now living an allergy-free lifestyle that they can enjoy being around all types of scents without any issues. And the Word of God reminds us in Hosea that our people suffer for the lack of knowledge. And today I really want to speak for my personal experience, plus many others who have had tremendous results with using this. The practitioner that I go to is Dr. Pollan, Jennifer Pollan, and DeHart Chiropractor here in Denton, Texas. And she's a great practitioner, has been doing this for many years and helping families, children.
1: Did you say this is an allergy doctor and her name is Dr. Pollan?
5: Yes, can you believe that?
1: What are the chances? I mean,
5: what
1: come
5: are
1: on.
5: The chances of God. Yes.
1: Right, right.
2: Anna, thank you so much for that. I will definitely share this episode with my friend, and hopefully they can make that connection.
1: Yeah.
2: Thank you.
1: Yes, indeed. Thank you so much for calling today. Now we're going to go to Mark in Dallas, who's also listening on KWRD. 1-800-229-3000 is the number Mark called, and you can call too. Go ahead, Mark. How can we help you today?
6: Well, thank you guys for what you do. I listen to you as often as I can.
1: Thank you.
6: I'll get straight to the question, and then we can backfill any information you may need. The difficulty we're having is my sister-in-law is an alcoholic, and the last 6 years has been just like total devastating to her immediate family and her extended family. I am married to her wife. My wife is her sister. She has one other sister, very close family. And then has just drank her life away. Three rehabs failed. And then now a fourth one appears to be working. So she's 90 days sober. And we were told early on to try to convince her to get help. Like, you know, if you get help, or we're not going to engage with you until you're at least 90 days sober. That's what we were told to tell her. Well, now she is. And so it's time to reintegrate her back into our family unit. And just trying to figure out the best way to do that with boundaries in place for her sake, for ours. My wife seems to be just really angry about the whole situation. And so it's me more so trying to investigate how to do that.
1: Your wife is angry that you're ready to bring her back into the family?
6: No, she's just angry at her sister for destroying the family.
1: Ah, got it. Okay.
6: Because we traveled, the three sisters and their husbands and kids and her parents, everybody traveled once a year on vacation, stayed in the same giant house. I mean, it's been a super tight family until this issue. And for about 5 years, she has been estranged and on purpose left out because of her choices. And now that she's doing well, I feel that we need to bring her back, but don't really know the best way to do that.
1: Yeah. All right. Sherry, any thoughts?
3: Yeah. How did you get the job of bringing her back?
6: I don't know. Probably an assumed job, since we told her we would not engage with her or work on a relationship with her until 90 days sober.
3: Right, but does it feel like a commitment to you? Like I'm honestly, I mean, I love your heart, but I'm going to back away from the goodness of your heart for a second.
6: Okay.
3: To get really curious. Dr. Jackie opened up the show today talking about men and anxiety. And okay, it's so interesting how your wife is angry. Do you have any idea why she might be that angry? Like, what's your best guess?
6: My wife is unusual in that anytime one of the kids got hurt, almost her first reaction was to get angry about, like, why'd you do that? You know what I mean? But
3: okay,
6: then immediately would switch to the mothering role. I mean, I don't know why she's that way.
3: Yeah, you know what's really crazy about anger? Anger is a secondary emotion. Right? It's not a primary emotion, it's secondary. So what that means is that underneath anger is usually one of three things. It's hurt, fear, or sadness. Now, if one of your kids gets, you know, does something and she gets angry, do you think it's hurt, fear, or sadness that she's really feeling?
6: I would say probably fear.
3: You're right. Good for you. Good for you, Mark. So if she's angry now at her sister, because this is round four, what do you think your wife might be feeling towards her sister? Hurt, fear, or sadness?
6: I would think probably a combination, but probably mainly a fear that this is going to go badly again.
3: Exactly. Exactly. I want to give you a Sherlock Holmes award, right? Emotional Sherlock Holmes, because I'm so proud of you right now. You're figuring this out. So if your wife is fearful that her sister might fail again, My question to you is actually going into, how did you get this job of being the one that's responsible for bringing her sister back in at 90 days?
6: I would say, again, it is a, because I told her that's what we would do. So following through with what I said.
3: Okay.
6: I'm also a responder, definitely, and was actually a first responder for many, many years.
3: Mm-hmm.
6: So fixing problems is what I did. And I, you know, would do anything to help her succeed, my sister-in-law succeed. And I feel just leaving her isolated, still detached from her family long term, isn't going to be productive. Eventually, that could be bad.
3: Mm-hmm. So,
6: but I just don't know how to.
3: Yeah. What if? I mean, she's married, right? She has a husband.
6: She was.
3: So
6: well, they're divorced now.
3: Yeah. So sad.
6: They were
3: so
6: for sad. three or four years through the thing, and finally he said, "I'm done. I can't.
3: I'm done. I know." Go ahead, Jackie.
2: Mark. Can you tell me a little bit about your family? Where you're, are you guys a close-knit family, your immediate family? Do you have siblings?
6: Yes, I have a, I'm number 11. Out of 11.
1: Okay.
2: So you're the youngest.
6: I'm the youngest. Most are way older, and many have passed. Many are spread out and don't live super close.
2: When you were growing up, were they way older? Like, did you have them as playmates and friends, or were you kind of isolated as the, oh, we're having another baby?
6: No, I was for sure an oops. I only remember living in the house with my youngest sister, who is 5 years older than me.
2: So that the
6: so
2: reason
6: most of them
2: I
6: more like uncles and aunts.
2: They're more like uncles and aunts. The reason I ask is I wonder if that's some of your need to help restore the family unit, to keep everyone close, because that was something you really enjoyed and didn't have. And so the idea now of her being left out and isolated might be a little scary for you. And I don't know if you heard my opener, but it was for you.
1: I think so.
2: It was for you.
6: I will listen.
3: You do that
2: because, you know, I've just been encountering a lot of men who carry a burden for their family that it's rooted in love, certainly, but it then weighs on the man to make things better for the family in sometimes ways that aren't their responsibility. I think here there is a conversation that can be had first with your wife, and then that would tell you which direction to go, because maybe this is for her to fix, unless she may be comfortable with you making the connection for her. But what I was saying earlier is that oftentimes men take on responsibilities that are not their own to try to make things better, but then that prevents people from their natural consequences and from their own learning experiences. And then as you get older, you're bearing the weight of everybody's everything. And then, you know, he ends up with high blood pressure and heart disease and different things like that because he's carrying the burdens of other people's issues. And so it sounds like you have a heart for this family and you love the closeness, and that was a unique experience and you want to get back to it. One, I'm going to say there's no going back. So whatever you guys do going forward is going to be new and different. If we try to go back to what we had in the past, we cannot do that without taking the good and the bad, right? And so we don't want the addiction, so we're not going back to what we had before. Going forward, everything is going to look different. And so the routines that you all had, we're not going to put those back into place. You got to come up with new ones because this is a new dynamic, right? And so I would maybe slow it down some. I know we're at the 90 days, and so for some people, time is exact. It's abstract for me. So I don't have that it's 90 days kind of tension, but you might, because it might feel like being dishonest if you guys don't bring her right back in at 90 days. But have a conversation with your wife. I almost brought in a feelings wheel today, and so I wish I had, but I pulled one up, and when you said angry, I saw there's all these other feelings that come off of there. Pull up a feelings wheel, sit down with your wife, get underneath what is she feeling and the why. Use the comfort circle out of how we love to have this conversation and see if you can't get underneath her concern, and I think the reunion would go better.
1: That's called a feelings wheel?
2: Feelings wheel.
1: Feelings wheel. Okay. Yeah. Look that up, Mark. And also get our book, How We Love. What was that? I'm sorry.
6: Perfect. I will look that up.
1: Yes, perfect. Thanks for calling us today here on New Life Live. And also get a copy of the book, How We Love, from the newlife.com store. 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And we think that'll help you tremendously. And then there's an article on newlife.com that might help you guys as well. It's called 4 Tough Love Tips, How to Help a Loved One with Alcohol or Drug Addiction. We know your sister-in-law is in recovery, but might be good to read that. We'll be back on New Life Live.
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1: 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And if you sign up right now, you'll get an early bird discount. So do that. Back to the phones. Here is David. Another call from Dallas, Texas. Lots of calls from Texas today. This is awesome. So David, listening on KWRD. Hello. How can we help you?
15: Yes. Thank you for taking my call. Appreciate it.
1: Yeah, thanks for calling in.
15: So my question today is, my son's fiance cheated on him for over a year. He discovered the information on, and
1: he discovered the information. How? We lost your your voice there for a minute. We're having a hard time hearing you, David. Are you on speakerphone or Bluetooth or something?
15: Cheated on him because she had an affair over.
2: David.
1: He can't hear us, I don't think.
2: David?
15: Yes.
2: We cannot hear you very well. It sounds like you're moving around.
1: Are you on speakerphone or Bluetooth or something?
15: Yes, I'm on Bluetooth. I'm driving.
1: Okay. Well, we want you to be careful when you're driving, of course. But
15: okay, let me put you on the phone.
1: Okay. Can you hear me now? That sounds better. Go ahead.
15: So my question was, I don't know if you heard my question, but my daughter's fiance cheated on him, and he found out on the phone that she'd been having an affair with this other man.
1: Your daughter's fiance or your son's fiance?
15: My son's fiance.
1: Cheated on him, okay.
15: For over a year with this other man. And he's back with her. He forgave her and all that, but my wife is not of the situation. And my wife thinks that she would just continue having that affair because she hasn't repented, or they're not believers. I mean, my son grew up in the church, but he has strayed away from the church. Her mother claims that she's very religious. From my son's fiance, she's not my daughter-in-law yet. They're not married yet. But my son's fiance's mom claims that she's very religious, but the girl doesn't go to church. Neither does my son. They just strayed away from the Lord. He was brought up in the church. My question is, I want to be supportive of my son, whatever decision he takes, which he's already back with her.
1: But you also want to be supportive of your wife and what she thinks.
15: I want to be supportive of my wife because my wife, she doesn't trust her. She doesn't want her back with my son's life. And so,
2: David,
15: I don't know how to handle it. Yes, ma'am.
2: So, again, go back and listen to the opening of the show. I talked about men and taking on the burdens and the anxiety of the other adults in their lives. And it sounds exactly what you're doing. But I would have a conversation with your wife and use the comfort circle from How We Love and let her talk through what it is she is feeling. You don't have to fix this by making relational repairs. Being in conversation with her, being a safe place where she can talk through it. There may be fears that she has. Maybe she has had experiences with friends or family members where, you know, the affairs continued on. It may be a great fear of hers in her marriage. Was there ever any infidelity that she's maybe now being triggered about? But have a conversation with her, because what your adult son does relationally is going to be what he does. And that's really not you and your wife's role to fix.

but you all have your own feelings about this. This is your son. You don't want to see him suffer and struggle. You want to be loving and supportive. That means you're going to feel this. And so the two of you, I

0: may not feel like she can engage in relationship with this woman because now she doesn't trust her. Mm. But she's not in relationship with her, so she doesn't have what your son has with her. Right? She doesn't have the same type of connection and time and attention and attunement. And so, of course, it's easy for her to be like, no, leave her alone. Stay away from her. She's bad. She wasn't in love with her. And so, yeah, I think you and your wife could have a really good conversation about where this is coming from.
1: Hey, David, I was wishing you and your wife were together because I would have your wife sit with us right now.
2: Mm.
1: But I am going to take a different direction.
2: Okay.
1: And I want to dig a little more around your heart. And that's why I love this show, because you're going to hear all kinds of thoughts and opinions. Yep. But, you know, we'll be back with you.
2: Yeah, David, don't hang up. And we also want to talk to Terry and Cindy and everyone else who calls in to 1-800-229-3000.
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5: I was sort of vaguely familiar that the 12 steps had some origination in the Bible. 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
2: All right, back to David and Dallas, and then we'll go to Terry in Texas, Garland, Texas, in just a moment. And 1-800-229-3000 is the number to call us. We'll be here for the rest of this hour and all of next. But Dr. Sherry Denham Keffer, you wanted to take a little bit of a different approach with David.
1: I am. So David, let me just be honest, so you know a little bit about who I am. So I actually wrote a book. It's called Intimate Deception, Healing the Wounds of Sexual Betrayal. And so probably I would think one of my specialties is talking with people and families where cheating's a part of it, right? Where there's infidelity. And I guess my first question to you, when I heard you say that, you know, I want to be supportive to my son, I kind of want to take one step back and ask you, how do you feel about your son being with a young lady who's had a year-long affair? And I'm going to call it an affair, even though they're not married yet. They're in an intimate partnership, right? They didn't decide to get together so there could be a revolving door. Mm-hmm. So it's a relational affair. How do you feel about that?
8: You know, I don't like the idea that she betrayed my son. I never expected it from her, because they've been together 7 years and they have two children. But at the end of the day, it is

0: my son's decision, but I told him.
1: So I'm going to slow you down. I'm going to slow you down only because I love the extra information you gave us, because they've been together 7 years. So definitely an affair, a year-long affair, right? They got two kiddos. What you told me was what you think. I want to know, what do you feel? What's a feeling? It could be sad, mad, hurt, angry,
2: disappointed,
1: scared. Like, what are you feeling?
0: Well, I feel angry, disappointed, because I never thought she would do that to my son.
3: When you think about the future, when you think about the future of your family and your son's future, what emotion do you feel?
0: Well, I feel angry for what she did to him. And although, you know, she has two grandkids that are mine, they're my sons, a son and a daughter. My wife is questioning now the little girl if that's even my son's daughter.
1: Mm. Yeah. It's a lot going on, right? Because is that little daughter within a year old, or is she?
0: Yes, within a year old.
1: All right.
4: Yeah.
1: Ooh, you know, so there's all kinds of tests that might be done, right? Paternity tests. But this is the thing. I shared just a few minutes ago when we were talking with our other caller, anger is a secondary emotion. Underneath it, there's usually one of three things or a combination: hurt, fear, or sadness. So when you say, I feel angry, a vulnerable feeling would be hurt, fear, or sadness. Do any of those resonate?
0: Yes, yes.
1: Which ones?
0: Well, anger is an emotion. Yes, I'm angry for what she did to my son.
1: Right, but do you feel hurt, afraid, or sad?
0: I feel hurt.
1: Okay,
0: hurt.
1: Perfect. Now, let me slow your family down for a second, because we got a family unit here, right? And you guys are the grandparents. We have a year-long affair. It's so easy to want to bounce out of our feelings of hurt, to bounce out of anger, to bounce out of fear, in order to just make a quick decision about what to do with this relationship. Right now, I would say they're in critical, critical need of getting in to do some deep therapy to begin to unpack what the infidelity was about. And in my world, in the world of, you know, people that betray, people that act out, I don't see it as a time to forgive. I see it as a time to get safe. They need to get safe in a relationship with one another, and they can't have safety without honesty. The very foundation, there's a pyramid. It's called an intimacy pyramid. It's by Rab Smith, a couple, and Dan Drake. But it's a pyramid, and the very bottom is honesty. And above that is safety. And I talk about the two pillars. I think every betrayed partner, including your son, needs two things. They need safety and the truth. And I think your son is bouncing out of his feelings just like you did. And I don't mean that in a mean way. I'm just saying you're kind of like, well, I want to support what he wants to do. And I'm like, no. Everyone slow the train down, right? We need to do an excavation. There needs to be some deep work to create stability. Because if they don't have a foundation of honesty, you know what's above honesty? It's honesty, safety, and then the next one is trust. You can't have trust if you don't have honesty and safety. Do you see what I'm talking about?
3: And we're often expected to forgive without those things.
1: Yeah. Mm. You know, I'm not going to jump on anybody's bandwagon here, other than the one place that I would highly and lovingly recommend is that you're afraid for them. I want you to look up that intimacy pyramid. I want you to have a conversation with your wife, and I want you to see if you can invite your son into a loving, caring, honest conversation about your concern show them that pyramid and see if you can be a part of the solution of maybe gifting them with some couples work, right?
3: Intimacy and marriage.
1: Intimacy and marriage might be an amazing opportunity for them. And that's mm-hmm. coming up when, Brian?
5: I will look up that date.
1: Yeah, that's really great. We have lots of couples that come that have that going on. But I'm a certified sex addiction therapist, and I'm not saying that, you know, she has a sex addiction or anything, but I've been trained to work with people where cheating is a thing. And we do slow everything down so that we can begin to figure out what's underneath it. Because if you don't get to that, it could easily happen again. And that's not what you want. That's not what your wife wants. That's not what those kiddos need. And it's not what either partner needs. Does that make sense?
0: Yes. Yes, it does.
1: Okay, good. Good. When is the...
5: The next one, I should have known this off the top of my head because I just talked about it a few minutes ago. September 25th is when it starts. And it's in Dallas, Texas. Does your son and his fiancé live near you guys?
0: Yeah, they live here in the Dallas area.
5: Perfect.
1: And I want you to stay on the line, David, because we have some amazing new life therapists in your area mm-hmm. that we want to give you some resources. So when you're talking with your son, you can provide some possibilities. And sometimes I'll just tell people, the best wedding gift you could give somebody is some therapy, mm-hmm. you know,
3: yes.
1: to, especially in this case, to help them figure it out.
5: Yeah.
3: And have the conversation with your wife. Get underneath what it's about for her, what her anger is about for her. And so when you guys have the conversation with your son, the conversation is about him and not about her, right? You guys deal with your stuff so that you're not putting your stuff on it, because then he won't be able to receive it, because it will, you know, you're making it about you. You do have something, you got a stake in this, your grandkids and everything, but have the conversation, you and your wife, and prepare yourselves, and then go together in conversation with your son and see if he can receive. This is the support, you know, these are the ways in which you can support him without taking the responsibility of what's going on in his life on for yourself.
5: Sherry, you mentioned your book, Intimate Deception. Would that help David's son, or is that more for women who have been betrayed?
1: You know what? I have got guys that read that book, Intimate Deception, Healing the Wounds of Sexual Betrayal. And, you know, there's a couple of things that they've shared with me that they would do differently. Like, you know, there's kind of more anger, or, you know, I see men, they do exactly what your son is doing. They minimize, they protect the one who's betrayed. Mm-hmm. They kind of go into denial really more quickly, because they take it on, the shame that they bear is, I must be a failure. I did something wrong. And so they fight for her rather than just listening to themselves. So get a copy of my book, Intimate Deception, Healing the Wounds of Sexual Betrayal. And your son might pick it up, but he might learn some things about himself, and it might help both of them.
5: Yep. You can find that book in the newlife.com store. Again, it's called Intimate Deception. It looks like this if you're watching on Facebook or YouTube right now. But grab a copy, pass it on to your son, and anyone listening who has been impacted by betrayal, you would benefit from this book as well. Women, if you've been impacted by betrayal, we have a weekend just for you. The next one is coming up in November. It's called Restore. You can find out about it at newlife.com. And we're going to be here in the studio, in the lounge, for another hour. So keep those calls a-coming. Terry, you'll be up next when we come back on New Life Live. 1-800-229-3000.
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5: We're back on New Life Live. I'm your host, Brian Perez, here with Dr. Jackie Mack Harris, Dr. Sherry Denham Keffer, going to be here in the studio for another hour. And I often encourage you guys, when you hear the calls that come in, to pray for the people who call in, pray for their families. And another way that you can help us here at New Life is to support us financially, because yes, we're appreciative of the prayers you send our or towards for us and also for the people who call into the show. But when people call in, hurting people calling in with their situation, whatever it might be, we want to make sure there's people here answering the phones and able to offer the resources. And we have so many resources available. 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Your faithful support helps assure that our phones are answered and that help is available when desperate calls are made each day to New Life. Now, if you are already a 99 for the One partner, or you become one in the next few days, make sure you register for the 99 for the One partner Zoom that's happening on Tuesday, the 11th at 7 p.m. Central Time. Becky Brown will be providing ministry updates, and Dr. Alice Benton will be speaking about the challenges of living in a screen-saturated world. You'll be able to ask questions about the ministry, and if you don't have the email that's got the registration link on it, you can call us back and we'll sign you up. Again, that's for 99 for the One partners happening this coming Tuesday. Back to the phones. Here is Terry in Texas. Look at all these calls from Texas. It's not like there's 49 other states. Come on, guys. Connecticut, California, Colorado, Tennessee, Florida. Want to hear from you guys. And we're going to be here for another hour. So call in. Terry, hi.
21: Hello.
5: What's going on?
21: I was going to see if y'all could help me with a question about how do you find a job after you've lost your job?
5: How long ago did this happen, Terry?
21: June of this year.
5: June, okay, so a couple of months now. And you've put in applications, sent out resumes. What's the situation?
21: Yeah, I've been doing that stuff, yeah.
3: Had you worked there for a while, Terry? How long had you been at that job?
21: 17 months.
5: Okay.
1: You know, and we're really sorry about the loss of your job. It's very scary, right? And
21: yeah.
1: I imagine there's a lot of hurt, maybe confusion, kind of trying to figure out what happened. Have you been thinking any of those thoughts?
21: I don't know what those people were about over there, really, at Garland High.
5: Well, we don't have to say the name of the place, but go ahead.
1: So, but you're like, I don't know what happened and why you were let go?
21: Yeah.
1: Okay. You know, Dr. Jackie came on the show today, and I don't know if you heard the beginning, but she was talking about men and anxiety. And I think about how much anxiety you must be feeling right now, having been let go from a job. And I mentioned to Jackie, and we were just talking

0: like that negative belief, I think sometimes that get wired into men, is that I'm a failure. Like I've failed. Like something is really wrong with me.
1: Yeah. Well, I'm kind of over that part. I'm just kind of having a hard time dealing with trying to find another child. That's what's bothering me right now.
0: And I get that. But you know what's happening? You're not doing the excavating, my friend, around what happened right before you lost your job. Because it's really easy when we lose a job and we don't know why we lost the job to take on the role, and I'm not saying you're doing this, but, you know, you might, to take on the role of a victim, which is, I'm powerless, I'm helpless, it's not fair, it's not my fault, I'm stuck, there's nothing I can do about it. And when we're in that place, and all of us, hello, my name is Dr. Sherry, and I get into that place too, right? I think we all get into that place when something tragic happens. But if we don't do the excavating about what happened right before, like what were the things that were going on before we were let go, and we take on the victim role, you know what we're actually looking for?
1: No.
0: We're looking for someone to save us. Instead of looking at what we need to do to figure out what happened.
2: I'm wondering, Terry, have you had many jobs over your lifetime?
1: I've had several jobs over my lifetime, yeah. And the other job I had before this one, I worked there for 19 years, and some person came along and offered to buy the company from the from the owner, and they won everybody's job.
2: Yeah. And so I'm listening to what Dr. Sherry is saying, and I'm wondering if that's connecting with you. How do you feel about, you know, taking a step back and looking at yourself and looking at, like, what about me? What control or say do I have in what goes on next in my life? What happened before I was let go? What was going on? What were the circumstances? What was the behavior? So if you can excavate some of that, if you can dig in and figure out what kind of frame of mind was I in those last days and months on that job, maybe you can get an understanding of how you're being perceived, how you're showing up in the world. And that may be impacting how others are experiencing you. And, you know, also, it's tough at this stage in life to be starting a new job. And so you're also competing with a lot of people who are maybe younger, who maybe have different skill sets than you do. So it is important to get in there and figure out, who am I? What do I do? What am I good at? What am I not good at? What's going on in my life emotionally right now that might be an impact on how I show up in the world that might influence whether or not people are choosing me for, you know, whatever the position is I might be applying for? Does that make sense?
1: Yeah.
2: Were you surprised? Were you blindsided? Had there been a conversation? Do you have a sense of why you were let go?
1: They claimed that I wasn't cleaning the building very good, what they said.
2: Okay. Now, can you look at that and see some areas of growth for yourself where you to take this kind of job again in the future, you could do some things differently?
1: It was a second shift job working at night, cleaning the entire school. It was a very fast-paced job. You know, I couldn't keep up with it. It was too much.
2: Okay.
0: But just because it was too much doesn't mean that there's something wrong with you.
3: Mm-hmm.
0: I want you to hear that. Mm-hmm. Like, I'm telling you, Terry, the fact that you held down a 19-year job at a company, it just broke my heart when you told us that the job actually, you know, somebody bought him out and you were let go. that you have the ability to be loyal, to be a really good employee, to work hard. You have staying power. You have all of that. But that day was a traumatic loss for you. That was a trauma event. So getting this new job and then being told that could be another trauma, right?
3: Yeah. Terry, thank you for calling us today here on New Life Live. We've run out of time, but we're going to be here for another hour. So keep calling in 1-800-229-3000.
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11: I can tell you that since October 7th, mainly I saw the direct and very fast answers to all our requests, daily requests, by the way, for the most urgent needs of this war. For example, we got special ambulances that could drive in a rough roads in the Gaza Strip, and we could use them for blood plasmas during this war. You know, PTSD is something that become more and more common in Israel, but not just for those who fight on the battlefield, but for their families, for their kids, their spouses, their parents, those who experienced evacuated their houses and been all over the country. So FIDF facilitate PTSD programs to assist us, and not just to be able to go back to the battlefield for those soldiers who needed this treatment and recovery and being able to get their health treatment, but even for those who are not on the battlefield that will be able to, in the future, build a house in Israel in appropriate way as human beings, you know, build a family.
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18: This is John Fuller with a friendly reminder to please let us know the call letters of this great radio station when you get in touch. We'll let those sounds bring back some memories, if you will. Maybe fumbling to get to, your locker open. Maybe you're scrambling to get to class, or you're trying to find the right seat at the table during lunch. It's a tough season to go back to, seventh, eighth, ninth grade. There was so much that we experienced then. And school for today's kids is really hard during this time. And everything is new and intimidating. And it just seems like it's on steroids for middle schoolers. Today's guests on Focus on the Family with Jim Daly are former teachers and authors, Sue Acuna and Cynthia Tobias. And they're going to equip you to understand and support your middle school child through all the pressures they're facing.
19: Yeah, yesterday we talked about the physical and emotional changes middle schoolers go through and some crucial conversations to have with them. It is a normal time to back up as a parent because you're trying to give them space. But I think middle schoolers, what we heard yesterday is to lean in, make sure they feel listened to, heard, mm-hmm. that you have good dialogue with them, that things are open and honest, mm-hmm. and that you don't have all the answers, that you really need to hear your kids and respect them. If you missed it last time, get the app, download it, listen in with us. There was so much good content last time. And, you know, here at Focus on the Family, we're here to help you through that journey. That's why we published this book, Middle School, The Inside Story. Here's the great part that Cynthia and Sue, the byline, which is what kids tell us but don't tell you. They did a bunch of research. They're both school teachers. They went out, talked to students. Where are they at? What are they feeling? What are they sensing? Mm-hmm. And we're going to cover the other part of that today. Sue and Cynthia, welcome back to Focus on the Family. Good to have you again.
20: Good to be here. Thank you.
19: Well, let's get rolling. I mean, I think we piqued the interest last time. I remember those middle school years, and they were just so unique. Mm. Let me say it that way. Cynthia, what are some tips for parents who are trying to communicate with middle schoolers? I've heard parents describe it like, I'm from Earth and my middle schooler is from Mars. It's like we're talking a different language. We don't really connect. We don't communicate. So how do we as the adult do a better job in creating a way for that to happen in a healthier direction?
20: One of my favorite stories that they told us, and I think we were both a little bit surprised, but we said, you know, your parents worry that they don't know what's going on in your life, and they're not sure who your friends are, and you don't want to talk to them, you don't want to tell them what it is. And one honest middle schooler said, well, if you really want the tip, he said, volunteer to be the carpool driver, and then don't say anything. Don't react, don't say anything, and pretty soon everybody forgets you're there, and you find out a whole lot of stuff, and don't react to it. And we found out that that really works.
19: Well, how can it not work? But, you know, some of the parents, let's face it, we all have temperaments. I can just envision a parent, mom or dad, who feels this burden to correct, to teach, to admonish. I mean, it's part of what we do, and you're telling me not to say a word? Cynthia, how do I do that? How do you catch yourself as the adult and frame that emotional moment to say, okay, bite your tongue, bite your tongue, bite your tongue, especially if that's hard for you?
20: Well, sure, but Sue makes a good point when she tells her parents, look, you're moving from parent to manager in some ways. You used to do all the telling, what you wear, where you go, but when you get into middle school, it really becomes more a management.
19: You talk in the book about, you know, these moments of, I don't know, reflection, but one is where you recommend a parent respond appropriately if their child complains about the amount of homework they have. What child does not complain? I mean, I'm thinking that's every parent. So when that child complains, I've got so much homework to do tonight, what's a good thing to say as the parent?
21: Oh, I remember that feeling. Or, which is empathy, right? And
19: yeah.
21: I just preach empathy all the time.
19: As opposed to what?
21: As opposed to, well, you better get started.
19: Yeah. You going to do that before dinner?
21: Yeah. Or, right, you better do that before you go outside.
20: Well, it's got to get done. So you better, you don't have a choice if you want to get that grade.
21: It's the same thing I want my husband to say if I come home and say, do you have a lot of work tonight? I don't want him to say, well, you better do it now.
19: Yeah, that's, I want to say, that's a great tonal quality to run it through.
21: I want him to have some empathy and say, that's a bummer.
19: Yeah.
21: Do you need a snack first? Can I get you something? Boy, a 13-year-old would appreciate that too.
19: Tone. Mm-hmm. Yeah, one is far more encouraging, the other more directive, commanding, demanding, right?
21: And one communicates understanding.
19: Yeah. Boy, that's good.
20: And you're trying to model that so that that's how they'll pick up how to treat others.
19: Okay, Cynthia, here's the bomb question. What are the most common mistakes parents tend to make in communicating with their middle schoolers? And you have a list. I got it in front of me.
20: Okay,
19: let me hit it and you can respond. Interrupting, downplaying feelings, yelling, using always and never, not really listening, belittling in front of others, being judgmental, solving their problems, being sarcastic. Let me get these checked. Check. Okay. Yep. I think I did all of those. And I thought I was a pretty good parent, but this is convicting.
21: And we've spent a lot of years making sure they're happy. And it's hard to give up that feeling of, I need to make you happy all the time.
19: Yeah.
21: And they don't want that. They don't want you to solve their problems.
19: Yeah.
21: They want you to understand what they're going through.
19: And hopefully a wise spouse, you're not saying, yeah, every time she does this, she breaks a glass. Right. I mean, that's not the way we speak in marriage.
21: They're very much responding like adults. And I think that's where the tension comes with parents and middle schoolers, is they're still thinking of them as five-year-olds.
19: Yeah.
21: And they're feeling very much like adults. Middle schoolers are inside.
19: Well, and I think that's probably the biggest aha of this whole program today and last time, is just you have to start treating them like adults, right? And it's time, and that's the best outcome you could have. Mm-hmm. How can parents, Sue, I'll aim this at you, how can parents help erase the stress of kids who are nervous about the transition from elementary school to junior high? Boys, let's put this in a boys' context, and girls.
21: Yeah.
19: The frightening thing going from sixth grade to seventh grade is PE, because now you're getting dressed, you're putting on certain garments in PE, you're going out. I mean, I remember one of my first experiences going from junior high to high school, and this guy, as an experiment of his, I'm standing behind him, and Glenn was his name, and he's a friend, and he's a believer now. He wasn't then. Thank you, Glenn. But he was standing in front of me, and he was a grade ahead of me, and he was a swimmer. He had muscles where I had no muscles. And he turned as he was talking to another guy and punched me right in the sternum. And it cracked my sternum, and it was so out, like, why did you just do that? And he continues to talk to the guy going, see, he's a freshman. He hasn't filled out yet like we have. We're more filled out.

0: I was like just his hanging skeleton there. But that's the kind of thing you dread as a boy, is now you're the object of a science experiment at PE class about how you're not as developed as the other guy.
1: And I think it's good for dads to say, this is what I looked like in sixth grade, but look what I look like in 10th grade. Lie low. I mean, that's not bad advice, especially if you're a lower classman. Lie low, but it does get better. Or find even pictures of professional athletes. Here's what they look like at 13. Here's what they look like at 20. Hang in there. We'll get better. I think that's a huge message for middle schoolers, especially junior high. Hang
0: You're
1: in
0: not
1: there.
0: always
1: We'll
0: going to
1: get
0: look
1: better.
0: like this, and this
1: Not
0: is just
1: always going
0: part
1: to
0: of the
1: look like
0: growth
1: this.
0: process, and some boys are going to be bigger. Now, explain, like the girls, I'll let you explain that because there's a lot going on for them. Other girls are developing more quickly, it's obvious, and they're feeling like, am I ever going to get there? And, just describe what girls are dealing with.
1: And I think the first thing always is, I remember that. I remember that feeling, looking around, your bodies aren't the same as everybody else. Wait it out. And even maybe, it's not too young to talk about some kind of a simple age-appropriate makeover. Let's talk about what good colors are for you, something that's really innocuous as opposed to emphasizing your body shape or something. But what are colors that look good on you? What are lengths that look good on you? Are you more comfortable in skirts or pants? But they're going to be constantly comparing themselves to everybody else.
0: How much of that are we demonstrating or illustrating for our kids? How much time do we spend in front of the mirror getting our makeup on?
1: And how
0: Now, I'm
1: many
0: speaking
1: comments
0: for
1: do we
0: moms,
1: make?
0: but dads.
1: Oh, I wish I could lose 50 pounds. I would look so
0: Right.
1: much better.
0: Yeah,
1: So
0: so
1: watch what you
0: true.
1: say. Yeah, good
0: No, it's
1: point.
0: so true. Cynthia, we mentioned homework, but let's bring this back. I remember Trent and I, we had such, and Jean, Trent and I, such a battle because he was really bright. He's finishing his master's in biochemistry. He wants to go on for a PhD in neuro research. But in high school, it's like, I already get A's on the test. Why do I need to do the homework? And we would say, well, 50% of your grade is based on the homework being completed. I know, but I'm good with a C. And I know the concepts. And it's kind of boring to do the homework. We battled that all along. Then he got to college, knocked it out of the park. I mean, he's up there at like a 3.95 all the way through. So like he knew his desires and knew what he needed to do. And it was hard to budge him. I would say we struggled all the way through to senior year.
2: Well, the important question is, what's the point, right?
0: Yeah, that is the.
2: What's the point? But teachers, they don't go along with that because they a lot of times, well, the point is you have to get this and this and this and this in order to get your grades. That's very frustrating to a kid who says, "Why should I have to do 25 practice problems when I already know I'm going to get an A on the test?" And it's a true question,
0: Yeah.
2: and it's a legitimate question, and there's no real good solid answer other than we need to change some things. I can remember working with King schools once, and a gal who was really, really sharp, fifth grade, sixth grade in that middle school area. She already knew she was going to go to Bryn Mawr and she was going to do all these things. She was just sharp. And one day, she was especially sharp in math. But one day, she just told the teacher, "I'm not going to do the homework." And he says, "You can't get an A if you don't do the homework."
0: Right.
2: "I don't care." He said, "It's going to ruin your whole grade point average." "I don't care. I don't understand why I have to do this." And so the teacher and I talked, and I said, "Well, what if you asked her, what if you just tried it and said, how about you do as many answers or as many questions on the homework as you think you need to do in order to prove that you're going to get an A on the test?" And then
0: Oh, that's good.
2: if she gets a night, she promises to get a 95% or higher on the test or go back and do more of those problems. And he said, "Well," but they tried it. And sometimes she did 30 problems and sometimes she did three. But he said she got an A.
0: And it does show you need some insight into your child
2: Right.
0: and their learning styles. And that's a whole nother book that you
2: Right.
0: wrote, How Your Kids Learn.
2: Right.
0: And that's so important as well.
3: Well, this is Focus on the Family with Jim Daly, and our guests today are Cynthia Tobias and Sue Acuna. And they've collaborated on a book that is essential if you have kids who are approaching the teen years, if they're preteens, middle school, The Inside Story, What Kids Tell Us But Don't Tell You. get a copy from us here at the ministry. And when you're online doing that, be sure to take our free parenting assessment, which helps you understand where you're at in your parenting journey and maybe some things that you can work on. These and other resources are going to be found at focusonthefamily.com/broadcast.
0: Cynthia, let me ask you some of the red flags we should be aware of when our kids are going into junior high and their time in junior high, because emotionally, intellectually, things can change because of the environmental pressure on a child. An extroverted child can become quite sullen and withdrawn if there's things going on that we don't even know. So what are some of those red flags we need to pay attention to?
2: This is where I really learned a lot from Sue, because I was teaching high school. I was used to dealing with high school kids who've kind of past some of those marks, but Sue has a really good handle of it, and I learned a lot.
0: Well, Sue, fill it in.
1: I think two things parents really learn about are depression and eating disorders. So things I watch for would be kids who withdraw more than usual. Kids want their own space, but if they're constantly alone and they won't answer your questions, what's going on? Nothing. I don't want to talk about it. That's a concern. If it keeps happening. I mean, then maybe they're having a bad day, but if this is going on for weeks and you can see their eating habits have changed, maybe they're not eating at all, then you know something's really wrong. One sure sign of an eating disorder is like wearing big baggy clothes or taking little nibbly bites. You have to be aware. And for parents today, a lot of times that means coming off your phone and really taking a look at your kid and see what's going on.
0: And being engaged. Mm-hmm. Maybe not affirming how skinny they are.
3: Hmm.
1: Or even commenting on it. My daughter-in-law has taught me, make no comments about your weight or anybody else's weight. Just don't even make it a topic.
0: Wow, that's good.
1: That's really different from how we grew up, huh?
0: You know, one of the things that, again, with social media is new, and I'm not sure we as parents know how to manage this well, and we're hearing more about it, it puts a lot of fear into us as parents, is kids that are taken into a friend group and then they're bullied, and then even, you know, where comments are made, you should just kill yourself, and you know, a handful of kids have done it, and it gets into the news. Obviously it's horrible, but how do you have that kind of a discussion with your daughter or your son about what can occur in that cyber world and the pain in it and the viciousness of it? I mean, we don't want to heap a bunch of anxiety under our children, but how do we manage that?
1: Odds are pretty good that they know someone who has already gone through this. And that would be a good, more neutral question to ask. Hey, do you know any of your friends who have been bullied online or who are really depressed about it? And then they can start talking about it, which gives you a chance to talk about what we should do if that ever happens to you.
0: Mm.
1: And like I said, it's hard to admit that you're being bullied, but even to come and say, I don't like what this person is saying. But also, parents need to monitor phone use. This is one of the hardest things for parents, is to not let them take their phone, their smartwatch, their iPad into the bedroom without some rules and some limitations. Yeah. You wouldn't let a stranger show up at your door, say, I want to go talk to your daughter in her bedroom. You wouldn't let that happen. But she could absolutely do that on her phone.
0: Yeah.
2: And one of the things about suicide, the discoveries I made, both as being a police officer, but then also with the kids, a lot of times at that age, they don't think it's actually permanent. They think they're going to kill themselves and everybody will be sorry, and then they'll come back and everything will be okay.
0: Wow.
2: And I was blown away by that. But there is that mentality out there. If you haven't, as a parent, talked to them and established that relationship, especially with Christ and with eternity, and, you know, they may just decide, well, I'll just kill myself and they'll be sorry, and then I'll come back when I feel like it.
0: Yeah, building up that plan and purpose. This is a good place to mention our counseling department. Mm-hmm. So, this is a very serious topic, but it is present, and we wanted to make sure we at least touch on that. So if you're struggling in any area of the parenting journey, especially around the middle school years, but any form or shape in your parenting, give us a call. We have free counselors. They'll talk with you for 30 to 60 minutes and give you some perspective. They may even refer to a counselor in your area that you could pick up the discussion with. So know that that's here. That's part of what donors fund at Focus on the Family. Take advantage of it to make sure that you have some perspective. Let me throw this question out here. Discipling your children can look very different at different stages. I mean, you know, elementary school, you got the little book and you're trying to do things. What does middle school discipleship look like within the family?
2: You model it. This is where it's really important. I know growing up, my sister and I, we had

0: supper time, after supper, we always had a devotional book and the scripture when we prayed. My dad was adamant about that. And when we went through the, even the real awkward time, that was an anchor. And that's really important. The other thing that I found was interesting, Sue talked about, you know, when parents, the middle schoolers pull away and they don't want to have hugs and they don't want to have all that
1: kid stuff.
0: Kid stuff. She said, but they still do desperately want the touch and need the touch. So you can sometimes sit on the couch and just let your leg sort of touch theirs.
1: Yeah.
0: And it, nobody says anything, no big deal, but it's still a connection that says, I see you, I love you, I'm not going to bug you, but you're still really important to me.
1: Yeah. Speak to a minute, kind of broadly, to the elementary parenting, the middle school parenting, and the high school parenting. You guys, you know, you taught, I think, two of those, with Cynthia, you with high school teaching, Sue with junior high. So when we've kind of touched on it, but really to be black and white for parents, maybe they have their kids in elementary school right now. What does that look like as they move through? Very concrete things like in junior high, your parenting needs to shift. You've touched on it, but here at the end, I want to make sure parents are grabbing it so that they understand. High school is yet another kind of distancing to allow them independence, making good decisions, etc. So go for it, Sue.
2: Yesterday, Cynthia mentioned that you want to become more of a manager. So imagine you're training a new employee. Elementary school, you've got to tell them everything. They don't know anything. Middle school, junior high, they're starting to get it. You can kind of check in with them. We'll have some guidelines. High school, you've got to let them try it on their own, but you're still there as their failsafe if something goes wrong.
1: Yeah.
2: So you've got to slowly back away. Like we said, work yourself out of a job. Give them some independence. Let them try it. Be there when it goes wrong. Be there to hold them together.
1: Again, this gives you structure in how to think about doing this. So it's not just emotional. It's not flippant as the parent. Do it because I told you so. I mean, that's a terrible thing to say.
0: In fact, one of the biggest complaints was they interrupt me and they get mad if I interrupt them, or they're looking at their phone and they're talking to me and I'm starting to tell them something and they just interrupt me. And that it's that modeling. The other thing I wanted to say, which is really obvious but really important, middle schoolers, they need more sleep.
1: Yeah.
0: They have to have sleep. And I you know, we start school with the bus picking them up at 6 a.m. And it's difficult because the lack of sleep affects everything.
1: And they're growing. I mean, that's why
0: they
1: need to sleep.
0: Yes.
1: The growth is going on.
3: Yeah. And you know, Cynthia, you're mentioning modeling. Mm-hmm. And this has come up a couple of times in the conversation. But just real quick, talk to the parent that thinks my job really is going to be awesome when I'm cool to my kids in middle school.
1: I want
3: to
1: be the cool versus the parent.
3: Yeah, I want to be the cool parent.
1: Interesting.
0: Well, just again, switch that. Do you think it's cool when your kids act like that? Is that what you really want them to be acting like? It doesn't make sense.
3: Okay.
1: Yeah.
3: So don't try to be cool. Be the adult in the room.
0: No, they think you're a dork. You're trying to be cool.
2: Well, and if you ask them, whose parent is cool? Oh, so-and-so's parent. Well, what makes them cool? Then you know.
3: Excellent.
2: And they'll say things like they know when not to use our language. They understand our language, but they know when not to use it. Or they don't try and dress like us, but they don't dress dorky. Kids will tell you what you need to know to be cool.
1: Let me ask you this. Even though it might not seem like your junior high or wants to engage you, Barna Research and others says that my parents' influence is what's most important to me. Mm-hmm. I mean, it seems like counterintuitive, right? Because they're so connected to friends and culture at that time that they're trying to kind of get through all that. But again, the research is showing us that kids believe the most important relationship in their life is their parents, still, even through high school. I mean, most of us are going, what? That doesn't make sense. But it shows you that core connection, doesn't it?
2: I know we're both thinking the same thing here. Our point is they will always need you, but they need you differently. They
1: Not
2: don't
1: less,
2: need
1: differently.
2: Differently.
1: That's
2: they
1: good.
2: Don't need as much control. They need more understanding. They still need guidance. They absolutely still need your comfort and reassurance.
1: Yeah. I don't know about everybody watching and listening, but I tend to learn by my mistakes and by other people's mistakes. I mean, I observe that and say, okay, I don't want to repeat that if I can. keep from repeating that. You had a mom come up to you after a seminar, Cynthia. It fits this category for me because she was so frustrated with her rebellious teen daughter. How did that conversation go, and what did you say?
0: She was ultra frustrated. She said, I just don't understand. My daughter doesn't do anything I say, and I've told her over and over again what she's supposed to do, and she doesn't do it. She doesn't do what I tell her to, and I am the boss, and she won't respect me, and she won't do it. She said, I've just about had it. Can you tell me, she said, and stopped. See that girl over there standing? And I looked, and there's this arms-folded sullen girl. She goes, that's my daughter. Can you tell me how to make her love me again? Is there a point of no return? Hopefully not. But you can't make your kids love you again. You can't. You have to earn it, and you have to do a lot of the things we're talking about here, and especially the barking orders, the doing that, it doesn't work.
1: You know, I want to be mindful of that parent that may be going, oh my goodness, that's me. That's what I've done. What can they do differently now after hearing this? They feel that conviction. Conviction's a good thing. What can they do so differently now, tonight?
2: Admit it to your child.
1: What does that sound like? Play that out for me.
2: I think maybe I've been a little bit too bossy and not giving you enough credit for what you're capable of doing. Mm. So if you want me to change one thing, just give me one thing, because I can't completely change myself. But what's one thing you would like me to do differently? And then wait. Parents have a tendency to want to answer their own questions. So they'll say, what can I do differently? Do you want me to do this? Do you want me to do that? Ask the question and wait. And at first they might say, nothing. No, I really think there's something. Just wait. Yeah. Silence is a huge tool for building communication. Just wait.
0: And there's one really short word you can listen for and make this agreement with your child to say, if I say something that's really off, or, you know, just say, ouch.
1: Yeah.
0: And I don't understand why you can't just do what I tell you to do. Ouch.
1: That's
0: what,
1: good.
0: What did I? Then you get, I didn't mean it. You know, I just, let's do a do-over.
1: Yeah. I like that.
0: Yeah.
1: Yeah, kind of a catch word to say, okay, this isn't going in a good way. It hurts. I like that. I might use that even with my 20-somethings now. This has been so good, and I want to encourage you that there's more. The book is full of material, things we weren't able to touch on. Excellent stuff. Also, we have the 7 Traits of Effective Parenting assessment that I'd love to have you take. It's absolutely free. It takes probably about 7 to 10 minutes. Mm-hmm. It'll show you the things that you're doing well and some areas to improve in. There'll be some resources recommended that can help you in those weaker spots. But what a great assessment to be able to do and to be able to know what I need to strengthen my parenting skills in. That's a good thing to do. And of course, picking up the book is another good thing to do. Middle School, The Inside Story, What Kids Tell Us But Don't Tell You. And if you make a gift of any amount, we'll send you the book as our way of saying thank you for being part of the ministry. You can do that monthly or a one-time gift. Also, don't forget our Caring Christian Counselors are here to help you. If you're hitting the wall and you've heard this, maybe you feel guilty and you don't know what to do now, call our counseling team. They'll set up a time to get back with you, and they'll walk you through some additional things you can do. In terms of supporting the ministry, last year alone, we helped 80,000 parents through a crisis. Mm-hmm. Do you want to be part of that? Why don't we work on hitting 100,000 for next year? So join us in this journey, helping parents to build a home that loves the Lord. They love each other. Won't we have a better culture if that's the case? Mm-hmm. I think the answer is yes.
3: Yeah, donate monthly as you can, or make a one-time gift of any amount, and we'll send the book by Cynthia and Sue called Middle School, The Inside Story, What Kids Tell Us But Don't Tell You. 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
1: Cynthia and Sue, thanks again for being with us. This is so good. 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And this is really helpful. Thank you.
2: Thank you.
3: Well, coming up next time, I wonder if you're ready for storms in your marriage.
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2: Welcome to Leading the Way with Dr. Michael Youssef. 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In the pages of Hebrews, a book in the New Testament, it says, "Through Jesus, let us continually offer to God a sacrifice of praise, the fruit of lips that confess His name." Up next, Dr. Youssef looks at names of God, names inviting you to experience God in a deeper and more intimate way. 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All right, to allow just as much time as possible in God's Word, here's Dr. Michael Youssef with today's message from his series, Empowered by Praise.
3: Now there are some here and on the sound of my voice who remember a day when a person's name was far more important and valuable than money and prestige. Now, for those of you who have not seen those days, have not experienced those days, let me tell you, there was a day when a person's name was of more value than all the gold and the silver in the world. There was a day when a person's name meant everything to them. Like many of you, I grew up thinking that way. Growing up in a Christian home, in a sea of a non-Christian world, our name and our family name meant everything because it literally represented Christ Himself. But even today, there are certain names, as soon as they're mentioned, you automatically, it communicates integrity or dishonesty. When you hear a name of a person to this day, you still either communicating honor or dishonor. When a name is mentioned, you immediately, it communicates the character of that person. I read a story about a young couple who were expecting their first child, those of you young moms and dads know what I'm talking about. We've seen it with our kids, and they're struggling what to call the first child, what are they going to call him, and finally mama said, we'll call him Timothy, and dad said, over my dead body. Well, she couldn't understand the vehemence by which he's resisting that name. The bottom line was that when he was a boy in school, there was a bully in the playground. His name was Timmy. And he could not even imagine, he could not think of his precious little boy is going to be referred to as Timmy. But why? Because the name represents, for him, represented the worst of memories growing up as a young boy. In biblical times, they named children for what they want them or hope that they'll grow up to be. That's always, you see that in the scripture, where he named them this because of that, and he named them this and so forth. These are important. These names are important. But listen to me, not only the names are important, the adjectives that we use with our children are vitally important. They really are. Listen to me. Whether you use those adjectives in front of them or not in front of them, it's very important what adjectives you use to describe your children. Let me illustrate this. A first grader and a first grade teacher who was often, you know, it starts the school year asking the kids, what do you want to do when you grow up? You know, that's always a standard with her. And she always gets the normal, you know, run-of-the-mill stuff. I want to be president, I'll be astronaut, I want to be a fireman, and so on. And it just, except for little Billy. Billy said, when I grow up, I want to be possible.

0: And the teacher queried it, asked again. She said, "Possible?" He said, "Yes, because my mom thinks I'm impossible." So when I grow up, I want to be possible. We often label our children, so be careful. Sometimes we don't realize it, but be careful. Now, my friends, I want to tell you, if names are important for mortals like us, human beings, if names are important to us, I want you to think of the absolutely vital importance in the names when it comes to God. And that is why you find that in the Word of God, as we will see in a minute, names represent a person, represents that person's mission, that person's future. And that is why when God changes the mission or the future mission of a person, He changes their name. That is why God renamed Abraham to Abraham. He changed Jacob to Israel. We see the Lord Jesus Christ Himself. He changed Simon to Peter. And He changed Saul to Paul. Because every time there was a name change, it represented a new vision and a new mission for that person. Every time there is a change in name, it signifies a new calling for that person. Now, hopefully by now, some of you are asking the question, "Michael, what has this got to do with the praise-filled life that you've been preaching about and we're continuing in this series?" Everything. Everything. Why? Because the names of God are the composite of God's self-revelation. Because the names of God reveals to us His nature, His identity, His sovereignty, and yes, His will and purpose for us. If you truly want to know God, then you must know His names. Please hear me right. The reason God reveals His names to us in the Scriptures, and there are a whole number of them, it is because He longs in His heart for us to be intimate with Him. The reason God reveals His names to us is an evidence of the fact that He wants us to praise Him more fully and more completely. The reason why God reveals His name to us is an evidence that He wants us to freely enter into a deep, not shallow, which we see all around us, but into a deep and abiding relationship with Him. If you ask the average person, "What is the sacrifice of praise?" they'll probably give you all sorts of answers. Some will not even know how to answer that. But listen to what Hebrews 13:15 said. "Through Jesus, therefore, let us continuously," how often?
1: Continuously.
0: Only on Sundays?
1: No.
0: Let us what?
1: Continuously.
0: "Offer to God the sacrifice of praise, the fruit of our lips, as we confess His name." Question, what is that sacrifice of praise? Well, I told you in the last message that David, in praising the name of God, he literally is a king. He's the king of the most powerful nation at that time. But he humiliated himself before God in the praise of God. He couldn't care less what people thought of him. He honored God in front of everybody, and he forgot that he is even a king. Why? Because he wanted to honor God in praise. And here in Hebrews 13 gives us the answer. A sacrifice of praise is the confession of the names of the Lord. The sacrifice of praise is the speaking of the name of the Lord in our personal lives. The sacrifice of praise is the invoking of the power of the triune God in us, Father, Son, and Holy Spirit. In the last several messages that we've been looking at in this series, I have been telling you about the importance of the praise-filled life. Today I want us to practice that. And we're going to do, this is a very practical sermon. We're going to practice it. And then I want you to take this exercise and do it every day. Because praising God is not something you just do on Sunday morning. And those of you who are taking notes, I want to give you a heads up. Start writing now, because I got 9 names of God. I want to go through them very quickly, so I don't want you to miss.

0: And then I'm going to come to the end and show you. But we're going to be praising those nine names for now anyway. And I'm going to get you to do them in the Hebrew language, not in English. All right? Not the anglicized stuff that comes from the Latin. We're going to do it in the original language. The first name and the most used name in the scripture of God is Yahweh. Say it with me.
1: Yahweh.
0: Yahweh means the God who's always there. Yahweh means the name of God, and it's used more in the Bible than any other name. In fact, it's used 6,800 times, both Old and New Testament. And the translation literally, Yahweh means to be, or the ever-living God, or the self-existing God. All that means that God does not need anything outside of himself. He does not need anyone outside of himself for his self-existence. And that is why I want you to yell with me, praise Yahweh.
1: Praise Yahweh.
0: God bless you. The second name that revealed to us in the scripture is Yahweh Yara. Can you say that? In English, we often say Jehovah Jireh. And then the song the kids often sing here, and they have to go and explain it, you know, my provider. Because I'm going to explain to you, it's more than just a provider. The word means a lot more than just being my provider. I just want to give you the background so you know why it came from, okay? In Genesis chapter 22, Abraham, in obedience to God, takes Isaac in order to offer him as a sacrifice on Mount Moriah. But don't miss what I'm going to tell you, because a lot of people switch off at this point. In verse 5 of Genesis 22, verse 5, here's what Abraham said to the servants. He said, you stay here at the bottom of the mountain while the lad, talking about Isaac, the lad and I are going up to the mountain to offer a sacrifice. Then, here's what comes, it's coming. Are you ready for it? Then we, the two of us, are coming back. Now, if you got that, say amen.
1: Amen.
0: It's not I'm going to offer Isaac as a sacrifice and I'm coming down and you'll be waiting for me. No, no, no, no, no, no. We, the boy and I, are coming back. Why? Because Abraham was so absolutely confident in God's promise to him. Abraham was so fully trusting in the promise of God to him. Abraham was totally and completely resting upon the fact that God always, always, always keeps his promises. He was abundantly confident that if he sacrificed Isaac, God is going to raise him from the dead and is going to come back with him. And so he gets up to the top of Mount Moriah. And he gets ready. And Isaac asks a question. Father, where is the sacrifice? And here, the Holy Spirit of God gives Abraham a word of prophecy. One of the most powerful words of prophecy ever since Genesis 3:15. And Abraham prophesies with clarity about the coming of the Lord Jesus Christ and offering himself as a sacrifice on Mount Calvary. 2,000 years later. And so when Isaac asked the question, Abraham said, son, God will provide himself. Now, there's some people would translate this as God himself will offer a sacrifice. No, that's not how it reads in the original. God will offer himself as a sacrifice. He's prophesying of the coming of the Lord Jesus Christ. And there is a magnificent picture of the Son of God being offered as a sacrifice for all the sinners who will repent and turn to him. That on Mount Calvary, 2,000 years later, God's Son is going to hang on the cross and offer himself as a sacrifice. And as Abraham gets ready with his knife, he hears the voice of the Lord said, don't you dare. It's a Yusuf translation, but you get what I mean. Don't touch the boy. He said, now, Abraham, I know that you completely and fully trust in my promises. I promised you Isaac. You waited for him for 25 years. Now you got him. And as Abraham looks over in the thicket, and there is a ram, and he offered him as a sacrifice. Right on that spot, Abraham builds an altar and calls it Yahweh Yara. Yahweh Yara. The word Yara, literally, and it's, by the way, it's the same word in all three Semitic languages, Aramaic, Arabic, and Hebrew. Yara is the one who sees ahead, not just the one who sees. Everybody can see, but it's the one who sees ahead. If somebody up high up there, he can see things you can't see. When was the last time did you thank God for going ahead of you and rescuing you, even when you did not know it? Because he sees your needs before you do. Because he sees your needs before the needs arises. Because he sees the problem before it appears. Because he provides a solution to your impossibility before you discover them. Because he sees your difficulties and he helps you overcome them. Because he sees your temptations and he gives you victory over them before you face them. He is Yahweh Yara. He sees ahead and prepares ahead, even when you can't see it. Now, there's nothing that you are facing today or you're going to face in the future that God has not already foreseen and made plans for. Yahweh is our provider today, tomorrow, and for all of eternity. And so I want you to yell with me, praise Yahweh Yara.
1: Praise Yahweh Yara.
0: And amen. I can get overwhelmed because I know experientially, and many of you do too, amazing how he goes ahead and makes provision before we even realize what was happening. Now I come to the third name that God reveals to us about himself, and that's Yahweh Rapha. And you find that in Exodus chapter 15, verse 26. Here, God is making a proposal. He literally making a proposal, offering a proposal to his people. Here's what he said to them. If you carefully listen, by the way, there's a difference in Hebrew between listening and hearing, okay? I can hear you if you're speaking to me in a Semitic language, but I'm not necessarily listening to you. See, in Hebrew, listening meaning obeying. I'll make it easier for you. It means obeying. Are you listening to me, Bobby, right? You ask your kids, are you listening to me? Well, they are hearing you, but they're not listening to you. And so God is saying, if you listen, that is, if you obey me, if you pay attention to his commands and keep all his decrees, I will not bring on you any of the diseases that I brought on the Egyptians. For I am Yahweh Rapha, the Lord, our healer. Now the word Rapha means to heal, to cure, or to restore, more accurate. And beloved, God doesn't only heal and restores. Healing is his name. Can I get an amen?
1: Amen.
0: Healing is his name. His name is synonymous with wholeness. His name is synonymous with power for our weakness. His name is synonymous with being a balm on our wounds. His name is synonymous with healthy self-image. His name is synonymous with mending broken hearts. His name is synonymous with the renewal of our degenerate minds. His name is synonymous with restoring shattered relationships. And the greatest wholeness, of course, we're going to experience when we see him face to face, because the Bible said we're going to be like him. And imagine that day. We're going to be like Jesus. And that is why we praise and we worship, adore Yahweh Rapha. We praise who?
1: Yahweh Rapha.
0: And the fourth name God reveals to us about himself is Yahweh Nissi. God is my banner. Sounds strange, doesn't it? God is my flag. Just basically, you know, if you're marching down behind your school flag or college flag, whatever it is, a banner, he's the banner. We're marching under his banner. It's a wonderful name. Exodus 17, when the Amalekites, by the way, the word Amalekites itself means giants. These were big boys. I don't know, 9 feet tall. They were big, big, big, big people. They don't exist anymore, thank God. He said, I'm going to wipe them out, and he did.

0: before they got into the promised land, when they got to the wilderness, the Amalekites said, we're going to wipe the Israelites. We're going to just wipe them out. Just think about this. None of the prophets, nor the Messiah, who was in the loins and some of them, would have been wiped out. And so at this point, Moses said to Joshua, he said, Joshua, I want you to take a group of fighting men. Now remember, these are not really a huge army. It's just a group of fighting men. And he said, Joshua being the second in command, is the successor of Moses. He said, I want you to take a group of fighting men, go down to the battlefield, and you fight those Amalekites. And imagine the knees that were knocking. Ooh, we going where? We going where? Those guys, do you know, have you seen how tall they are? Do you see how big they are? And they said, yeah, you go down and you fight them, but I want to give you the assurance that I am going to go up to the top of the mountain and I'm going to hold my staff. Beloved, this was not just any old staff, but the one that Moses had. That was the staff that God used to perform many miracles. It was the staff that was the symbol of prayer life. This was the staff was a symbol of intercession. This was the staff that was the symbol of Moses' special relationship with the Lord. This staff was a symbol of Moses' utter dependence on Yahweh. This staff was symbol of Moses' complete trust in the power and the might and the graciousness of Yahweh. And so Moses goes up to the top of the mountain. He lifts up the staff. In fact, he gets very tired and his arms get shaky. Two people had to come and hold his arms. And the Israelites defeated the Amalekites. So in the aftermath of this great supernatural victory, this ragtag of an army we could not have beaten those big boys. This is supernatural victory. The Lord said to Moses, write this on a scroll as something to be remembered. I don't want you to forget this happened, but also I don't want you to forget what I'm going to tell you, and that is I am going to wipe them off from the face of the earth. And God did. And here Moses builds an altar to the Lord, and he calls it Yahweh Nesi, banner, flag. He is my banner. Can you say Yahweh Nesi? The Lord is my flag. He's my banner. Now, beloved, hear me right, please. When you're fighting under Yahweh's flag, let me tell you, on the authority of the Word of God, you are assured of victory.
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5: This is Holy Land Moments, a radio ministry of the International Fellowship of Christians and Jews. 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
6: The Nazis began deporting Dutch Jews to concentration camps in the summer of 1942. Art curator Willem Sonberg and his document Forging Artists had already been saving Jewish lives with fake IDs. Then they decided the Nazi Population Registration Office had to be destroyed. Sonberg helped plan the attack and burned and collapsed part of that Nazi building. And because of the mess, sympathetic civil servants were able to insert new false ID records made by the resistance. The Nazis were furious about the attack, hunting down and executing 13 men. Sonberg's wife and son were arrested and jailed. But when the Nazis searched his house, Willem was away at the sand dunes of the North Sea, where his city's art treasures were being hidden from the pillaging Germans. For the rest of the war, Sonberg hid in the countryside, using his own grandfather's ID. Still, he continued his resistance efforts, communicating Nazi troop movements to the Allies. After the war, he served as the Stedelijk Museum director until 1963, growing its acclaimed collection of contemporary art. Then in 1964, he accepted an invitation to head up the new Israel Museum in Jerusalem and served there until 1968. That same year, Willem Sonberg was at last recognized as a righteous Gentile for all he had done to help the Jewish people.
7: The State of Israel has recognized over 27,000 friends of the Jewish people as righteous Gentiles. 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

0: Welcome to Through the Bible. We're about to arrive at one of the most breathtaking moments in all of Scripture, the transfiguration of Jesus Christ in Matthew chapter 17. As our teacher, Dr. J. Vernon McGee, says, it's not only the proof of his humanity, but the hope of all humanity. I'm Steve Schwetz, your host on this five-year journey through God's entire Word, and I invite you to grab your Bible and turn to Matthew chapter 16, verse 28. And as you find your place, let's hear how God is at work in the lives of fellow travelers on the Bible bus. First, we've got Sharon in the U.S. who shares this. The day before Easter, I finished my first five-year study with Dr. McGee. Wow, I've learned so much. I really enjoy how Dr. McGee explains difficult concepts so clearly, and I love his humor. I can't believe the next five-year journey is beginning. While I'm a little sad to finish, I'm excited to see what I'll learn the second time through. Thank you for this program. Well, Sharon, congratulations on doing your first trip. I got a seat saved for you for the next 5 years and as long as you want to be with us. Now, from India, we've got a listener in Manipur who tells us this. I've been bedridden since 2019 because of my illness, and during that time, I also drifted away from God due to many troubles and worries in my family. In that difficult period, members of an elderly worship group began visiting me almost every day. They prayed for me, encouraged me, and helped me listen to audio Bible studies that they brought with them. Through these visits and by listening to the Word of God, I found strength and encouragement. One story that touched my heart deeply was from Luke 5 about the paralyzed man who was brought to Jesus by four people for healing. This story reminded me of my own situation, and I felt as though I too was being brought to Jesus. After that, I began to follow God more closely. I became a member of the Bible study group. I am very happy to be part of these gatherings, and my joy continues to grow as I listen to and learn from the Word of God. I love that story, don't you? Now, finally, here's Allison. She posted this on our Facebook page. Love this Bible study. The way Dr. McGee shows how the entire Bible points to Jesus and God's plan of salvation is eye-opening. I learn something new every day. Thank you to everyone who keeps this ministry going around the world. Well, you're welcome, Allison, and so glad that you're aboard with us each day. Now, is God opening your eyes as we travel through His Word? You know we'd love to hear your story. You can reach out through the app, email us at BibleBus@ttb.org, or write to Box 7100, Pasadena, California, 91109. 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Let's pray together. Father, thank you for the gospel, the power of God for salvation to everyone who believes. Lord, as we come to see the transfiguration of Jesus, help us, like the disciples, to see Him and Him alone. In Jesus' name, amen. Let's dive into Matthew 16 and 17 on Through the Bible with Dr. J. Vernon McGee.
1: Now today, friends, we come to the 17th chapter of the Gospel of Matthew. If you have your Bible, we'll turn there, and I hope you have our notes and outlines and that you're going through the Bible with us. Now, last time I made the statement that verse 28 of chapter 16 belongs to chapter 17, and it does belong there because chapter 17 explains what our Lord meant when He made this statement. Verily I say unto you, there be some standing here which shall not taste of death till they see the Son of Man coming in His kingdom. Now, how was that fulfilled for the apostles in that day? Well, this that follows was the transfiguration. And the transfiguration is that picture of the Son of Man coming in His kingdom when He was transfigured before them. Now, I want us to look at this, and someone may say, well, can you be sure that this has reference to the transfiguration when He said, there'll be some standing here, they'll not taste death till they see the Son of Man coming in His kingdom. Now, listen to Simon Peter as he wrote in 2 Peter 1:16 and 18, and frankly, he happens to have been one of them that was there. And I'm going to quote him first. "For we have not followed cunningly devised fables when we make known unto you the power and coming of our Lord Jesus Christ, but were eyewitnesses of his majesty. For he received from God the Father honor and glory when there came such a voice to him from the excellent glory. This is my beloved Son, in whom I'm well pleased, and this voice which came from heaven we heard when we were with him in the Holy Mount." Now, when the Lord Jesus Christ was glorified on the Mount of Transfiguration with his disciples present, at least three of them that were present, why, we find that you have the fulfillment of this statement that our Lord made. It's a miniature picture of the kingdom. And this is something, of course, that Simon Peter confirmed for us. Now, we'll find that the other Gospels have the transfiguration with the exception of the Gospel of John. And that leads me to say something that may startle you here at the very beginning. The transfiguration does not prove nor set forth the deity of Christ. It sets forth the humanity of Christ. Now, the Gospel of John is the gospel which emphasizes the deity of Christ, and it's omitted in the Gospel of John, but all the other three gospels have it. So that ought to alert us. Now, what you have here in the transfiguration is the Lord Jesus Christ transfigured, and that is, in my judgment, not only the proof of his humanity, and it reveals actually the hope of humanity. For the man that you see glorified there, transfigured, is the kind of a man that you, my friend, will be someday if you're a child of God. "Beloved, it doth not yet appear what we shall be, but we know that when he shall appear, we shall be like him." Now, he was glorified before his death and resurrection, and this is the picture that's given to us. Now, I'm going to deal with this actually more thoroughly in the Gospel of Luke than any other, because Dr. Luke is the one that sets forth his perfect humanity. And Dr. Luke has some very interesting things to say that the other two, Matthew and Mark, do not have. But let me just deal with what is here. "And he was transfigured before them." And this word, transfigured, is a very wonderful word. And we are told here that his face did shine as the sun. He didn't have a light that was put on him like a spotlight. Actually, the light shone from within. This is merely a suggestion, but I would like to make it at this time. Evidently, it was this sort of thing that Adam and Eve had before the fall in the Garden of Eden. They were clothed with some kind of a light. Now, at the fall, you will recall, man discovered he was naked. He wasn't before because of the fact of that light that shone. Now, we find that Adam and Eve at the fall made that discovery. It's the humanity of Jesus that was transfigured. The transfiguration sets forth his perfect humanity. And it's not alluded to, as we've said, in the Gospel of John. Now, we have here something else, and I can only merely allude to this because Dr. Luke will pick this up. This word transfigure is a very interesting word. It's metamorphosis. Now, metamorphosis can be either up or down. That little woolly caterpillar that women are generally so afraid of, that little woolly caterpillar was going to become a beautiful butterfly by the process of metamorphosis. Now, this body that I have today, filled with infirmity, this body that I have, someday is going to be transfigured. Those that even are alive at the coming of Christ are to be changed, transformed, and that's the hope of humanity. Now, we have something else here, and I'll not develop this any further. When we get to the Gospel of Luke, I'll go into a great deal of detail of the transfiguration. Now, these things that have to do with the transfiguration, events and incidents around it, I will deal with here as Matthew gives them to us. And behold, there appeared unto him Moses and Elias talking with him. Moses was the representative of the law, and Elijah was the representative of the prophets. And Moses had died, you remember, on the mountain. God had buried him, and Elijah had departed from this world in a chariot of fire. And Dr. Luke tells us that they were discussing his decease in Jerusalem. Luke puts it like this: behold, there talked with him two men, which were Moses and Elias, who appeared in glory and spake of his decease, which he should accomplish at Jerusalem. Now you see, the law and the prophets both bore testimony to his death. Paul makes that clear. Now, will you notice what took place there? Then answered Peter and said unto Jesus, Lord, it's good for us to be here. If thou wilt, let us make three tabernacles, one for thee, one for Moses, and one for Elijah. Now, Simon Peter could never resist an opportunity to make a speech. Every occasion was an auspicious occasion for him, and he generally got to his feet to say something. And generally, it was the wrong thing until the day of Pentecost. And here, it's the wrong thing. He should have kept quiet, but he couldn't, and he spoke out. Now, he's rebuked. What he's attempting to do, you see, he was attempting to put Moses and Elijah on the same plane with the Lord Jesus. And he's rebuked for that. Will you notice what we have here? It's good for us to be here. We are told elsewhere that he said this not knowing what he said. Dr. Luke, who I don't think had too much confidence in the statements of Simon Peter before Pentecost, I think Dr. Luke was a little provoked, and he would say, the reason he said this not knowing what he said. There are a lot of folk that talk not knowing what they are saying. And this was Simon Peter here. Now he's rebuked. I read verse 5 of Matthew 17. While he yet spake, behold, a bright cloud overshadowed them, and behold, a voice out of the cloud which said, This is my beloved Son, in whom I am well pleased. Hear ye him. Now, this is God the Father's testimony to Jesus the Son. He is the final authority in matters of revelation. Moses is fine. Elijah and what the prophet said is wonderful. The writer to the Hebrews says that God in sundry times, divers manners, he spoke in times past, but now he's spoken in the Son, this one who has come to this earth, and he is the final revelation of God to man. This is a great statement that we have here. This is my beloved Son, in whom I'm well pleased. Hear ye him. Have you ever had a voice out of heaven commending you and saying that God was well pleased with you? Well, he's never said that to me, and he's never said that to you nor anyone else except this one. This is the only one who's ever been well pleasing to God. And you and I will never get in God's presence until we are in Christ by faith. When we accept Christ as our Savior, then we're put in the body of believers. This is a great statement, friends. This is the only one that God's been pleased in. Verse 6, and when the disciples heard it, they fell on their face and were sore afraid. And Jesus came and touched them and said, Arise and be not afraid. And when they had lifted up their eyes, they saw no man save Jesus only. You want a good motto for your life, friend? It's here in verse 8 of Matthew 17. Only two words, Jesus only. Jesus only. They saw no man save Jesus only. He's the one who is the authority. And I hope you've marked those two words, Jesus only, in your Bible. It's a good motto for all of us. Now, verse 9, as they came down from the mountain, Jesus charged them, saying, "Tell the vision to no man until the Son of Man be risen again from the dead." Now, why wait until then? And then, why should it be told? Because it's part of the gospel story. It tells who he is. He's now the perfect Lamb of God. He's been tested for 3 years, and he's now on the way to the cross to die for the sins of the world. You see, it has to be a lamb without blemish. He's the only one who could die. Therefore, this very important that we understand the transfiguration. In his perfect humanity, he's transfigured. That's the hope of mankind today. The hope of mankind, friends, is not in science, not in education. Both of them are sort of letting us down today, don't you think? They've created Frankenstein monsters that we can't do anything with. They invented a little gasoline buggy up in Detroit. It's got us in a lot of trouble, polluting the air and clogging all the highways. And science can't solve the problem. Believe me, friends, the hope of the world just happens to be in a person by the name of the Lord Jesus. And you have to be mighty sure who he is. You should know him. Then the second thing is what he did for us on the cross. And he has to be able to die for the sins of the world. Now, will you notice, they're not to tell it until after his resurrection. And his disciples ask him, saying, "Why then say the scribes that Elijah must first come?" And this is a remarkable statement. "And Jesus answered and said unto them, Elijah truly shall first come and restore all things." He confirms now Malachi. But listen to this. "But I say unto you that Elijah has come already, and they knew him not, but have done unto him whatsoever they listed. Likewise shall also the Son of Man suffer of them." That has always raised a question, as you know, in the minds of a great many. What about this man? Was John the Baptist really Elijah? And the answer, of course, is no. But our Lord is saying this. You can't bring up an argument and say that he had to go to the cross, he had to die, for the simple reason that John the Baptist was not Elijah, and Elijah has to come before he comes to establish his kingdom, and he couldn't have established his kingdom. Now, I don't like iffy questions, and we're not dealing with an iffy situation. This is the way it happened. Our Lord is saying this, that if they would receive him as king, John the Baptist would be Elijah. And again, I say to you, you ask me, how could that be? I don't know. These are things God does, friends. He does a lot of things he hadn't let me in on, but he does them. And this would have been one. But it's an iffy question. It just didn't happen this way at all. But the second time now, Lord says, "Likewise shall also the Son of Man suffer of them." Second time he's mentioned it. "Then the disciples understood that he spake unto them of John the Baptist." Now, we have a scene, and this is a miniature picture of today, kingdom of heaven situation.

0: question. Where does the church fit in? All right, come with me now. Verse 14, we'll go to the foot of the mountain, and the other disciples down there are really in trouble. Now, will you notice? And when they were come to the multitude, there came to him a certain man kneeling down to him and saying, Lord, have mercy on my son. This, I think, was the worst case that was ever brought to the Lord Jesus. And now listen to him. He says to him, have mercy on my son, for he's a lunatic and sore vexed. For oftentimes he falleth into the fire and off into the water. And I brought him to thy disciples, and they could not cure him. That is the sad state. Here are the impotent disciples at the foot of this mountain here. And here is the picture of today. The church is in a world that's demon-possessed, and it's gone crazy, friend. You and I are living in a crazy world, and the church is impotent. Why? Because it doesn't have enough psychology or enough methods or enough money. It has all of these things. But that's not what the church needs today. Will you notice this? I brought him to thy disciples, and they could not cure him. Then Jesus answered and said, O faithless and perverse generation. And I believe that would be his word to his church today, friends, probably to you and to me. How long shall I be with you? How long shall I suffer you? Bring him hither to me. May I be very kind and sweet in saying this, but many folk in my physical condition recommended that I go to certain healers. I went to none. May I say, I took my case to the one who says, bring him hither to me. He's the great physician. Take your case to him, my friends. And Jesus rebuked the demon. He departed out of him, and the child was cured from that very hour. I say again, this is the worst case our Lord dealt with, and I'll be dealing with it again in Dr. Luke's gospel, and we'll have more to say about demon possession, as we've mentioned before. Then came the disciples to Jesus apart and said, why could not we cast him out? Now listen, and Jesus said unto them, because of your unbelief, for verily I say unto you, if ye have faith as a grain of mustard seed, ye shall say unto this mountain, remove hence to yonder place, it shall remove, and nothing shall be impossible unto you. Now, when you say nothing is impossible, nothing that's according to the will of God, for you to carry out the will of God in your life. It was God's will that this boy here. Now, why couldn't they do it? Well, because they didn't have faith. That was the problem. Now, verse 21 is actually not in our best manuscripts. It's not in Nestle's text, the Greek text at all. And it got in some of the others and was put here. You can do with it as you please. I do not consider it a part of the inspired word of God. Howbeit, this kind goeth not out but by prayer and fasting. And I believe that fasting is not essential for this at all. But as we've said before, it's voluntary. Verse 22 now, and while they abode in Galilee, Jesus said unto them, the Son of Man shall be betrayed into the hands of men. They shall kill him, and the third day he shall be raised again. And they were exceeding sorry. Now this is the third time he's on the way to Jerusalem, way up in Caesarea Philippi. He began mentioning this. Now he's in Galilee, and again he mentions it, and all they can do is just feel sorry. Verse 24, and when they were come to Capernaum, they that received tribute money came to Peter and said, doth not your master pay tribute? Pay temple tax, by the way. He said, yes. And when he was come into the house, Jesus prevented him, or hindered him, went before him, saying, what thinkest thou, Simon, of whom do the kings of the earth take custom or tribute, of their own children or of strangers? Peter said unto him, of strangers. Jesus saith unto him, then are the children free. Notwithstanding, lest we should offend them, go thou to the sea, cast a hook, take up the fish that first cometh up, and when thou hast opened his mouth, thou shalt find a piece of money, and take and give unto them for me and thee. And now he demonstrates that he has recovered what Adam lost. So that what we have here, friends, I think is something that is quite interesting. that in the transfiguration, this is what Adam was. In the tribute money, this is what Adam did. And the Lord Jesus has recovered both for us. We'll pick up in chapter 18 next time. Until then, may God richly bless you, my beloved.
1: Jesus only. You know, Dr. McGee is right. That's a motto worth living by, isn't it? Consider writing it somewhere so that you'll see it often, and let it remind you throughout the day to keep your eyes fixed on Him. Are you enjoying these studies in Matthew? I know I am. They're so rich. I find myself thinking about them long after the program ends, turning them over in my heart and meditating on them. 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
9: Welcome to Pathway to Victory with author and pastor Dr. Robert Jeffress. When Pharaoh defied God, God unleashed a series of natural disasters, illnesses, and death like the world had never seen. And while the 10 plagues were indeed terrible, the tribulation will be even worse. Today on Pathway to Victory, Dr. Robert Jeffress shares the horrors that will take place during Earth's final years. But first, let's take a moment to hear some important ministry updates.
7: Thanks, David, and welcome again to Pathway to Victory. I've been a student of Bible prophecy for more than 40 years. In fact, I've preached hundreds of sermons on the topic. But nothing represents the culmination of my life's work, quite like my best-selling commentary on the book of Revelation. It's called Final Conquest. If you're prepared to increase your understanding of God's timeline for the future, and if you're curious to see how Revelation can shape the ins and outs of your life today,

0: with confidence. We'll share more details about my book and my booklet later in today's program. But right now, let's turn in our Bibles to Revelation chapter 8. I titled today's message, When Gabriel Blows His Horn.
1: Conservative media gets many things right, but not everything. In fact, here is one truth you will never hear from right-wing pundits or conservative news outlets. And that truth is this. Environmental problems like ozone depletion, rising and falling temperatures, floods, environmental problems in the world are real, and they are really the result of human activity. You know, the Bible says in Genesis 1 and 2 that God created this world and everything he created was good. But then Adam and Eve rebelled against God. And through that human activity of rebelling against God, sin entered the world and it infected every part of this world, including the environment. Romans 8 says right now, nature is groaning in birth pangs as it awaits the final redemption of the world. And these wildfires, these changing temperature, everything we're seeing is a result of creation groaning and awaiting the return of Jesus Christ. Yes, environmental problems are the result of human activity, sin. But the greatest threat to the environment, the greatest assault on the world, will not come from the hands of mankind. The greatest assault on the environment is yet to come, and it will come from the hand of Almighty God. And it's the event we're going to look at today. If you have your Bibles, turn to Revelation chapter 8 as we discover what's going to happen to the earth when Gabriel blows his horn. Revelation chapter 8. Now, if you've just joined us in this study of Revelation, we are in the great tribulation. The rapture of the church has already occurred. Believers are in heaven. And we've begun the final 7 years of earth's history that will culminate in the literal visible return of Jesus Christ. Now, when we get to Revelation 8, we are ready to remove the seventh seal from the book that will unleash all of the trumpet judgments and all of the bowl judgments that are to come. Chapter 8, verse 1. When the Lamb, that is Jesus, broke the seventh, the final seal, there was silence in heaven for about half an hour. When the seventh seal is broken, it means the scroll is completely opened, and everyone in heaven can see all of the final judgments against the earth. They can see all of the trumpet judgments, all of the bowl judgments. And when the heavenly residents see what awaits this earth, there is a collective gasp you can hear in heaven. There's an eerie silence. That's what you have here, this eerie silence as everyone awaits these judgments. Look at verse 2. And I saw the seven angels who stand before God, and seven trumpets were given to them. Who are these seven angels who stand before God? We don't know. It's conjecture. Many people believe it's the archangels, people like Michael, angels like Gabriel, special angels who will be given each one of these trumpets to sound. The trumpets are very important in Scripture. I've listed here five primary uses of trumpets in the Bible: to announce ceremonial processions, to assemble Israel for war, to announce the new year. Trumpets will be used in the future to regather Israel at the second coming of Christ. And finally, there will be a trumpet that will announce the rapture of the church. Remember 1 Thessalonians 4. For the Lord himself will descend from heaven with a shout, with the voice of the archangel, and with the what? The trumpet of God. I'm ready to hear that one, aren't you? Believers are going to hear that one day, that trumpet blast that signals the rapture of the church. These trumpets signify the

beginning of a war. These angels are going to sound the trumpet to announce God's war on planet Earth. Each one has a trumpet. But before the first angel blows the trumpet, notice something else John sees, and that is the angel with the gold censer. Now, this is so interesting to me. Look at verse 3. Another angel, not one with a trumpet, but another angel came and stood at the altar holding a golden censer. I'll explain what that is in just a moment. And much incense was given to him so that he might add it to the prayers of all of the saints on the golden altar which was before the throne. And the smoke of the incense with the prayers of the saints went up before God out of the angel's hand. Now you probably wonder, what in the world is this talking about? Remember in the Old Testament temple, there were two altars. One was called the altar of sacrifice, the brazen altar. And it was busy day and night. Priests were continually offering animal sacrifices on that brazen altar. But there was a second altar, a golden altar. It was called the altar of incense. It was in the holy place. In fact, it stood right before the veil that separated the holy place from the holy of holies. That was the altar of incense. And the priest would go up, and to the burning coals on the altar of incense, he would add incense that would waft its way to heaven, signifying how pleasing the sacrifices were, like a pleasing aroma in the nostrils of God. Now, what John sees in heaven is an angel standing before that first altar, the altar of sacrifice, and like the priest would do, using some tongs to remove the burning coals of the altar of sacrifice and placing them in a gold receptacle. It was called a censer. It was just a golden receptacle you would carry on a chain. And he would use the tongs and he would put those coals in that golden censer and take them to the altar of incense. And he would mix with those burning coals incense. And this time, John sees the angel mixing with the hot coals the prayers of God's people that are, again, wafting their way into the presence of God like a fragrant aroma. It says that the angel gathered all of the saints, the prayers of all of the saints. That is, he has collected all of the prayers of all of God's people for all time, and he is offering them as a sacrifice to God. That's the picture we see here. But the particular prayers that John sees the angel gathering are the prayers of the tribulation saints who have been praying for relief from the terrible calamity that is going on during these 7 years. And I want you to notice what this angel does. It's really strange. After he has taken the coals and mixed them with incense and taken them up to the altar of incense, look at what happens in verse 5. Then the angel took the censer and he filled it with the fire, that is the coals of the altar, and he threw it to the earth. That is, he takes hot coals he has just put on the altar of incense. He uses the tongs, puts them back in his censer. He collects the incense, the prayers of the saints, puts them back into the censer, and he empties that censer, the hot coals and the prayers on the earth. And what happens after that? And there followed peals of thunder and sounds and flashes of lightning and an earthquake. The tribulation is in full force at this point. What is the relationship between the prayers of God's saints that have been poured out on the earth? Here's the picture. The great judgment of God against the earth is the result of the prayers of God's people. What have God's people been praying for thousands of years? Thy kingdom come, God. Thy will be done on earth as it's being done in heaven. Christians of every age have been praying for justice. They've been praying for an end of suffering. They've been praying for the return of Jesus Christ. That is the prayer of every true Christian. And now the angel is pouring out those prayers on the earth and saying, those prayers are about to be answered.
And now we are ready for the sounding of the first four of those trumpet judgments, beginning in verse 7. You'll notice that the first four of these trumpet judgments are against the earth, against nature, and the final three are against mankind. Let's look at that first trumpet, fire on earth. Verse 7, the first trumpet sounded, and there came hail and fire mixed with blood, and they were thrown to the earth. We don't know for sure what John is describing here. Perhaps it's a result of the volcanic activity mentioned in verse 5. But whatever it is, the devastation is real. Notice the results. A third of the earth was burned up. Not only that, a third of the trees were burned up. And not only that, all the green grass was burned up. That's what the Word of God says. And you know, it's going to be interesting in those final 7 years for people to see who have worshiped the earth and put so much concern in this world to see God destroy the world that He created. You know, one of the patterns you see in both the Old and New Testament is this: God loves to destroy idols. You know what an idol is? It's anything you love, anything you focus on more than God Himself. That's what an idol is. Idol doesn't have to be a little 6-inch figurine that you bow down and worship. Your career can be an idol. Your family can be an idol. Your money can be an idol. An idol is anything that you love more than God. And many times, God will destroy your idol right before your very eyes. He'll take away that relationship. He'll end that career. He'll consume your money. Not because He hates you, because He loves you. He wants you to know that there's only one person worthy of your worship and love, and that's God Himself. In these final 7 years, those who dwell on the earth are going to see the idol they have made of the world, Mother Nature. They're going to see that destroyed before their very eyes. But that's just the beginning. There is a second trumpet, and it results in blood in the sea. Look at verses 8 and 9. The second angel sounded, and something like a great mountain, burning with fire, was thrown into the sea, and a third of the sea became blood, and a third of the creatures which were in the sea and had life died, and a third of the ships were destroyed. This is something, John says, it looks like a great mountain coming to earth. Doesn't take much imagination to have to know what that is. He's probably talking about a large meteor, an asteroid, that breaks up at some point and hits different parts of the earth. Again, if these large meteors hit, there'll be tidal waves, tsunamis, that will result in a third of merchant ships being destroyed. And then the third trumpet, a contamination of fresh water. Look at verses 10 to 11. The third angel sounded, and a great star fell from heaven, burning like a torch, and it fell on a third of the rivers and on the springs of waters. That word star we've seen before doesn't have to mean a literal star. The word can refer again to a meteor or an asteroid, some kind of heavenly body. And it breaks up, apparently, when it enters the atmosphere. But instead of striking the seas, these stars are directed, divinely so, to fall on a third of the rivers and springs of waters. This is an attack on the fresh water that our world enjoys. By the way, this star that breaks up and falls to earth has a name. He has a name for this star. It's called wormwood. Wormwood is a word that referred to bitterness, a bitter plant. Well, this water isn't only bitter tasting, it becomes poisonous and results in the deaths of millions of men and women and children. And then the fourth judgment, the fourth trumpet, darkness of the heavenly bodies. Verse 12, and the fourth angel sounded, and a third of the sun and a third of the moon and a third of the stars were struck, so that a third of them would be darkened, and the day would not shine for a third of it.

0: and the night in the same way. Darkness is always symbolic of evil and God's judgment. But I don't think we have to take this as symbolic. I think this is literal. What John is seeing is the light from the sun and the moon and the stars was reduced by 8 hours a day. How does God accomplish that? In what sense is the intensity reduced that comes from the sun? That's really not hard to figure out. When you look at the first judgment, think of all the smoke coming up from a third of the world being destroyed by fire. Think of all the ash being spewed into the air through this unusual amount of volcanic activity. Think of what it would do in blocking or diminishing the sunlight that comes to the earth. You know, in the early 19th century, two different volcanic eruptions propelled enough smoke and ash into the atmosphere that it reduced global temperatures by 5 to 10 degrees. I think that's what you're seeing here. A result of these judgments and all of the ash and smoke and poisons released in the atmosphere have blocked off the sunlight for an additional 8 hours a day. Can you imagine again the effect that would have on our growing of food, of the ecosystem, if we lost 8 hours of sunlight every day? And think about emotionally what that would do. To have 16 hours of darkness or 20 hours of darkness every day. Think about the violence, the looting, the rioting that would take place. These are awful judgments that God sends against the natural world. And yet, the worst is yet to come. And that's why we find this pause in verse 13. Then John says, I looked, and I heard an eagle flying in mid-heaven, saying with a loud voice, woe, woe, woe to those who dwell on the earth because of the remaining blast of the trumpet of the three angels who are about to come. As I said a moment ago, these final three trumpet judgments will be against man himself. And they're going to result in some of the worst human suffering the world has ever known. The Bible says it's going to last for 5 months. And people who are affected by this judgment are going to be in such agony and pain that they will cry out to God to be able to die, but God will not allow them to die. It is an agonizing judgment that is yet to come. That word woe is always a pronouncement of divine judgment. He doesn't say it once, but he says it three times. There are three coming judgments. Woe, woe, woe to those who are unfortunate enough to dwell on the earth. I want you to think about that phrase for just a moment. To those who dwell on the earth. Who is going to receive these awful judgments yet to come? To those who dwell on the earth. You say, Pastor, that's pretty obvious who he's talking about, people who are living on the earth. That's not all that he's talking about here. The word to dwell on the earth, there are two Greek words used to describe earth dwellers. One word in Greek is paroikeo. It's a word to refer to those who are sojourners on the earth. They're passing through this world. That's the word paroikeo, a sojourner. But that's not the word we find here in Revelation 8:13. This judgment is not against those who just geographically live on the earth. The second Greek word is kataoikeo. Kataoikeo, those who dwell on the earth. It refers not just to our geographical location, but the location of our heart, the focus of our life. Kataoikeo. It refers to people whose whole life and focus is centered around this world. And it is those who dwell on the earth, who have made this world their home, that are so focused on the temporal, they've not taken care of eternal matters. They have neglected the most important gift of all, the gift of God's forgiveness. Let me ask you an all-important question. As we look at these awful judgments that await mankind, what is the focus of your life right now? What is it you think about? What is it you talk about? What is it that you give your energy to? Is it the things of this world or the next world? Are you focused on the temporal or are you focused on the eternal? The best indicator of your future eternal destination is your present focus. And that's the focus of this verse-by-verse study in the book of Revelation called Final Conquest. I want you to see what's coming ahead on God's timeline so that it radically alters the decisions you make right now. And to that end, I've written two resources that I'd like to send to your home. The first is a book I've written called Final Conquest. In my book, I'll help you see how Revelation is not a book to be feared, but celebrated. When Jesus returns to earth, he will have the last word in history. I want you to have a copy of my book, Final Conquest. 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
1: 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I'm David J. Mullins, inviting you to join us again next time when Dr. Jeffress talks about the heightened demonic activity that will occur during the Great Tribulation. Hear a message called Day of the Demons. That's Friday on Pathway to Victory. Pathway to Victory with Dr. Robert Jeffress comes from the pulpit of the First Baptist Church of Dallas, Texas. The Apostle Paul sailed these waters, walked these streets, and the church was never the same.
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17: 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At the National Religious Broadcasters Convention in Dallas, Texas, the fellowship's Caleb Burrows and Gadi Takeman Dan spoke with Israeli Navy Captain Guy Barak.
18: Of course, we have more and more, unfortunately, widows and orphans. The bereaved families is becoming bigger and bigger family, and supporting those families of the IDF is something that we meet. By the way, from FIDF, they made a new program of adopting bereaved families. And so there are many, many programs and sources that we get from your communities that support us during the war. And our requests probably change every day based on the development of this war. But there's another important thing by supporting our soldiers, which me as a combat officer and a commander, I enjoyed the best men and women serving in the IDF. Those from bad social economic background that could have the choice either to do kind of a office position in the IDF and spend some time working and getting money to support their families, but they were able to bring 100% of themselves and serve as a combat soldier because they knew someone else taking care of their basic needs. And this is something is crucial for our society because As you know, the IDF is the melting pot of the Israeli society.
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23: 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On today's edition of The Plumb Line, I'm your host, Jay Rudolph. My guest is Brian Dembozik. And Brian, is a new guest here on the Plumb Line. Excited to have gotten a recommendation from another guest to connect with him, and looking forward to a discussion that we are going

0: going to have on something called family discipleship. Probably all, well, we've all heard of family, and we all have a family of one sort or another, and we've probably all heard the word discipleship too, but the two words combined, well, I hope everybody's heard that. I hope everybody's practiced that. It's tuning in, but I am quite certain that that would not be the case, and we're going to find that out as we go through this, because it's something that is largely neglected, I believe, and my guest can address that as well. So welcome, Brian. Thanks for coming on.
1: Jay, thank you so much for having me. It's a delight to be on with you.
0: Yeah, and as I just stated kind of in that open, you know, honestly, I guess I'll backtrack on my comments a little bit, because in our family settings, we all do some type of discipleship, because essentially it just means, you know, training. And maybe we can get a better definition from you in a second here, but there's some sort of training, some sort of discipleship going on. The bigger question is it a good, you know, godly and effective discipleship, you know, discipleship into the faith of the Lord Jesus Christ or not? So would that kind of be an accurate assessment?
1: I think absolutely yes. I mean, everybody's discipling. Even the world disciples us. The question is it godly gospel discipleship or is it not? And I think that's the key. Same thing. Everybody's a theologian. It's just a matter, are we a good theologian or not?
0: Good point. Yeah. I just want to start off right away. We're not making this a guilt trip here, because it could, you know, I've had that happen to me. You know, in one sense, it can be a little bit helpful, because we still have a couple kids at home yet. We have 7 kids and almost all out of the house. We're into the grandparent stage, which is awesome, as anyone who has grandkids knows. But, you know, we'll look back and we'll say, look at kind of areas that we did things wrong, and, you know, we'll try to do a little better. And so we don't want this to be like a guilt trip of just, you know, making yourself mad, kicking yourself for things that you did wrong. Rather, it's kind of hope for the future. And maybe if you don't have kids at home anymore, maybe how you can be effective in discipling your grandkids or whatever. So that's one point I wanted to make.
1: Yeah, I agree completely, Jay. I think as I did readings on this topic for my PhD work, as I consume content, hear sermons and so forth, that is one thing I often hear is I'll hear people, and I think they have the best intentions, but they'll say, hey, look, families are not discipling like they should and like they have in the past. You know, we've gotten away from that. We got to start again. And there's truth to that. Well, we can talk about that more in a minute. But one of my big concerns was what you just articulated, that we have so many parents, I think, who feel like instead of being encouraged, they feel discouraged. They feel defeated. They feel like failures. And that's one thing I would want just to double click and echo what you just said with anybody listening. If you're listening and you have not done this or done it poorly, it's okay. Today can be a fresh start. And God is a God of grace. We need to give grace to ourselves because he pours it out to us in abundance. And so instead of looking back at any failures, let's start looking forward toward little victories, even the smallest victories that you can build upon. And God can do much with the little that you offer him.
0: Yeah, I should mention, too, a book called Family Discipleship That Works, Guiding Your Child to Know, Love, and Act Like Jesus is what we're reflecting upon and digging into here by my guest, Brian Demosik. And Brian, back up a little bit here and talk to us about how this even became. I understand, was this when you were in a Bible school or seminary or something, that this was a, you know, part of a paper or a work that you did there?
1: Exactly. I was in a PhD program and that focused on ministry. And so I started kind of wanting to focus on something with family discipleship. My background, I spent 17 years in local church ministry, and I started as a youth and family pastor. And so I've got a family myself. And so this is kind of a near and dear topic to me. And so I started researching it for my PhD. And originally I was going to look at when Sunday school started in America in the 1700s. How did the church make concessions for the home? And it started this new thing called Sunday school so that it didn't replace discipleship in the home, and started trying to figure out what happened there. What can we get back to? Because we know that today, a lot of times that's one of the problems, is the church just kind of steps in and does it. And so a lot of parents say, well, you got it. So I'll just take my hands off of it and let you run. And so I wanted to research that. But that research took me, as PhD work often does, it took me down a different path. As I started seeing, family discipleship has never worked in this country since its inception, basically. And so that was the fruit of this book.
0: So you were saying you already had a family. Had you started doing some family discipleship things at that point already then? Or
1: Yeah, let's see, this is about 5 years or so ago. And so my oldest would have been mid-teens and my youngest would have

0: been probably about 8 or 9. And so, yeah, my wife and I have discipled them imperfectly, of course, ebbs and flows, highs and lows. We use a catechism approach in our home, which is a second book that I had that came out with IVP, Faith Foundations, that focuses on that. And so we did that. But again, I was also in a children's curriculum publishing called The Gospel Project, leading a team doing that. I've had a lot of interest in this field of what can we do to step up our game in family discipleship in home.
1: Yeah. All right. Well, you mentioned in some of your early comments about kind of how this was done in the past, and obviously yeah. things are going to change, but let's look at kind of what you have learned. Are there things that the way it was done in the past that maybe we should be considering and bringing back, or just give us a little bit of historical perspective on family discipleship?
0: Yeah. So the answer, the big answer to that is no. I could not find anything that we could get back to. I mean, catechism has been used quite a bit, but that's not the reason why family discipleship is not flourishing today. What I found was something fascinating, because you'll hear this today. I just referenced it a minute ago, that family discipleship is not happening at home like it should, which is absolutely true. Data continues to show us this. 10% of parents or so is the common estimate of parents who are discipling well in the home. And you'll hear, though, the add-on this, that parents are not discipling today like they did in the past. We're a couple generations removed from flourishing family discipleship. And so that was what I started researching. I wanted to find that generation that discipled well, again, like you just asked, to learn from it. But what I found was fascinating. I went back a couple of generations, did some reading from books and sources in that time frame, and I found the exact same statement being made. In the 1960s, families today are not discipling like they should, like they did in the past. And so I went back to the 1940s, found the same thing, and traced it all the way back, basically to the Puritans. And so that kind of told me something fascinating, that family discipleship in America has never flourished. Again, we know there's always been a faithful remnant, so it's not that it's never happened, but it's never flourished like it should. And so that prompted the question. It shifted from what did we get away from that we can return to the question of what have we missed all along?
1: Right.
0: I really think that missing component is the end goal of discipleship, what it's all for. We talk about why, because God commands it. We talk about how a lot, so many tools, but we miss the why. What's the goal? What are we shooting for as parents?
1: Yeah. Well, I'm going to go that direction further when we come back from the break here. But one more thing before the break. So with what you're sharing there, Brian, I was just thinking how sometimes we as parents and probably people in general try to put the blame on our failures for just the incredible busyness in our society, all the, you know, distractions, the technology that people never had, you know, these cell phones that were on all the time and all these things that we never had in ages past. And so we may look back to what we say are, you know, was a simpler time, but apparently that's not the problem here, is it?
0: No, that's a fascinating point and a well-stated point that, you know, you might think that if parents today are busier, and by metrics they can be. The question then becomes, you know, are they being busy for the right reasons or wrong reasons and analyzing that? But we can't blame this just on busyness, because as you just said, parents a couple generations ago did not have that reason or that excuse. And they still weren't faithful. So there's got to be something else underneath that we need to get to address to try to fix this issue.
1: Yeah, and to be able to do that, we've got to have the right goal in mind. And so that's what we're going to talk about coming up in just a moment here. Brian Dembosik is my guest. We're talking about family discipleship on the Plumb Line today. And don't go anywhere, because we have much more to discuss on this, including getting to that aspect of what's the goal that we should have in mind with all of this. Certainly, we have a goal found in the Great Commission that we can read in Matthew chapter 28. And I imagine family discipleship is very similar to that. So we'll check that out in just a moment here on The Plumb Line. You can reach out and share any thoughts, comments, questions with me at this email, theplumblineradio@gmail.com. Plumb is P-L-U-M-B, theplumblineradio@gmail.com.
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1: 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This is The Plumb Line. I'm your host, Jay Rudolph. My guest is Brian Dembosik, and we are talking about family discipleship from a biblical perspective on the Plumb Line. And whenever that word discipleship comes up, Brian, I know my mind right away goes to the Great Commission in Matthew chapter 28. So I'm going to go ahead and read what Jesus had to say to his disciples in encouraging and equipping them, and not only them, but us as well, generations down the line here, of what our mission is to be. And so I'm presuming here that the words that I'm going to read are, you know, they form kind of a foundation for the goal too for family discipleship, but I'll ask you that question officially in a second. But Jesus says to them, "All authority in heaven and on earth has been given to me. Therefore, go and make disciples of all nations, baptizing them in the name of the Father and of the Son and of the Holy Spirit, and teaching them to obey everything I have commanded you. And surely I'm with you always to the very end of the age." Matthew 28:18 through 20 there. And so there's a command that we are to go and make disciples. And so this family discipleship thing, I guess first thing we maybe can learn is that it's not an option, even though, again, we don't want to guilt trip people, but it's still, we want to make it clear that this isn't like, oh, something, you know, maybe I should do that. Someday I'll get around to doing that. That's not the language Jesus uses here. But also there is the fact, the reality here, that this discipleship is every facet of life, teaching them to obey everything I have commanded you. So it's not just focusing on teaching them a couple of things here and there in God's word, but it is everything that God has shared in his word. And so dive into that a little bit. Is that the end goal there explained that we should have in mind?
0: Yeah, I think this gets us started on this conversation. And I think let's talk about what it is not first, because I think that will help us confirm what it is. I think a lot of times we make the mistake, even with the Great Commission, and this conversation, by the way, Jay, you've already said it, it applies not just to family discipleship. I think this applies to discipleship, period. So whether you're discipling another person or whether that be an adult or a child. But what it is not about is simply making converts. Notice Jesus didn't say that. Go and make converts. Go and make people who simply believe and then they live no differently.
1: Right.
0: He says, go and make disciples or followers, learners, all the different language that the New Testament uses, and to obey all that he has commanded. And there we have to be careful too, because a lot of times we think of obedience in terms of the Bible's, I'll use the terms, thou shalt and thou shalt not. We think about those clear commands. So we know, okay, we're not to murder. Okay, that's a clear command. And so we think that is the act of obedience. That's part of it, but that's not the full. So we have to put these together in harmony. What does it look like to be a follower of Jesus who obeys everything he's commanded, not just the thou shalt and thou shalt not? And I think the key here is to understand the concept of imitation, that we have been made as image bearers who are created to imitate God in certain ways, not his divinity, of course, but he made us to reflect him to the watching world around us. And when Christ comes on the scene, he gives us this added depth of what that means, because he is the perfect image of God. And so what we're after in discipleship then is to help our kids not just know who Jesus is and believe in him for salvation. That's critical. Don't want to dismiss that at all. But it goes beyond that to also loving Jesus. And here's, I think, the really important turn that's missing in discipleship too often, to live like Jesus, imitating his perfect humanity. And so my job as a dad of three kids is to come alongside them and not just help them not murder. That's an easier one, I hope. But my command is to help them to love like Jesus in his power, to have humility like Jesus in his power, and so on and so forth. So I am helping to frame their lives that they look like Christ in their daily living. Again, not the divine aspects of Christ, but the perfect human aspects of Christ. And I think that is the goal that we're often missing.
1: Yeah. Well, and there's some scripture, Philippians chapter 2, that came to mind. You referenced Christ's humility and how we need to imitate that. And so, yeah, a great scripture in Philippians 2 that I don't know if we'll have time to get to in this segment here because I want to ask something else first. But ultimately, the thing that I want to ask now is concerning setting that goal and maybe even having it, you know, written down, at least cemented in our minds, as in, you know, this is the goal that we're seeking to achieve with our family discipleship, because a goal has to be very clear and clearly expressed and understood if you're going to reach it. And I was, you know, kind of reading the, I don't know if it was the foreword or the first chapter to your book where you mentioned a story about looking for a restaurant and stuff. And if you don't have both the right goal and the right plan or game plan or directions to get to reach that goal, you're not going to get there.
0: Yogi Berra had one of his famous sayings. Yogi Berra, the former New York Yankee, known for his kind of off the wall sayings. He said, you got to be careful if you don't know where you're going, because you might not get there. And I think that is a great quote to keep in mind for discipleship, that we've got to have this goal in mind, because that drives what we do. And that's my concern, is a lot of parents, they'll sit down to disciple, but to what end? You know, what are they trying to see? What's the fruit of their discipleship? And it has to be more than, well, my kids well behaved. That's moralism. It's got to be gospel-centered. And that gospel-centeredness is, again, as I believe and Scripture bears out, that gospel-centeredness is to help my kid day by day live like Jesus in his or her context. So how can I help them? And again, this all assumes transformation of the gospel. It assumes the child has trusted in Christ and is regenerate. But to help them understand, what does it look like to live like Jesus on the baseball field or in the classroom or in the part-time job or in the neighborhood playing with my friends? And the list goes on and on.
1: Yeah. Well, and what you're sharing there is why initiatives like Character Counts, and there have been others, and I don't want to, you know, I appreciate, you know, what schools and those who are trying to build better character and things in kids, what they're trying to accomplish, but without Christ, without the Holy Spirit, you know, it's exactly what you said. It's moralism, and it's also destined to fail, because we don't have any power or ability within us to be able to, you know, change our behavior or correct things that are wrong, at least not long term, huh?
0: That's exactly right. And we, that has to undergird that for parents, you know, and again, I put myself in the shoes of a listener right now who's a parent hearing this maybe for the first time or considering a little bit more deeply and thinking, man, that feels overwhelming. That's a lofty calling. That's a lofty task. And it is. But here's the thing. God has not given you this task by yourself to accomplish. He's given you the Holy Spirit. And the same Spirit that empowers our discipleship efforts in the home is with our children, shaping them and molding them and helping them reflect Christ, just as he's doing that in our lives. And so that's the thing we can't forget, that this is Holy Spirit-infused work.
1: Well, we've been spending a fair amount of time talking about the importance of the goal here and pressing on, knowing how to get to that goal as well. And one of the goals of the plumb line, well, there are two goals, basically. The first is that, you know, we would teach and speak and share what God's Word has to say about every topic and issue that we talk about. But before that, even, the Lord made it clear that those of you who are tuning in, however you come to this broadcast, maybe you're just flipping through the radio dial and you came on it and you're wondering what we're talking about here and what all this discussion, you know, what relevance it has and all that, and thinking about family discipleship.

0: you know, just doesn't have any interest to you. You just happen to come on this. It doesn't have any interest because, you know, you just don't really understand what we're talking about. Well, the other goal is that we would present to you what God has done for you and for me to bring forgiveness, which is what we need the most, forgiveness for our sins, and to grant eternal life to all who would put their faith in Jesus Christ, the Son of God. And so I don't want to miss that opportunity as we wrap up this second segment here to say that, you know, that's the first goal of family discipleship. It's one of the big goals of the Plumb Line, is that we would communicate to everyone who would hear us that Jesus is the Son of God. He's the perfect sinless Savior. Our God is a triune God. A Trinity is a word maybe that you've heard. There's God the Father, Jesus the Son, and the Holy Spirit. It's not three gods, but it's three persons in one God. All three were involved in creating you. You can read in Genesis chapter 1 about that. And then read on in your Bibles, and you'll see about how he made them male and female in his image. And then you'll see in Genesis chapter 3, the sad account of the fall of man, when Adam and Eve, the first two people, chose to sin. And we all have a sin nature. We all, you know, we all would have done the same, and we all do the same in choosing to sin and disobey God. The Bible says all have sinned and fall short of the glory of God. But it also says that the wages of sin is death, but the gift of God is eternal life through Christ Jesus our Lord. And so, in brief, essentially, you need to acknowledge that truth, the reality that you've sinned, and you're in desperate need of a Savior as a result, because you're under the rights and righteous condemnation and judgment and wrath of God. He is a just God, and punishment is what you deserve. But Jesus took that punishment for you and for me and for my guest Brian here. He took that at the cross. That's what the cross is all about. He was crucified there and killed in your place, and then he rose from the dead. He is not dead. He is alive, and he lives, and he will rule and reign eternally. And you can be with him in heaven and be forgiven of your sins, receive eternal life. He said, I am the way, the truth, and the life. No one comes to the Father except through me. And so when you repent, turn from your sin is what that means, and believe in the Lord Jesus Christ, you will be saved, the Bible says. And believing means put your faith in him, your trust in him, and in Jesus alone. And so that is the message, again, in brief, what we call the gospel, which means good news. And I would love to have you reach out and connect with me if that is something brand new to you, or maybe you've heard it numerous times, but you've never asked Jesus Christ to be Lord and Savior of your life. Connect with me at this email, theplumblineradio@gmail.com. Plum is P-L-U-M-B, theplumblineradio@gmail.com. Drop me an email right now and say, hey, can we get together, talk about this a little bit more? I would love to do that. So reach out and we will get connected and discuss this message of the gospel more. Thanks to my guest, Brian Dembozic, for visiting with us. And be sure to come back next time. We have much more to come on this discussion of family discipleship from a biblical perspective on the Plumb Line. 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

0: they're committed to. But then when I cast my vote, I bow my head before Almighty God and say, thy will be done, because he's in charge. Amen? Yes. Amen. And when we do that, we can live in peace. And when we do that, if the person that we wanted isn't the one who's selected, we can still honor them, because we know that behind it all, God is still present and he is still in charge. And God rules in the affairs of men. What is it that Proverb says? He turns the king's heart by his hand. The hand of God is on the affairs of the world. Years ago, in his epistle to Diognetus, an anonymous second century Christian described how true believers live their lives as citizens of heaven and at the same time citizens on earth. And this is what he said. Christians are distinguished from other men neither by country nor language nor the customs which they observe. For they neither inhabit cities of their own nor employ a peculiar form of speech nor lead a life which is marked out by any singularity. The course of conduct which they follow has not been devised by any speculation or deliberation of inquisitive men, nor do they, like some, proclaim themselves the advocates of any merely human doctrine. But inhabiting Greek as well as barbarian cities, according as the lot of each of them had determined, and following the customs of the natives in respect to clothing, food, and the rest of their ordinary conduct, they display to us their wonderful and confessedly striking method of life. They dwell in their own countries, but simply as sojourners. As citizens, they share in all things with others, and yet endure all things as if foreigners. Every foreign land is to them as their native country, and every land of their birth is as a land of strangers. They marry, as do all. They beget children, but do not destroy their offspring. They have a common table, but not a common bed. They are in the flesh, but they do not live after the flesh. They pass their days on earth, but they are citizens of heaven. They obey the prescribed laws and at the same time surpass the laws by their lives. They love all men and are persecuted by all. They are unknown and condemned. They are put to death and restored to life. They are poor, yet they make many rich. They are in lack of all things, and yet they abound in all things. They are dishonored, and yet in their very dishonor they are glorified. They are evil spoken of, and yet are justified. They are reviled, and they bless. They are insulted, and they repay the insult with honor. They do good, yet are punished as evildoers. When punished, they rejoice as if quickened into life, and they are assailed by the Jews as foreigners. They are persecuted by the Greeks. Yet those who hate them are unable to assign any reason for their hatred. What a testimony to a lifestyle that makes a difference. That's the kind of people we ought to be. That's the kind of person Proverbs lifts up for us to be. Men and women of truthfulness, integrity, reverence, and obedience. Careful as citizens. Serious about our responsibility. But always understanding that we march to the beat of a different drummer, and that this world is not our home. We're just passing through. Our treasures are laid up somewhere beyond the blue. Let's make the journey one we can be proud of. Let's make the journey one that God will smile upon. Let's never lose sight of the fact that we'll understand it better by and by.
1: Amen. Amen. Hey, tomorrow we're going to talk about Proverbs about purity, one of the most prominent subjects in the book of Proverbs. And we'll pull together the key passages and talk about them tomorrow and again on Monday. I want you to know that our resource for this month is a book called God's Heart for Israel and Why It Should Have a Place in Your Heart, Too. We presented this book in order to clarify our understanding of our relationship with the nation of Israel in a time when anti-Semitism seems to be finding many followers in our nation. As believers, we need to know what the Bible says about our relationship with Israel. It is not debatable, my friend. There is no way for you to have a different attitude as a Christian. You cannot be a Christian and hate the Jews. It's impossible to do that. So, why don't you get this book? It's yours for the asking when you send a gift during the month of August. 100 plus pages of truth on your relationship with this great nation. We'll see you next time.
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0: corn and soybeans in the market as yield expectations are beginning to climb.
1: The corn and bean market is under pressure due to the forecast. In general, it's not perfect, but there's a lot of rain in the forecast in the next couple weeks, no severe heat. So the idea is, especially for the beans, is this August rains could help develop this bean crop in the pod setting phase. And even the corn, a bulk of this corn obviously is through the pollination phase as we move into August, but it will help the grain fill. So that is putting a little bit of pressure on it.
0: That is Jim McCormick, co-founder of AgMarket.net, who says that the recently released Stone X August 2026 Producer Survey features a higher estimate for corn yield than the latest USDA projection.
1: We do have the August WASDE report, and one of the big surveys last year was Stone X. They had a pretty hot hand in calling the size of the crop. They released their first survey of the year yesterday, put the national corn yield at 184.8, a little bit bigger than the USDA's estimate, put the national bean yield at 53, right on the USDA's current bean estimate. That's adding to a little bit of the negative tone as well, given the market's participants may be bracing for the potential, maybe a steady to higher yield for when the government releases its number next Wednesday.
0: The August WASDE report will be published by USDA on August 12th and will feature the latest USDA yield estimates. 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

0: If you were to receive a prophetic message from God about the future, that would feel like a mountaintop experience. But Daniel in the Old Testament, when he received a prophetic message, well, he had a very different experience. And today on Truth for Life, Alistair Begg examines Daniel's response to his vision and an angelic encounter.
1: Daniel chapter 10. In the third year of Cyrus, king of Persia, a word was revealed to Daniel, who was named Belteshazzar. And the word was true, and it was a great conflict. And he understood the word and had understanding of the vision. In those days, I, Daniel, was mourning for 3 weeks. I ate no delicacies, no meat or wine entered my mouth, nor did I anoint myself at all for the full 3 weeks. On the 24th day of the first month, as I was standing on the bank of the great river, that is the Tigris, I lifted up my eyes and looked, and behold, a man clothed in linen with a belt of fine gold from Uphaz or Ophir, various translation, around his waist. His body was like beryl, his face like the appearance of lightning, his eyes like flaming torches, his arms and legs like the gleam of burnished bronze, and the sound of his words like the sound of a multitude. And I, Daniel, alone saw the vision, for the men who were with me did not see the vision, but a great trembling fell upon them, and they fled to hide themselves. So I was left alone and saw this great vision, and no strength was left in me. My radiant appearance was fearfully changed, and I retained no strength. Then I heard the sound of his words, and as I heard the sound of his words, I fell on my face in deep sleep, a kind of trance, obviously, with my face to the ground. And behold, a hand touched me and set me trembling on my hands and knees. And he said to me, O Daniel, man greatly loved, understand the words that I speak to you and stand upright, for now I have been sent to you. And when he had spoken this word to me, I stood up, trembling. Then he said to me, fear not, Daniel, for from the first day that you set your heart to understand and humbled yourself before your God, your words have been heard, and I have come because of your words. The prince of the kingdom of Persia withstood me 21 days, but Michael, one of the chief princes, came to help me. For I was left there with the kings of Persia, and came to make you understand what is to happen to your people in the latter days, for the vision is for days yet to come. When he had spoken to me according to these words, I turned my face toward the ground and was mute. And behold, one in the likeness of the children of man touched my lips. Then I opened my mouth and spoke. I said to him who stood before me, O my Lord, by reason of the vision, pains have come upon me, and I retain no strength. How can my Lord's servant talk with my Lord? For now no strength remains in me, and no breath is left in me. Again, one having the appearance of a man touched me and strengthened me. And he said, O man greatly loved, fear not. Peace be with you. Be strong and of good courage. And as he spoke to me, I was strengthened and said, let my Lord speak, for you have strengthened me. Then he said, do you know why I have come to you? But now I will return to fight against the prince of Persia. And when I go out, behold, the prince of Greece will come. But I will tell you what is inscribed in the book of truth. There is none who contends by my side against these except Michael, your prince. And as for me, in the first year of Darius the Mede, I stood up to confirm and strengthen him. This is the word of the Lord.
2: Thanks be to God.
1: Good. A brief prayer. Father, as we delve into this material, we pray that the Spirit of God will be our teacher. Save us from going down rabbit trails that lead nowhere. Help us not to miss the big idea. And help us then in turn to live in light of its truth as we seek to return to the challenges and privileges and opportunities of the week that lies ahead. And we pray in Christ's name. Amen. Well, I've been helped by a brief note in the ESV Study Bible because it helps us get the big idea that is contained throughout the chapter, and indeed in this final section. They put it as follows, that the closing section, 10, 11, and 12, reminds us that the conflicts on earth reflect conflicts in the heavens, and that these conflicts will continue until the end when God will ultimately triumph. Now, I'll just give that to you again, although you can find it with a study Bible. The conflicts on earth, of which there are many, reflect the conflicts in the heavens, and these conflicts will continue until the end of time when God will eventually and ultimately triumph. In light of that, I want to draw your attention to the chapter and gather our thinking under three straightforward headings. First of all, in verses 4 to 9, we have the record of what we might refer to as a devastating or a terrifying, if you like, vision, a devastating vision. Daniel, we're told in verse 3, has completed 3 weeks of mourning and fasting and depriving himself of the anointing, which was both which had a practical benefit in the dry and dusty desert regions of Judah, as well as, and perhaps more importantly, having in it an expression of joy and gladness. You remember in the prophets it says that he took my mourning and he gave me for my mourning the ashes of mourning, the oil of joy and gladness, and so on. And so Daniel has taken it upon himself voluntarily and purposefully to identify with the news that he has received from the people of God who had now gone back to Jerusalem. News that was immediately turning sour, because although they had had the anticipated joy of going back to Jerusalem after all this time, they had not been there very long before they encountered opposition, and that opposition led eventually to the ending of the project, at least for quite a while. And so, given the struggles that were being faced by his fellow Israelites who had gone back there, it was only right for him to seek in his absence from them to identify with their circumstances. And the people of God had found themselves now in an even more bizarre predicament. They had said in their exile, recorded in the song of Psalm 137, we hanged our harps on the willow trees because we concluded, how could you possibly sing the Lord's song in a foreign land? And now they have gone back to what is their own land, only to discover that they're finding it precious difficult to sing that same song back in their own territory. And therefore, it would surely be inappropriate for Daniel to be absent from that and simply to be seeking to relax and to take it easy, to move, if you like, as we said this morning, into his kind of retirement phase and say, you know, I've done my part, I've fulfilled my obligations, I don't see why I should be destabilized by these circumstances. After all, I have fulfilled the calling of God, and it's all taking place quite a long way away from me here. And so it is that he's done what he's done. I ate, he says, no delicacies, no meat or wine entered my mouth, nor did I anoint myself at all for the full 3 weeks. Incidentally, and in passing, apparently his vegetable and water diet, which was a mark of his beginnings in chapter 1, and to which he restricted himself in the beginning, that clearly had not been his habitual diet. If it had been his habitual diet, then there would be no reason for him to say that I didn't have any wine and I only had vegetables. The fact that he's able to say this now after 70 years lets us know that this particular approach to life had something to do with the matters of great spiritual urgency, if you like, issues of crisis. And it is at the end of these 3 weeks, we come to verse 4, that he remembers vividly when and where this vision came to him. It was on the 24th day of the first month. That's when, and he was standing on the bank of the great river. Normally that would have been the Euphrates, but here it is the Tigris. And in a way that when things happen that we will never be the same again as a result of them, we tend, all of us, to remember often the exact day, the exact time, and so on. I had a similar occurrence happen to me just a couple of weeks ago when I checked into a hotel, and when they gave me my room number and I walked away, I said to myself, there is only one other time in my life when I have had this room number, only once. And you know why I know? I'm not going to tell you, but it was absolutely vivid for me because I know exactly when it was, I know exactly where it was, and I've never forgotten what room it was. And here it is, you've already guessed, it was my honeymoon. And because you're a bright group. So here it is that Daniel says, this is what happened to me. And in verse 5, I just looked up and behold, a man clothed in linen. I just looked up and there was a certain man that was there. That this was no routine encounter is clear then from the very vivid and comprehensive description that he gives of this figure. Here he is, we are told, clothed in linen, which, as you will know, was the dress of priests. He's wearing a belt or a sash of fine gold. That would be an indication of significance and majesty. And his body was like, in the NIV, chrysolite, or here in the ESV, beryl, which I understand to be a kind of flashing gemstone. So this is no ordinary encounter with any ordinary kind of being. This is something quite dramatic. The linen we get and the sash we get, but now when it goes to his body being like beryl and his face like the appearance of lightning, that is dramatic. His eyes like flaming torches. That is equally dramatic, and his arms and his legs like the gleam of burnished bronze. And his words sounded out like the murmuring that you hear from a crowd or the echo of the roar of a crowd. Now, it's important that we get this so that we realize that this is a very, very, very incredible encounter. The individual doesn't show up wearing jeans and a t-shirt. It made me think when I wrote that line in my notes, it made me think of the country western singer's line, remember, blame it all on my roots. I showed up in boots and ruined your black tie affair. Well, there is no sense in which that is happening here. This person is clothed in this particular way. He's identified in this particular way. And it's almost as if you read verses 5 and 6, it's almost as if Daniel is seeking to grab everything he can by way of descriptive language. He almost exhausts descriptive language in order to make it clear to his readers that the encounter with this certain man was marked by all of this drama and by all of this significance. In verse 7, he tells us that it was he alone who saw the vision, but the companions who were with him, who did not see the vision, nevertheless were swallowed up by a great sense of trembling which fell upon them, and they then fled to hide themselves. This further reinforces the nature of this encounter and with this certain individual. It probably will have made you think about the record of Saul of Tarsus on the road to Damascus, you remember, where he was the only one who encountered the risen Christ in this way. The others were amazed by it and struck by it, but did not share in the vision. And so it is that Daniel has given this to us here in order that we might understand that when he responds to this, he is responding to something quite incredible. Verse 8, I was left alone, and I saw this great vision, and as a result, no strength was left in me. His companions had fled in terror, but he tells us that he thought the whole encounter was really cool. You notice that? And they all fled, and I said, this is really cool. No. He doesn't say that at all. Not for a New York minute does he say that. I was left alone and saw this great vision, and no strength was left in me, and my radiant appearance was fearfully changed, and I retained no strength. And when I heard the sound of his words, I fell on my face in deep sleep with my face to the ground. Nothing casual about this encounter at all. There is nowhere we can go in the Bible and find someone having an encounter with El Shaddai, El Elyon on Adonai, who responds in a way that is marginal, that is flippant, that is carefree. Pretty soon, we will begin to sing Christmas carols, and each of us has our favorite. And perhaps yours is, "While shepherds watched their flocks by night, all seated on the ground, an angel of the Lord came down and glory shone around." And what's the next line? "Fear not," said he, "for mighty dread had seized their troubled mind. Glad tidings of great joy I bring to thee and all mankind." So this dramatic encounter with this angelic visitor, as we see throughout Scripture, brings about this similar response. Now, the real question and the taxing question in this chapter has to do with who this figure actually is. Who is this person? Some of you will have already decided. Others of you have not made up your minds. A bit like in the political realm, but we'll leave that for a while. Who is this person? It's not difficult to take, for example, the book of Revelation, and you may just like to turn to it to see how it isn't difficult at all. Revelation chapter 1, verse 12, "Then I turned to see the voice that was speaking to me," says John, "and on turning, I saw seven golden lampstands, and in the midst of the lampstands, one like a son of man, clothed with a long robe and with a golden sash around his chest." Well, you say to yourself, well, it's obvious then, isn't it? It must be a Christophany. In other words, it must be an encounter with the pre-incarnate Christ. Because after all, if you read Revelation, and we've often said it's important to read your Bible backwards, although in this case I'm not so sure, then it's not difficult at all to say, well, that's exactly who this must be. After all, if you noted carefully as we read it, three times Daniel refers to this individual as "my Lord," in verse 16, in verse 17, and in verse 19. And so I want desperately to conclude for myself that this is actually a Christophany. It makes it much easier for me. But against that, you have to consider what we're told also about this figure. We're told not only that he was special in verses 4, 5, and 6, but also that he was sent in verse 11. "And he said to me, O Daniel, man greatly loved, understand the words that I speak to you and stand upright, for now I have been sent to you." Well, that just makes me think, well,

0: Wait a minute, God does the sending, you know. That's one cause for pause. Then in verse 13, he is not only sent, but he is delayed. And he was delayed for 21 days. And then the only way that the delay is finally settled is that he gets help from this other angelic being, namely Michael. So you see the dilemma. I mean, how are we going to have God being helped by an angel? He doesn't need help. Ralph Davis puts it like this. There is something jarring about the supposition of omnipotence receiving help. So, it is for you to decide. Many of my friends go to the Christophany, some of my other friends go elsewhere. And as I say, it seems to me that it's fair to conclude that what we have here is, as elsewhere in the Bible, an unnamed angelic figure. Incidentally, some people say he's not unnamed. This is clearly Gabriel, whom we've met already, and so on. But rather, I take it that it is an unnamed angelic figure who conveys in himself something of the power and the glory of God in a manner that is quite frankly terrifying. So that it is not to diminish him in any way at all, but it is certainly to say it's possible for us, and irrespective of our conclusion regarding the identity of this figure, it doesn't alter the information that is conveyed or the implications of what is conveyed. So first of all, in 4 to 9, you have this devastating vision. Then in verse 10 and following, through to about verse 19, you have what I'm referring to as a clarifying message. At the end of verse 9, we have Daniel in something of a trance. I fell on my face in deep sleep with my face to the ground. He was just wiped out. You get the sense of a kind of psychological, emotional, cataclysmic impact as a result of this encounter, and it just lays him flat out. Verse 10 tells us that a hand touched him, and as a result of that, it set him trembling on his hands and his knees. So if he is floored by the vision and he's face down in the dirt, the touch of the hand gets him up as far as his hands and knees. But as he finds himself in that posture, he trembles in that context. The voice then assures him that he is greatly loved. And here again, Daniel is reminded of the fact that God has made him the object of his affection. So number one, I'm here to tell you that you are greatly loved. I am here also to tell you that your words were heard. What were his words? Well, his prayers. Fear not, Daniel, for from the first day, on the way through the verse, your words have been heard, and I have come because of your words. So if Daniel's going to say to himself, what in the world is this character doing here, confronting me in this way and reducing me to a poor figure of a man? Now, here is the answer. I'm here. I've been dispatched. The prayers of Daniel have released angelic forces from heaven. That's what the Bible is saying. It's amazing. It is, to the skeptic, entirely unbelievable. It is only by faith that we would bow beneath its instruction. Your words have been heard. Because you see, James tells us that the prayer of a righteous man is powerful and effective.
1: 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That is Alistair Begg with a message titled, The Spiritual Forces of Evil. And we'll hear the conclusion of this message tomorrow. 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In fact, we recently heard from Harless, who said, this ministry has been such an inspiration to us. You're a powerhouse. 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He's found it so helpful in talking to others about Jesus. He's ordered 200 more to hand out as he walks along the beach. feedback like this.

0: 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It's called The Story of God and Us. It's one of the ways we say thank you for partnering with us. This book gives you an overview of the Bible in an easy-to-read, engaging narrative, and along the way you'll be encouraged to think about how each story in the Bible relates to you personally. We're glad you've joined us today. Tomorrow we'll consider why the same grace that reconciles us to God antagonizes us to the evil one. The Bible teaching of Alistair Begg is furnished by Truth for Life, where the learning is for living.
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2: Welcome to Leading the Way with Dr. Michael Youssef. Heard across six continents in 28 of the world's most spoken and most understood languages. In the pages of Hebrews, a book in the New Testament, it says, "Through Jesus, let us continually offer to God a sacrifice of praise, the fruit of lips that confess His name." Up next, Dr. Youssef looks at names of God, names inviting you to experience God in a deeper and more intimate way. Keep in mind that Leading the Way is listener-supported, made possible right here in this neighborhood and in neighborhoods across those six continents through your prayers and your generosity. 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All right, to allow just as much time as possible in God's Word, here's Dr. Michael Youssef with today's message from his series, Empowered by Praise.
3: Now there are some here and on the sound of my voice who remember a day when a person's name was far more important and valuable than money and prestige. Now, for those of you who have not seen those days, have not experienced those days, let me tell you, there was a day when a person's name was of more value than all the gold and the silver in the world. There was a day when a person's name meant everything to them. Like many of you, I grew up thinking that way. Growing up in a Christian home, in a sea of a non-Christian world, our name and our family name meant everything because it literally represented Christ Himself. But even today, there are certain names, as soon as they're mentioned, you automatically, it communicates integrity or dishonesty. When you hear a name of a person to this day, you still either communicating honor or dishonor. When a name is mentioned, you immediately, it communicates the character of that person. I read a story about a young couple who were expecting their first child, And those of you young moms and dad know what I'm talking about. We've seen it with our kids, and they're struggling what to call the first child, what are they going to call him. And finally, mama said, we'll call him Timothy. And dad said, over my dead body. Well, she couldn't understand the vehemence by which he's resisting that name. The bottom line was, now, when he was a boy in school, there was a bully in the playground. His name was Timmy. And he could not even imagine, he could not think of his precious little boy is going to be referred to as Timmy. But why? Because the name represents, for him, represented the worst of memories growing up as a young boy. In biblical times, they named children for what they want them or hope that they'll grow up to be. That's always, you see that in the scripture, where he named them this because of that, and he named them this and so forth. These are important. These names are important. But listen to me, not only the names are important, the adjectives that we use with our children are vitally important. They really are. Listen to me. Whether you use those adjectives in front of them or not in front of them, it's very important what adjectives you use to describe your children. Let me illustrate this. A first grader and a first grade teacher who was often, you know, it starts the school year asking the kids, what do you want to do when you grow up? You know, that's always a standard with her. And she always gets the normal, you know, run-of-the-mill stuff. I want to be president, I'll be astronaut, I want to be a fireman, and so on. And it just, except for little Billy. Billy said, when I grow up, I want to be possible. And the teacher queried it, asked again. She said, possible? He said, yes, because my mom thinks I'm impossible. So when I grow up, I want to be possible. We often label our children

0: So be careful. Sometimes we don't realize it, but be careful. Now, my friends, I want to tell you, if names are important for mortals like us, human beings, if names are important to us, I want you to think of the absolutely vitally importance in the names when it comes to God. And that is why you find that in the Word of God, as we will see in a minute, names represent a person, represents that person's mission, that person's future. And that is why when God changes the mission or the future mission of a person, He changes their name. That is why God renamed Abraham to Abraham. He changed Jacob to Israel. We see the Lord Jesus Christ Himself. He changed Simon to Peter. And He changed Saul to Paul. Because every time there was a name change, it represented a new vision and a new mission for that person. Every time there is a change in name, it signifies a new calling for that person. Now, hopefully by now, some of you are asking the question, Michael, what has this got to do with the praise-filled life that you've been preaching about and we're continuing in this series? Everything. Everything. Why? Because the names of God are the composite of God's self-revelation. Because the names of God reveals to us His nature, His identity, His sovereignty, and yes, His will and purpose for us. If you truly want to know God, then you must know His names. Please hear me right. The reason God reveals His names to us in the Scriptures, and there are a number of them, it is because He longs in His heart for us to be intimate with Him. The reason God reveals His names to us is an evidence of the fact that He wants us to praise Him more fully and more completely. The reason why God reveals His name to us is an evidence that He wants us to freely enter into a deep, not shallow, which we see all around us, but into a deep and abiding relationship with Him. If you ask the average person, what is the sacrifice of praise? They'll probably give you all sorts of answers. Some will not even know how to answer that. But listen to what Hebrews 13:15 said. Through Jesus, therefore, let us continuously, how often? Continuously. Only on Sundays? No. Let us what? Offer to God the sacrifice of praise, the fruit of our lips, as we confess His name. Question, what is that sacrifice of praise? Well, I told you in the last message that David, in praising the name of God, he literally is a king. He's the king of the most powerful nation at that time. But he humiliated himself before God in the praise of God. He couldn't care less what people thought of him. He honored God in front of everybody, and he forgot that he is even a king. Why? Because he wanted to honor God in praise. And here in Hebrews 13 gives us the answer. A sacrifice of praise is the confession of the names of the Lord. The sacrifice of praise is the speaking of the name of the Lord in our personal lives. The sacrifice of praise is the invoking of the power of the triune God in us, Father, Son, and Holy Spirit. In the last several messages that we've been looking at in this series, I have been telling you about the importance of the praise-filled life. Today I want us to practice that. And we're going to do, this is a very practical sermon. We're going to practice it. And then I want you to take this exercise and do it every day. Because praising God is not something you just do on Sunday morning. And those of you who are taking notes, I want to give you a heads up. Start writing now because I got 9 names of God. I want to go through them very quickly so I don't want you to miss. And then I'm going to come to the end and show you. But we're going to be praising those 9 names for now anyway. And I'm going to get you to do them in the Hebrew language, not in English. All right? not the anglicized stuff that comes from the Latin. We're going to do it in the original language. The first name and the most used name in the scripture of God is Yahweh. Say it with me. Yahweh means the God who's always there. Yahweh means the name of God, and it's used more in the Bible than any other name. In fact, it's used 6,800 times, both Old and New Testament. And the translation literally, Yahweh means to be, or the ever-living God, or the self-existing God. All that means that God does not need anything outside of himself. He does not need anyone outside of himself for his self-existence. And that is why I want you to yell with me, praise Yahweh.
1: Praise Yahweh.
0: God bless you. The second name that revealed to us in the scripture is Yahweh Yara. Can you say that? In English, we often say Jehovah Jireh. And then the song, the kids often sing here, and they have to go and explain it, you know, my provider. Because I'm going to explain to you, it's more than just a provider. The word means a lot more than just being my provider. I just want to give you the background so you know why and where it came from, okay? In Genesis chapter 22, Abraham, in obedience to God, takes Isaac in order to offer him as a sacrifice on Mount Moriah. But don't miss what I'm going to tell you, because a lot of people switch off at this point. In verse 5 of Genesis 22, verse 5, here's what Abraham said to the servants. He said, you stay here at the bottom of the mountain while the lad, talking about Isaac, the lad and I are going up to the mountain to offer a sacrifice. Then, here's what comes, it's coming. Are you ready for it? Then we, the two of us, are coming back. Now, if you got that, say amen.
1: Amen.
0: It's not I'm going to offer Isaac as a sacrifice and I'm coming down and you'll be waiting for me. No. We, the boy and I, are coming back. Why? Because Abraham was so absolutely confident in God's promise to him. Abraham was so fully trusting in the promise of God to him. Abraham was totally and completely resting upon the fact that God always, always, always keeps his promises. He was abundantly confident that if he sacrificed Isaac, God is going to raise him from the dead and is going to come back with him. And so he gets up to the top of Mount Moriah. And he gets ready. And Isaac asks a question. Father, where is the sacrifice? And here, the Holy Spirit of God gives Abraham a word of prophecy. One of the most powerful words of prophecy ever since Genesis 3:15. And Abraham prophesies with clarity about the coming of the Lord Jesus Christ and offering himself as a sacrifice on Mount Calvary. 2,000 years later. And so when Isaac asked the question, Abraham said, son, God will provide himself. Now, there's some people would translate this as God himself will offer a sacrifice. No, that's not how it reads in the original. God will offer himself as a sacrifice. He's prophesying of the coming of the Lord Jesus Christ. And there is a magnificent picture of the Son of God being offered as a sacrifice for all the sinners who will repent and turn to him. That on Mount Calvary, 2,000 years later, God's Son is going to hang on the cross and offer himself as a sacrifice. And as Abraham gets ready with his knife, he hears the voice of the Lord say, don't you dare. It's a Yusuf translation, but you get what I mean. Don't touch the boy. He said, now, Abraham, I know that you completely and fully trust in my promises. I promised you Isaac. You waited for him for 25 years. Now you got him. And as Abraham looks over in the thicket, and there is a ram, and he offered him as a sacrifice. Right on that spot, Abraham builds an altar and calls it Yahweh Yara. Yahweh Yara. The word Yara, literally, and it's, by the way, it's the same word in all three Semitic languages, Aramaic, Arabic, and Hebrew. Yara is the one who sees ahead.

0: head, not just the one who sees. Everybody can see, but it's the one who sees ahead. If somebody up high up there, he can see things you can't see. When was the last time did you thank God for going ahead of you and rescuing you, even when you did not know it? Because he sees your needs before you do. Because he sees your needs before the needs arises. Because he sees the problem before it appears. Because he provides a solution to your impossibility before you discover them. Because he sees your difficulties and he helps you overcome them. Because he sees your temptations and he gives you victory over them before you face them. He is Yahweh Yireh. He sees ahead and prepares ahead, even when you can't see it. Now, there's nothing that you are facing today or you're going to face in the future that God has not already foreseen and made plans for. Yahweh is our provider today, tomorrow, and for all of eternity. And so I want you to yell with me, praise Yahweh Yireh.
1: Praise Yahweh Yireh.
0: And amen. I can get overwhelmed because I know experientially, and many of you do too, amazing how he goes ahead and makes provision before we even realize what was happening. Now I come to the third name that God reveals to us about himself, and that's Yahweh Rapha. And you find that in Exodus chapter 15, verse 26. Here, God is making a proposal. He literally making a proposal, offering a proposal to his people. Here's what he said to them. If you carefully listen, by the way, there's a difference in Hebrew between listening and hearing, okay? I can hear you if you're speaking to me in a Semitic language, but I'm not necessarily listening to you. See, in Hebrew, listening meaning obeying. I'll make it easier for you. It means obeying. Are you listening to me, Bobby, right? I used to ask your kids, are you listening to me? Well, they are hearing you, but they're not listening to you. And so God is saying, if you listen, that is, if you obey me, if you pay attention to his commands and keep all his decrees, I will not bring on you any of the diseases that I brought on the Egyptians. For I am Yahweh Rapha, the Lord, our healer. Now, the word Rapha means to heal, to cure, or to restore, more accurate. And beloved, God doesn't only heal and restores. Healing is his name. Can I get an amen?
1: Amen.
0: Healing is his name. His name is synonymous with wholeness. His name is synonymous with power for our weakness. His name is synonymous with being a balm on our wounds. His name is synonymous with healthy self-image. His name is synonymous with mending broken hearts. His name is synonymous with the renewal of our degenerate minds. His name is synonymous with restoring shattered relationships. And the greatest wholeness, of course, we're going to experience when we see him face to face, because the Bible said we're going to be like him. And imagine that day. We're going to be like Jesus. And that is why we praise and we worship, adore Yahweh Rapha. We praise who?
1: Yahweh Rapha.
0: And the fourth name God reveals to us about himself is Yahweh Nissi. God is my banner. Sounds strange, doesn't it? God is my flag. Just basically, you know, if you're marching down behind your school flag or college flag, whatever it is, a banner, he's the banner. We're marching under his banner. It's a wonderful name. Exodus 17, when the Amalekites, by the way, the word Amalekites itself means giants. These were big boys. I don't know, 9 feet tall. They were big, big, big, big people. They don't exist anymore, thank God. He said, I'm going to wipe them out, and he did. Before they got into the promised land, when they got to the wilderness, the Amalekites said, we're going to wipe the Israelites. We're going to just wipe them out. Just think about this. None of the prophets, nor the Messiah, who was in the loins and some of them, would have been wiped out. And so at this point, Moses said to Joshua, he said, Joshua, I want you to take a group of fighting men. Now remember, these are not really a huge army. It's just a group of fighting men. And he said, Joshua being the second in command, is the successor of Moses. He said, I want you to take a group of fighting men, go down to the battlefield, and you fight those Amalekites. And imagine the knees that were knocking. We going where? Those guys, have you seen how tall they are? Do you see how big they are? And they said, yeah, you go down and you fight them, but I want to give you the assurance that I am going to go up to the top of the mountain, and I'm going to hold my staff. Beloved, this was not just any old staff, but the one that Moses had. That was the staff that God used to perform many miracles. It was the staff that was the symbol of prayer life. This was the staff was a symbol of intercession. This was the staff that was the symbol of Moses' special relationship with the Lord. This staff was a symbol of Moses' utter dependence on Yahweh. This staff was symbol of Moses' complete trust in the power and the might and the graciousness of Yahweh. And so Moses goes up to the top of the mountain. He lifts up the staff. In fact, he gets very tired and his arms get shaky. Two people had to come and hold his arms. And the Israelites defeated the Amalekites. So in the aftermath of this great supernatural victory, this ragtag of an army we could not have beaten those big boys. This is supernatural victory. The Lord said to Moses, write this on a scroll as something to be remembered. I don't want you to forget this happened, but also I don't want you to forget what I'm going to tell you, and that is I am going to wipe them off from the face of the earth. And God did. And here Moses builds an altar to the Lord, and he calls it Yahweh Nessi, banner, flag. He is my banner. Can you say Yahweh Nessi? The Lord is my flag. He's my banner. Now, beloved, hear me right, please. When you're fighting under Yahweh's flag, let me tell you, on the authority of the Word of God, you are assured of victory.
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15: The pages of history, we can read the real wisdom of great teachers. Most of them agree that we must try to love our enemies. In the pages of the Bible, one great example of this was Jesus himself. He taught us not only to love our enemies, but actually he did it himself. While being crucified, he prayed for his executioners. He even made excuses for them. When he prayed, "Father, forgive them, they do not know what they're doing." So, who are our enemies personally? Maybe we should pray for them. Maybe try to make excuses for them. Prayer is the water we can use to put out the fires of hatred. And that is today's thought of the day.
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0: in verse 11. And he said to me, O Daniel, man greatly loved, understand the words that I speak to you and stand upright, for now I have been sent to you. Well, that just makes me think, well, wait a minute, God does the sending, you know. That's one cause for pause. Then in verse 13, he is not only sent, but he is delayed. And he was delayed for 21 days. And then the only way that the delay is finally settled is that he gets help from this other angelic being, namely Michael. So you see the dilemma. I mean, how are we going to have God being helped by an angel? He doesn't need help. Ralph Davis puts it like this. There is something jarring about the supposition of omnipotence receiving help. So, it is for you to decide. Many of my friends go to the Christophany, some of my other friends go elsewhere, and as I say, it seems to me that it's fair to conclude that what we have here is, as elsewhere in the Bible, an unnamed angelic figure. Incidentally, some people say he's not unnamed, this is clearly Gabriel, whom we've met already, and so on. But rather, I take it that it is an unnamed angelic figure who conveys in himself something of the power and the glory of God in a manner that is quite frankly terrifying. So that it is not to diminish him in any way at all, but it is certainly to say it's possible for us, and irrespective of our conclusion regarding the identity of this figure, it doesn't alter the information that is conveyed or the implications of what is conveyed. So first of all, in 4 to 9, you have this devastating vision. Then in verse 10 and following, through to about verse 19, you have what I'm referring to as a clarifying message. At the end of verse 9, we have Daniel in something of a trance. I fell on my face in deep sleep with my face to the ground. He was just wiped out. You get the sense of a kind of psychological, emotional, cataclysmic impact as a result of this encounter, and it just lays him flat out. Verse 10 tells us that a hand touched him, and as a result of that, it set him trembling on his hands and his knees. So if he is floored by the vision and he's face down in the dirt, the touch of the hand gets him up as far as his hands and knees. But as he finds himself in that posture, he trembles in that context. The voice then assures him that he is greatly loved. And here again, Daniel is reminded of the fact that God has made him the object of his affection. So number one, I'm here to tell you that you are greatly loved. I am here also to tell you that your words were heard. What were his words? Well, his prayers. Fear not, Daniel, for from the first day, on the way through the verse, your words have been heard, and I have come because of your words. So if Daniel's going to say to himself, what in the world is this character doing here, confronting me in this way and reducing me to a poor figure of a man? Now, here is the answer. I'm here, I've been dispatched. The prayers of Daniel have released angelic forces from heaven. That's what the Bible is saying. It's amazing. It is, to the skeptic, entirely unbelievable. It is only by faith that we would bow beneath its instruction. Your words have been heard. Because you see, James tells us that the prayer of a righteous man is powerful and effective.
1: 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That is Alistair Begg with a message titled, The Spiritual Forces of Evil. And we'll hear the conclusion of this message tomorrow. 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And when you become a Truth Partner, be sure to request the book we are currently recommending. It's called The Story of God and Us. It's one of the ways we say thank you for partnering with us. 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
7: The way we love each other, different ages, different races, different classes, different abilities, speaks to a watching world that you have the secret of life, which is how God is going to save sinners. Welcome to the God-Centered Life with Josh Moody, moving into chapter 3 of the book of Ephesians, verses 1 through 13, for a study we're calling Don't Lose Heart. It's part of our Heavenly

0: feelings of sadness or depression or anxiety or something like that. And even if it isn't in any way clinical, though it may be, it can also be quite challenging to address. And without trying to do complicated counseling in 30 seconds on air, at the end of the day, we do have something here that means we do not need to lose heart. And I hope it'll be a wonderful encouragement to us all.
1: Josh Moody is the teacher, but God is the speaker who's saying, you have hope. Ephesians, the third chapter, verses 1 through 13. Here's Josh.
0: I want to introduce this passage this way. There was a particular man I have in my mind who, around 1,500 or so times, it is said, he tried to be cast in a movie, to be accepted in a movie. And he was rejected at least 1,500 times. His finances got so bad at some point that he couldn't keep the lights on. So then he had a dog, and in order to turn the lights back on, he sold his dog for $35, and he could turn the lights back on. He actually was homeless for a while in the New Jersey Port Authority. He found a place to bed down for the night there for a couple of months. He wrote another script that was accepted, and he insisted that he would star in that script. And the movie was so successful that it spawned a whole bunch of other movies, and the franchise has continued. Of course, I'm talking about Rocky. Sylvester Stallone, one of the greatest movie celebrities of our era. I guess it's not surprising, given the bat story of his life, how a lot of his stories tend to be about someone who could have given up but did not, could have lost heart, as the Apostle Paul is urging them not to here, to not lose heart. At one point in one of the movies, he says, "What counts is not how hard you can hit. What counts is how hard you can get hit and then get back up again." It's easy to give up. What's hard is keeping going. What's hard is getting hit hard and then getting back up again. That's hard. Paul's writing this letter to the Ephesians to encourage them. We're at one of the key moments of the letter where he's saying to them, do not lose heart. The reason, of course, why they were being tempted to lose heart is, as he says here, for this reason, I, Paul, a prisoner of Christ Jesus. He was in jail. He was a prisoner for proclaiming the gospel. And therefore, the Ephesians who believed that gospel must have been feeling, if the Apostle Paul is thrown in jail, who's next? If the leader is thrown in jail, well, they're after us next. And so he tells them, don't lose heart. But he doesn't just tell them not to lose heart. He gives them reasons. I think at least you can pick out three basic reasons that he has in this passage. So first, don't lose heart first because you have a home. Now, the emphasis on home is a little hidden in our translations, and it's not a fault of our translations. It's the trickiness of translating a particular key word in the letter. So in verse 2 of chapter 3, the word that is translated stewardship is the Greek word oikonomia, related to a home, a house, the rules of the house. Household management, if you look it up in a dictionary, that's often what it says. And so hence it's sometimes translated stewardship, emphasizing management. But the basic idea in the word is a home that needs to be looked after right and stewarded. The house, the rules of God's house, God's home. This word, oikonomia, Paul uses right beforehand in chapter 2. The root of that word is then translated in different ways. So verse 19, the household of God. The root of that word is in the original, or structure, or being built, or dwelling place. In fact, it's been a theme of the Apostle Paul's right from the beginning of the letter. If you go to chapter 1 and verse 10, you'll see there he talks about that God has set forth in Christ, verse 10, as a plan for the fullness of time to unite all things in him, things in heaven and things on earth. Well, that plan is oikonomia,

0: So I think, basically, the Apostle Paul is saying something like this. You Ephesians, you are being excluded from many houses. You've left the membership of the house of the goddess of Artemis. And the house of Rome, the citizenship of the Roman Empire, is one that is at least a difficult place for you to exist in, because you have to worship Caesar as Lord, and yet Jesus is Lord. You're increasingly feeling this pressure. I know that because I'm in jail for preaching Jesus is Lord. But I want to encourage you not to lose heart, because you have a home. I want you to think of God's plan for his people a bit like a master of a house. God has a home for his people. He's been planning it from the beginning of time. And that home includes all nations, not just the Jewish people, but all the different nations. All peoples in Christ are at home in God's house. And he's had that plan, and it is now being fulfilled in the church. In 2006, a fisherman from the Philippines caught a pearl, and he was particularly enamored by this pearl, so he brought it back home and he put it under his bed as a kind of good luck charm or something like that. 10 years later, he kept it in his home for 10 years. 10 years later, an expert in pearls was traveling through the region and found out that he had a pearl kept in his house under his bed and asked to have a look at it, and the fisherman brought it out. It turned out that this pearl was probably the largest pearl that had ever been discovered, naturally grown pearl. It weighs 52 pounds, 2 foot long, 1 foot wide. It's worth a lot. The previous largest ever discovered is 1/6 the size, and it's worth about $35 million. Imagine, well, six times as much, I suppose. And he kept it at home, locked away, under his bed, not appreciating its value. I think many of us have a similar sort of underappreciation of the church. The pearl of great price is the gospel. And it brings us together in the home of all ages, all nations. You belong. You're here by grace. It's your home. Don't lose heart.
1: Reason number one to not lose heart. You have a home. Reason number two, up next. But first, we'd love to hear from you. Wherever you call home right now geographically, we have folks listening all across the world, and it's so encouraging to hear from folks that we don't even know were joining us. So if that's you, drop us a line. You can do so at our website, godcenteredlife.org. We'd be so encouraged to hear from you. Back into Ephesians now. Here's Josh.
0: But then second, says the Apostle Paul, I've got another reason why you shouldn't lose heart, and I'm going to emphasize it over and over again in this section so you get it, and it's to do with this mystery. So not only don't lose heart because you have a home, but also don't lose heart because you know the secret to life, the mystery. And he defines what he means by mystery in verse 6. He says this, "This mystery is that the Gentiles," that is the non-Jewish nations, "are fellow heirs, members of the same body, and partakers of the promise in Christ Jesus through the gospel." He there is using a set of with words, fellow heirs, members of the same body, and joint partakers of the promise in Christ Jesus through the gospel. And almost certainly, I think, he's using these three with words, hoping that his readers, as they study what he's written, we'll get the connections. The connections are these. In chapter 2, he has said that we are alive with Christ, and we're raised with Christ, and we're seated with Christ. Three with words. And then a little bit later in chapter 2, he says, and that means that we are with each other as his people. We relate with each other, for we've been raised with Christ. Three times repeated. And now when it comes to the mystery of the gospel, the secret that you know, he uses another set of three with words. With the body, with the partakers, with heirs, fellow heirs. What I think the Apostle Paul is saying is something like this. I want you to realize, Ephesians, the gospel is much bigger than perhaps you're tempted to think. Yes, the gospel is about your personal relationship with Jesus. You've been raised with him and you have a new relationship with God. That is what the gospel is about, but it's bigger than that. The gospel also then impacts your relationships with other people in the church, the community of God's people. But he says it's even bigger than that. Because of the gospel, three times over repeated, another set of three with words, you Christians have the secret, the mystery, the secret that has now been revealed, the hidden mystery of God. The hidden mystery of God being how God is going to save people. How is it possible that God, who is holy and loving, is going to reconcile those two things, fulfill his promise given to Abraham and Moses and all the rest in the Old Testament, to bring all nations together under one banner in his grace and love? How is that possible? And it's revealed in the New Testament at the cross where Jesus died for our sins. And he's saying, you Christians, you have the secret to life. And every time you relate as Christians in the home, in the church, you are preaching that mystery. People often talk about the significance of community in church. If you read strategic documents about how to do church these days, they'll go on and on and on about how everyone's looking for community. We live in an isolated age, we're always on our screens, and everyone's looking for community, for sure. But the point of the community of the church is not just that it's a community. The point of the community of the church is it's revealing the mystery of the gospel, that this is how God saves people. Paul will make a similar point a little bit later when he comes to talk about husbands and wives and how a husband is to love his wife as Christ loves the church. This is a mystery, he says, a profound mystery, but I'm talking about how Christ loves the church. In other words, the way a husband loves his wife is revealing in practice, in daily life, how much God loves his people through the death of Jesus on the cross. And similarly, the way we love each other, different ages, different races, different classes, different abilities, speaks to a watching world that you have the secret of life, which is how God is going to save sinners. It's a bit like this. There's a story of a man who was stuck in a hole. He fell down the hole. The sides of the hole were very slippery. He couldn't get back up again, you know, that sort of thing. So he's there stuck in a hole, and he's obviously calling out for help. And the first person who comes along is a psychiatrist. And I've got nothing against psychiatrists. I think they're wonderful people. I've got many friends who are psychiatrists. So don't, if you're a psychiatrist here this morning, don't feel that I'm about to get at you. I'm not. There's a priest in a moment, so, you know, all things are equal. So anyway, the first person who comes along is a psychiatrist. And he sees the guy stuck in a hole, and he looks down, and he goes into his medicine bag and he gets out some Prozac and he gives him some pills. You know, you'll feel better. Well, I guess he does feel better, but he's still stuck in the hole. A bit later, as the man keeps on calling out for help, a priest comes along. Here's the priest. So the priest looks down the hole and sees the man stuck there and thinks to himself, well, I believe in prayer. And of course, prayer is very powerful, and we believe in prayer as a church. And it's not like prayer is the last thing we should do. You know, if you can't do anything else, pray. No, prayer is doing something. But for the purpose of the story, the priest decides to pray. And he prays specifically that the man stuck in the hole would realize all that God has given him that is good, though he is stuck in the hole. Oh, Lord, may his eyes be open to the fact that he's still alive, though he's stuck in a hole. So the priest goes on his way, packing himself on the back, having prayed a good prayer and all that. Finally, along comes a friend. And the friend jumps in the hole. And the guy who was stuck in the hole looks at his friend and says, well, what are you doing here? What's the point of this? Now we're both stuck.

in the hole. And the friend says, ah, but I've been in this hole before, and I know the way out. And he leads him out. He has the secret to life. If you're a Christian, you by definition know the way out. You've been saved. The mystery has been revealed to you. And the way we relate to each other, jumping in the hole of other Christians around us, loving each other, rescuing those who are not yet Christians, speaking the gospel, all that, says the Apostle Paul, shows that you know the secret to life. Oh, don't lose heart. People since time immemorial have been searching into these things. They've been trying to figure out how it is that God in his love, yet his justice, will rescue people. And you know, it isn't the Roman Empire and the Roman gods. It isn't Goddess Artemis. It isn't relativistic pluralism today, all these other religions. It's Jesus, and you know it. And the way you relate together speaks that message. So don't lose heart. You have a home. You know the secret to life. And then most of all, says the Apostle Paul, and I think it's the culmination of what he's saying here before he returns to his where he was going to go. When we look at chapter 3 next week. The climax of this bit, you get glory. Most of all, this is the third reason. You have a home, you know the secret to life, you get glory, third. That's why not to lose heart. So I ask you not to lose heart over what I'm suffering for you, which is your glory. And notice what he does not say. He does not say, which means one day you'll get to go to glory. What Paul is talking about is that the suffering that he's experiencing right now for Jesus in jail for preaching the gospel is giving them glory. Obviously, there's eternal glory to come. It's only a foretaste. It's not the whole thing yet. But they are experiencing it, though he's suffering. And not only though he's suffering, because he's suffering. So I ask you not to lose heart over what I am suffering for you, which is your glory. It's for you, which is your glory. It's amazing. It's an amazing thought. The Apostle Paul, I think, is saying something like this. Ephesian Christians, when you see that I'm in jail, and I've been busy church planting and preaching all the rest, and now I've been thrown in jail, and I'm in Rome. In fact, I've been there quite a long time. Almost certainly, he'd been there about 5 years by now. And you're beginning to think, well, you know, this is a bit of a downer. And could it be me next? I want you to realize that there's a pattern. And I want you to pick up that pattern. It's a substitutionary pattern, an exchange pattern, which is for you, giving his life for you. And I want you to realize that that pattern works in the Christian life. There are sufferings for Jesus, are sufferings that reveal the glory in the present in a way that they will only be fully fulfilled in the future. Something like that. And therefore, Ephesians, don't lose heart. Don't think to yourself when you're under pressure in Ephesus about that Artemis god down the road with the huge temple, one of the seven wonders of the world. Don't think for yourself, oh, forget that for a bunch of bananas, I'm off to somewhere nicer. Actually, the opposition that you're facing, that's the time you're going to see God's glorious power at work. It is the pattern. One of the great ancient Christian leaders called Tertullian put it like this. He said, the blood of the martyrs is the seed of the church. Of course, it isn't just blood or just jail. It's when we're under pressure for our Christian faith, at school, at work, in the culture, and we're feeling opposed.

0: Apostle Paul is saying, right there is your glory. Opposition days, they are glory days. That's the pattern. No cross, no crown. Crucifixion, resurrection. The blood of the martyrs is the seed of the church. I'm in jail, which is suffering, which is for your glory. That's the pattern. And if it is true, therefore, that the culture is becoming less Christian, which I suppose it is true, what that means is, if we're faithful, then in the future they'll look back on these days and they'll say, those were their glory days. It's what the Chinese church says with the opposition that it faced in the mid-20th century when the Chinese missionaries were kicked out and everyone wondered what would happen to the church. What actually happened to the church is it massively increased. But of course it requires us not losing heart.
1: That's Josh Moody, and this is The God-Centered Life. Powerful coupling there. Helping others may be the best way for us, we who know the way out of the hole, to reference your illustration, to raise our own spirits. And so true. Paul's statement that his suffering in jail is providing glory for, and I believe you were saying that glory for the church in Ephesus. I want to revisit that momentarily, because you said it's a substitutionary pattern, which I would assume represents the cross. Right. His suffering is a reminder. Is that what's going on there?
0: Yes. So his suffering is for them. It's for their benefit. It's so that they would hear the gospel, experience the gospel, and therefore experience glory. And the Apostle Paul, in his missionary suffering, is a echo of Christ's atoning sacrifice. And so those of us who serve Jesus, and Jesus talked about this, you've got to pick up your cross and follow me, as we go on our to tell other people about Jesus, if it costs us something, as it so often will, we are not only doing that in a self-sacrificial way, because that's sometimes what it takes to reach someone. In the very way we live, we're representing the same heart of Jesus who gave his life for us. And so we echo in some very small manner the great, amazing sacrifice of God incarnate at the cross.
1: We echo, and that's a reminder to us, which, like a communion service, a reminder of what's taking place. Yep, got it. Fantastic. Thank you, Josh. And reminders are good. Why? Because we forget. And we can forget our faith roots as modern culture turns up the volume on its take on our belief systems. Which is why we're excited about our resource this month. Josh goes about removing the frames culture places around our faith so that we stay connected to a vibrant and true gospel. 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Next time, so you mean everybody?
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5: 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I'm Riley Smith. Yesterday's rainfall is supporting the higher yield estimates for the Iowa crops. We'll have more right after this.
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8: You gotta have a fiddle in the band.
6: Alabama.
5: Another round of rain has gone through the state, and this time the western region finally got some relieving moisture. As indicated by the August producer survey from StoneX, this may lead to a strong crop for most Iowa farmers. Dan Bjorklund, technical agronomist at Landis Cooperative, said the state has been divided into a dry segment and a wet segment by I-35 for most of this summer.
9: You've got east of 35, which they've been receiving plentiful rain. You've had rain maybe along the 35 corridor, and in some cases, you know, in that Ames-Slater area up towards Ankeny, we know we've had somewhat too much rain at times. And then you get the western third of Iowa, and they're just begging for rain. And even with this latest rain that has come through the last 2 days, I think you get like 2 to 3, 4 tenths maybe over in the west, and you get 1 to 2 to 3 inches like we were talking about to the east. So the state's almost divided.
5: The weather in August is critical for both crops, but Bjorklund said it's especially important for soybean pod fill.
9: huge time to fill those seeds, and the size of the seed is really important. So August rains are always critical for beans, and it is for corn too, because we want heavy weight and as much as we can possibly get. And then not having, you know, 95 to 100 degree temperatures, which it seems like it's been more west of us in Nebraska and in the Dakotas. We've had a few days like that, but fortunately, you're right, even in the west, the fields still look fairly good.
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11: Psalm 23, of course, is about what God does for his people. And like all of the Bible, it points us to the Lord Jesus Christ. David said, "The Lord is my shepherd." And when Jesus Christ came into the world, he said, "I am the good shepherd." So this series then is going to remind us of all that is ours in the Lord Jesus Christ.
12: Welcome to Open the Bible with Pastor Colin Smith. I'm Steve Hiller. Glad you're with us as we continue a message we began last time called He Owns Me. And Colin, what does belong to us when we are in Jesus?
11: Well, it is the most marvelous thing, isn't it, to be able to say, "The Lord is my shepherd," to be wholly owned by the Son of God.
12: Yeah.
11: And this wonderful psalm makes it clear that when you belong to the Son of God, He will always lead you. He will always restore you. He will always guard you. He will always feed you. And He will always love you. And these five themes, these five certainties, these five wonderful gifts that the shepherd always gives to his sheep, these are ours in Jesus Christ. I love, Steve, the fact that you don't have to do anything to make them happen. When the Lord is your shepherd, these are the things that He does for you, and you can count on them. And that's why this psalm is so wonderfully encouraging, I think, and why we come back to it again and again. And I'm so glad we have the opportunity to delve into it again today.
12: Well, let's do that. Grab your Bible and join us in Psalm 23 as we continue the message, "He Owns Me." Here is Pastor Colin.
11: Karen and I have been watching a series on television called This Farming Life. I think we've actually got rather hooked on it, and the scenes of various parts of Scotland and the life of smallholding farmers in that part of the world. And one of the features of life in the farming year is the sheep auctions that regularly take place. Farmers will show up at these large sheep auctions, and they will buy rams, or tups as they're sometimes referred to, for breeding the next generation of sheep, or they will buy ewes in order simply to add to and grow their flock. And it's quite fascinating, you know, seeing these large markets and these multiple pens with all of these sheep. And the potential buyers will walk round before the auction and have a look at the sheep and decide which ones they're going to bid for and how much they are going to bid. Now think about this. The Lord Jesus Christ Himself has purchased you. And the price He paid for the purchase is His own precious blood. You are not your own. You are bought with a price. And because you are bought with a price, the Lord is your shepherd. And that is why you will not want. What you need will be given to you, because the shepherd laid down His own life in order to make you His own. And having given His very self to purchase you, you can be sure that He will give you all that you need. Isn't that the logic of Romans in chapter 8 and verse 32? That He who did not spare His own Son but freely gave Him up for us all, how will He not also along with Him graciously give us all things? You have been bought into the flock of God by the precious blood of Christ. And You have been born into the flock of God. It's fascinating to me that Peter, immediately after stating so wonderfully that we have been ransomed, we have been purchased, he then goes on to say that we've been born. You have been born again, not of perishable seed, but of imperishable through the living and enduring word of God. Here's what happened. Not only is it true that the Lord Jesus Christ shed his blood for you 2,000 years ago, but at some point in your life, you may not be able to discern especially what it was, but here's what has happened in your life and experience. The Holy Spirit brooded over your dead soul like he brooded over the dark waters in the creation. And he brought you to new life. He opened your eyes to the glory of the Lord Jesus Christ, awakened you to your need of a Savior. He brought you to faith. He changed you from the inside out, giving you a new desire to leave behind a life of sin and follow hard after the Lord Jesus Christ. And not only has he brought you to this new life, he sustains this new life in you. You've had so many doubts and fears. You still have so many unanswered questions. You have so many sins and so many failings, and yet still you love Christ, and still the Lord is your shepherd. Having bought you, and then having birthed you, the shepherd is utterly and entirely committed to you, lives with you, and you are the constant focus of his care and attention. So do you see that this psalm is very wonderfully not only about the Lord, but it's also about the relationship that you have with the Lord as a believer in the Lord Jesus Christ. You can say with David, the Lord is my shepherd. He makes me lie down in green pastures. He leads me beside still waters. He restores my soul. Thank God for that. He leads me in paths of righteousness. And even though I walk through the valley of the shadow of death, I'm going to fear no evil because you're with me. And your rod and your staff, they comfort me. You prepare a table before me in the presence of my enemies. You anoint my head with oil. My cup overflows. Surely goodness and mercy is going to follow me all the days of my life, and I'm going to dwell in the house of the Lord forever. Now, do you see that this psalm then is especially a psalm for believers? It's all about how rich we are when we are in this relationship with Jesus Christ, in which he wholly owns us because he bought us and birthed us, and he then is our shepherd. This is a psalm for believers. The Lord is my shepherd. Now, I have an old book, nearly 100 years old now, by a Scottish pastor by the name of John McNeill. And John McNeill preached on Psalm 23 all over the world. And what was very striking to him was this, that as he traveled the world and preached in different countries, he found that many people came to faith in the Lord Jesus Christ through his preaching of Psalm 23. And this struck him as being rather odd, because Psalm 23 clearly is all about the relationship that a believer has with the Lord. And yet, when he preached Psalm 23, people were converted. Unbelieving people came to believe. Now, this is what he wrote about that, and I think it's very significant. He says, "I have often been surprised to find the converting power under God of a portion of Scripture so evidently belonging to believers." He then says, "The sinner's mouth begins to water when you dwell on the blessedness of those who are in the fold." In his reaction to that, he begins to evangelize himself and gets to the shepherd without you. Do you see what he's saying? When you describe the richness of what belongs to those who are in Christ, the Holy Spirit can use that to make the mouth of an unbeliever begin to water and say, "I wish that was mine." And then he or she finds their way to faith in the Lord Jesus Christ.
12: 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Our message is part of a series originally called The Lord is My Shepherd, but this has been one of the most listened to messages of this past year. 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Here's Pastor Colin.
11: So I have two aims for this series. I already told you the first one is to encourage all who belong to Christ to be able to say, you know, I really am blessed because the Lord is my shepherd, and everything that was true of David is also true of me. But I want not only to encourage, I want to entice. Because some of you are not yet owned by the Lord Jesus Christ. You've never given yourself over into his hands. You're still trying to run your own life. And you actually think that you can do it better than if you were wholly owned by him. And actually, a lot of threatenings from the pulpit don't make a lot of difference to you. So I want to do something different. I want to entice you. I want to show you from Psalm 23 what could be yours if you were Christ's. I want your mouth to begin to water and say, I wish that was true of me. And as you begin to say, I wish that was true of me, I want to say to you from the Bible, it can be true of you, but in order for these things to become true of you, you must take the Lord as your shepherd. These things will be yours as you become his. The first thing about the relationship between the shepherd and the sheep is ownership. The shepherd owns the flock. That's why he does all these other things for the flock, because he owns them. They're his. And if you become his, these things will become yours. That's how it works. Now, you see this priority of ownership in the words of the Lord Jesus in John in chapter 10, where he says, the good shepherd lays down his life for the sheep. He who is a hired hand and not a shepherd, who does not own the sheep, notice that word, sees the wolf coming and then leaves the sheep and flees. You see what Jesus is saying? A hired hand, well, if the job gets too costly for the pay that he's given, he's just off if he's just a hired hand. But if he's a real shepherd, he has ownership. This is the distinctive thing about the shepherd. He owns the sheep. That's the first thing. So if you are to be led and restored, if you're to be protected and fed and loved, you must first be owned by the good shepherd. And that raises this question. So do I want to be wholly owned? And for some even here this morning, that may be where you've hit difficulty. Because something rises up from your own heart and says, I'm not sure I want to be wholly owned by anybody. I want to be my own master. I'll be my own shepherd. You might not put it this way, but what you're really saying is, I want to be my own God. You know, one of the most barefaced expressions of this that I think I've ever read came from the actress Shirley MacLaine. She said this, and I quote, I know that I exist, therefore I am. I know that the God source exists, therefore it is. And since I am part of that force, then I am that I am. Now, when I read these words, I feel heart sorry for Shirley. If you are your own God, you are completely and utterly alone. You have no one to look to except yourself. And nothing in all the world could be more tragic than sheep without a shepherd. I mean, other animals seem to be able to do fine on their own. You know, you don't need a shepherd for rabbits or for deer. Other animals can hunt. But sheep need to be fed.

0: a parent, and you have the responsibility of raising these little children with wisdom. How in the world are you going to do that in this world? You have responsibility for parents. You've been given trust in your employment. You're going to have to make decisions that will affect the lives of other people. You're a shepherd. You have a duty of care. How in the world are you going to carry this responsibility, and how are you going to discharge this duty? Listen, you can shepherd others because the Lord Himself will shepherd you. You will be able to restore and refresh others as the Lord restores and refreshes you. You will be able to provide for others as the Lord provides for you. You will be able to keep on loving others as the Lord keeps on loving you. And that is why David says, "Now the Lord is my shepherd, that's why I shall not want." It is the inevitable consequence. This is the logic of faith. If the Lord is your shepherd, it follows inevitably, irrevocably, that I shall not want. You will face hard decisions where it is very difficult to know the way, but you know what? The Lord is your shepherd, and He will lead you in right paths. And you will have times when you feel depleted, but you know the Lord is your shepherd, and He will restore your soul. You will have times when you face great opposition, and you will look evil in the face, and it will be frightening, but the Lord is your shepherd, and He will protect you. And when you face the dark valley of death, the Lord will be your shepherd. He will walk with you, and on the other side, you will dwell in His house forever. Brothers and sisters, isn't it the most marvelous thing in the world to be wholly owned by the Son of God? For you to be able to go into this week and say, "The Lord is my shepherd, and because He's my shepherd, I have all that I need. The King of love, my shepherd is, whose goodness faileth never. I nothing lack if I am His, and He is mine forever."
1: 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It's part of a series called "The Lord is My Shepherd." And maybe He's not your shepherd today, but maybe as you've been listening to Pastor Colin talk about what could be yours if He were your shepherd, you're ready to begin a relationship with Him. I hope you'll contact us here at Open the Bible, talk with one of our staff members about beginning a relationship with Jesus. Our toll-free number is 1-877-OPEN-365. That's 1-877-673-6365. Well, Open the Bible is a listener-supported ministry. It is your generosity that allows us to bring you Pastor Colin's teaching each day. And as you give a gift to Open the Bible this month, we want to say thank you by sending you a copy of a book written by Brad Weatherall called "Saved to Sin No More." And Colin, who is Brad Weatherall and why should we read this book?
2: Well, you know, I've often said that we should choose books not by the title, but by the author. And the reason for that, of course, is that when you read a book, you're actually reading a person. You're reading what has come out of that person. So who has written a book is really very, very important. And I'm just so glad to have the opportunity to introduce Brad Weatherall. His name may not be widely known. He is my successor as the senior pastor of the Orchard Evangelical Free Church. I've served that church for 30 years. I've worked with Brad for more than 15. I stepped down from being the senior pastor just over a year ago to focus full-time on the ministry of Open the Bible. And so Brad is someone that I feel very, very close to and very, very confident in. He has a deep, authentic walk with the Lord. That's always the first thing you want to know about someone who you're going to read. He has a wonderful gift of preaching and a wonderful gift of writing. This is his first book, and he's chosen to write on a subject that he studied very deeply, and it's this wonderful truth of union with Christ. I think this, Steve, may be the most important and least understood doctrine in all of the Bible. People often kind of look a bit quizzical. Union with Christ, what's that? Well, folks are going to love this compelling and clear introduction to what I think is one of the most encouraging truths in all of the Christian life.
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4: During the Cold War of the 1950s, a U.S. senator from Wisconsin named Joseph McCarthy ran a campaign to expose communist sympathizers within the U.S. government and elsewhere who were subverting our country. 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
8: Hi, this is Robert Jeffress, and I'm glad to study God's Word with you every day on this Bible teaching program. 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
9: And I saw the seven angels who stand before God, and seven trumpets were given to them. 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
10: Welcome to Pathway to Victory with author and pastor Dr. Robert Jeffress. When Pharaoh defied God, God unleashed a series of natural disasters, illnesses, and death like the world had never seen. And while the 10 plagues were indeed terrible, the tribulation will be even worse. Today on Pathway to Victory, Dr. Robert Jeffress shares the horrors that will take place during Earth's final years. But first, let's take a moment to hear some important ministry updates.
8: Thanks, David, and welcome again to Pathway to Victory. I've been a student of Bible prophecy for more than 40 years. In fact, I've preached hundreds of sermons on the topic.
11: but nothing represents the culmination of my life's work quite like my best-selling commentary on the book of Revelation. It's called Final

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10: The book of Proverbs says rulers should conduct themselves honorably, and we should respond to them respectfully. Is that happening? Today on Turning Point, Dr. David Jeremiah examines this wisdom and reminds us of something often overlooked in political debate. God is the one who is truly in control. Listen as David concludes his message, Power Up the Wise, Proverbs for the Powerful. Hey, let me give you a suggestion today. If you're in a small group and you're looking for a new study, why not study the book of Proverbs? We have put together a study guide that will help you work your way through many of the important subjects that Solomon speaks about in this book, some of the things you're hearing on the air even today. But the study guide could be a tremendous asset if you want to do this together as a group. Get everybody in the group a study guide. You get the CDs and listen to the lesson if you want to. Before your group meets, you can kind of be a facilitator of the group and have a great discussion from the Word of God. What does the Bible say about, and then all of these subjects that we're talking about? The study guides are available from davidjeremiah.org. You can see them portrayed there if you go to that website, and you can order them and get enough for everybody in your group and study the book of Proverbs together. And we're going to study it again today as we open our Bibles to talk about Proverbs for the powerful. What does it mean to have power? It seems like it's the number one priority for most everyone. I heard a discussion on the television the other day as people were talking about what people believe, and that there's a whole bunch of people that don't believe anything. They only believe one thing. They want to be in power. And whatever they have to do to get that, they will compromise anything to get to power. But what does power do for you, and how should you live as a powerful person? That's where we're going right now as we open our Bibles to the book of Proverbs.
11: Let's talk for a minute about rulers and the weak and the poor. This is a very interesting proverb. Proverbs 28:15 says, "As a roaring lion and a raging bear, so is a wicked ruler over the poor people." And 29:14 says, "The king who judges the poor with truth, his throne will be established forever." I think we ought to ask some questions about our leaders. How do they deal with the poor? How do they care for those who are not as fortunate as we may be? That's a good little checkpoint according to the book of Proverbs. How does the king deal with those who are poor? Let's talk about rulers and wickedness. This also comes from the book of Proverbs, chapter 11, verses 10 and 11. "When it goes well with the righteous, the city rejoices, and when the wicked perish, there is jubilation. By the blessing of the upright, the city is exalted, but it is overthrown by the mouth of the wicked." Proverbs 20 and verse 8 says, "A king who sits on the throne of judgment scatters all evil with his eyes." Get that picture clearly. That a righteous king can scatter evil by his very presence, by his persona, by his very eyes can he scatter evil. There is no more powerful tool in the hand of Almighty God than a righteous man who is doing the right thing. The Bible says that a ruler who is righteous can have an impact on his culture. Proverbs 25 verse 5 says, "Take away the wicked from before the king, and his throne will be established in righteousness." Let's talk for a moment about rulers and integrity. Now we're getting back into the controversial again. 17:7 says it this way, "Excellent speech is not becoming to a fool, much less lying lips to a prince." 29:4 says, "The king establishes the land by justice, but he who receives bribes overthrows it." 29:12 says, "If a ruler pays attention to lies, all of his servants become wicked." If ever there was a need for credibility and integrity in government, it's today. Thomas Jefferson once said, "The whole art of government consists in being honest." And it's sad to say that this has been so violated over the years that honesty and political involvement almost seem like

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2: Corn and soybeans are both in the green to start the day, however slightly. 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I'm Dustin Huffman. Front month corn futures right now, fractionally higher to a penny higher. Soybeans also fractionally to a penny higher. We'll look at those numbers here in just a moment. Yesterday, we saw September corn drop almost 6 cents, November beans dropping 3, and Kansas City wheat rose 6.5 cents yesterday. In general, Wednesday's lower markets were a result of traders building confidence in the U.S. corn and soybean crops finishing above trendline yield. Private analysts releasing crop estimates are backing up the market's confidence. Favorable crop weather was seen through the middle of August and is also feeding the bears. Security risks for ships in the Red Sea edged energy markets higher yesterday. President Trump reiterated that a deal to open the Strait of Hormuz was near. However, Tehran continues to signal establishing its own mandatory transit corridor through the strait. President Trump warned of severe retaliation if negotiations fail. Late Wednesday, Iran said it reached an agreement with Oman on a shipping route through Hormuz. The Dow right now is trading up 161 points. European markets are higher and Asian markets are trading mixed. On the livestock side, opening cattle calls them to be higher across the board. Hogs look to be lower to mix as traders are fighting to keep the trend higher in the cattle futures. We'll look at the numbers next.
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2: September corn up a penny at 437 and three quarters. December new crop up a penny at 461 even. September beans up a quarter cent at 1156 and three quarters. November new crop up a half at 1175 and a quarter. Soybean meal is trading 80 cents higher at 311 even. Soy oil up 2 cents at 67.74. Chicago wheat up 4 cents at 646 and a quarter. Kansas winter wheat up 3 cents at 716 and a half. Kansas spring wheat up 6 and a half at 687 and a half. Minneapolis spring wheat up 2 and a half. That's at 686 even. Oats trading 2 and a half cents higher at 319. We saw triple digit gains in the cattle yesterday and triple digit losses in hogs. That's Market Matters.
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13: When the time comes to give, how much is enough? When someone is taking up a collection to help poor refugees and they show you these heart-rending pictures of starving children with their bellies distended and flies walking around on their eyes and, oh, the terrible tragedy of families and carrying off dead bodies, and they're asking you for money, how much should you give? Now, is it okay in a time like that to write out a check for $50 and then head off to dinner and take your family out to some restaurant somewhere?

over in what we now call Greece and Turkey, they said, hey, we need to prepare for this. We can send food to those people down there since we know that the famine is coming. So they had decided to send an offering to help out, and it's a dominant theme, really, of both 1st and 2nd Corinthians as Paul writes these letters. It was not so much money either. It was goods they were collecting, because when there is no food, money doesn't help a lot. What you need is food. Well, Paul was really pleased with the Philippian church. It was one of the more poor churches, frankly, in his roster of places he had been. And so when he wrote to the Corinthians in his second letter, he was pointing out what the Philippian church had done. And in a way, it was like fundraisers will do. They'll tell you, well, this church over here raised so much money, and we need to beat them, don't you? We can do better than that. And they try to raise a little more money over here. Well, Paul is doing something not unlike that in Corinth. In 2 Corinthians 8 and verse 3, he writes to the Corinthians about the Philippians. For to their power I bear record, and yes, and beyond their power, they were willing of themselves. In other words, they were going to go beyond what they were even able to do, praying us with much entreaty that we would receive the gift, as though Paul would have said, hey, you're giving too much. They said, no, no, take it all. They wanted us to take upon us the fellowship of the ministering to the saints. And they did this, not as we had at first hoped they would, but they first gave their own selves to the Lord and to us by the will of God. Man, these were poor people, mind you, and they were prepared to lay themselves on the line to help somebody else. Isn't that the way it goes? So Paul had to balance out his appeal that he wrote to the Corinthians. He said, herein I give my advice, for this is expedient, that you who have begun before, not only to do, but also to be really aggressive about it a year ago, now therefore carry on through, finalize it, so that as there was a readiness to will, there will be a performance also out of what you have. For if there's a willing mind, it's accepted according to what a man has, and not according to what he has not. For I don't mean that other men be eased, and you be burdened. Now, I thought this was rather well put. You know, God does not expect you to give what you don't have. The last thing in the world you should do is be going down to the bank to borrow money to give to somebody else. That's not the way it works. And he says, and I don't want to make other people's life easy while you go under hardship. He had written to the Romans, we who are strong ought to bear the infirmities of the weak. And hidden in that statement is a law. You may want to make a note of it. The first law of helping the poor is not to become one of them. And by that, I mean simply that you have to stay strong if you're going to help the weak. You don't destroy your own financial future and wreck the inheritance you should leave to your children while you're giving to others. The Bible is very explicit in this. It says a good man lays up an inheritance for his children and his children's children. You build an estate in your family. It's one of the most important things a family can do. And you don't wipe that out in the process of helping other people. You don't have the right to do that. And the fact is that if you're not strong financially, you're just not going to be in any position to help people who are poor. So take care of yourself in the process of all this and be generous. Now, the biblical principle, which is widely understood and time-honored, is that one gives back to God 10% of all that God gives to us. One day, Jesus was excoriating the Pharisees for their approach to God, and he had a whole list of things. He had a laundry list of complaints about the Pharisees. But right in the middle of it, he said something fascinating about this question of giving. He said in Matthew 23, verse 23, woe unto you, scribes and Pharisees, hypocrites, for you pay tithe of mint and anise and cumin, and you have omitted the weightier matters of the law, judgment, mercy, and faith. These you ought to have done, and not to leave the other undone. Now, whichever way you take this of ought to have done or not to have left undone, it doesn't make any difference. Jesus taught tithing, that is, the giving of 10% of one's increase back to God. It requires some pretty sophisticated theological argument to get around this statement of Jesus, but don't ask me to do it. I prefer my theology to be very simple. The idea behind the tithe, which is a tenth, comes from Jacob's promise to God, or at least the idea lies there and is explained there, and the promise Jacob made to God when he was on the road. He said in Genesis 28 and verse 22,
having had his

0: dream overnight and had slept with his head on a stone. He put this stone here and says, I'm going to make this into a pillar. This shall be God's house, and of all that you give me, I will surely give the tenth to you. Now, that's really not very hard. Of whatever it is that comes your way in life that God has given you, you give one-tenth of it back to Him. So, in a sense, when you decide that, well, there's no tithe due to God on this, what you are tacitly saying is, well, I got this on my own with no help from God. This didn't come from God. This came from my hard work, my sweat, and it's all mine, mine, mine. That's what you're saying when you say no tithe is due to God. Now, when you read the story of Jacob in the section following Genesis 28, you will conclude basically that God gave Jacob everything he had. I expect Jacob learned about tithing from his father, that is, his grandfather, Abraham. The story is told in Genesis 14, verse 17, where, you know, some foreign kings had come down to Sodom and Gomorrah and had taken captives of all the people down there. And among the captives that they took, a man they captured was a man named Lot, who was Abraham's nephew. Well, when Abraham heard this, he mounted up his trained men, put about 100 soldiers together, and went after them. And I rather gather that these were pretty fierce, loyal guys, because they went out, defeated this whole army, and brought back all the captives and all the spoil. Everything that had been taken, he brought back with him. Stuff that had been stolen from Sodom and Gomorrah, stuff that the invading armies had brought with them, Abraham had it all. Well, the king of Sodom went out to meet him. Genesis 14, verse 17. The king of Sodom went out to meet him after his return from the slaughter of these kings at the Valley of Shaveh. And Melchizedek, king of Salem, a rather shadowy figure who is not explained in the Old Testament, brought forth bread and wine, and he was the priest of the Most High God. And he blessed him, and he said, Blessed be Abram of the Most High God, possessor of heaven and earth. And blessed be the Most High God, which has delivered your enemies into your hands. And he, that is Abraham, gave him, Melchizedek, tithes of all. Now, Abraham's giving of the tithe was in direct response to Melchizedek's blessing and the statement that it was God who delivered his enemies into Abraham's hands. In other words, the goods came from God and a tenth was to go back. Now, why did Abraham do this? Was it just an impulse? And why 10%? Why not 5? Why not 15? Why not 20? Since, after all, most of the stuff belonged to Sodomites anyway. Well, later God will have this to say to Isaac, Abraham's son. In Genesis 26, in verse 3, he says this, You live in this land, and I'll be with you. I'll bless you. For to you, to your seed, I'm going to give all these countries. And I'll perform the oath that I swore to your father Abraham. Now, why is God going to do all this? That's an awfully big gift he's giving to Isaac. He says, I'll make your seed multiply like the stars of the heaven. I'll give to your seed all these countries, and in your seed shall all the nations of the earth be blessed. Because, oh, here's our why. Because Abraham obeyed my voice, kept my charge, my commandments, my statutes, and my laws. You understand what you're reading here? What God is saying is that Abraham knew about and obeyed not merely some commandments, but an entire structure of law. His charge, his commandments, his statutes, his laws. What are those things? Well, Abraham knew all about God's law, including that entire system, long before Moses gave that same law to Israel. Well, of course it's the same law. And the reason why in Genesis you find no record of what that law was is because the record is in Exodus. Isn't that simple? Because the man who wrote Exodus also wrote Genesis. And he decided to tell you what the law was in its general time sequence of its being introduced to Israel. But the fact is, all those commandments, statutes, laws, charges that Abraham kept were the same ones introduced to Israel by Moses. One of those laws was tithing. If you want to have an interesting Bible study, read through the book of Genesis, take a little red pencil or something, and mark every passage that presumes an existing law that is later found in Moses. For example, if you're reading along and you see that adultery is considered a wrong in a particular Bible story, then mark it. That's evidence that the seventh commandment was known. Do that all the way through the book of Genesis. What you find will really surprise you. Moses was not the first person to receive the law of God. So how much should you give? Stay with me. We'll talk about that when I come back after this message.
1: Abraham had won a great battle and had rescued so much stolen property it would have made him a wealthy man. The first thing Abraham did was to give 10% of it to God. Why would he do that? For a free article, Why Did Abraham Tithe? Write to Born to Win, Post Office Box 560, White House, Texas 75791, or call toll free 1-888-BIBLE-44.
0: So how much should you give? Well, in giving to God, 10% appears to be the minimum standard he requires. But how can a man give anything to God? He's in heaven, we're down here. Well, that's a problem, isn't it? But it's your problem. I would suggest you pray about it and ask for God's guidance. I'm sure something will come to you. Having the courage to make the commitment to tithe is the first thing. The rest is easy. Okay, you ask, that takes care of giving to God. What about giving to charity, the poor, and all that kind of stuff? Well, the law of God made provision for that. In Deuteronomy 26, in verse 12, we read this. When you have made an end of tithing all the tithes of your increase the third year, which is the year of tithing. Now, that's odd. What's that talking about? Well, it goes on to say, and you've given it to the Levite, the stranger, the fatherless, the widow, that they may eat within your gates and be filled. What it's talking about is ancient Israel's, well, it's their social security, their welfare system. That in those days, that in the third year out of a seven-year cycle, Israel's economy operated on a seven-year cycle. The third year out of that cycle was a special year to lay up stuff for the poor that they would come and help themselves. There are some that theorize that it was the third and sixth year out of the seven-year cycle, or that it was every third year. But the fact is, if you just read the account, it seems to suggest the third year, the seven-year cycle, that one time in 7 years you do this. It was another tithe. That's the amount of money it was, another 10%. It was done 1 year in seven. Roughly, over a seven-year period, that worked out to about 1.5% overall of the monies that you would earn, that you would give that to the central location where the poor are taken care of. This tithe was Israel's version of a Social Security and welfare tax, and it was a lot less than ours. Of course, they didn't have to support a bloated government bureaucracy, and the wealthy elderly, well, they weren't entitled to it and didn't want it. The truth is that Israel paid a tithe to God and another 1.5% laid aside for the poor. We pay what? We pay up to 33% to the government, don't we? And then another 15% for Social Security. That's counting what you pay out of your salary and what your employer pays on your behalf, runs up to 15%. That's a lot of money. Such a deal. But the Bible is clear that when you have done this 10% and this 1.5% for the poor, which is, as I said, 10% once in 7 years, that when you have done that, you're really not off the hook on your obligation to the poor. Having paid the poor tithe, or in our case, our taxes, Israel was still required to help the poor they encountered from day to day. But there are limits as to what we can give, and don't forget that first law of helping the poor is don't become one of them. Now, Paul, in writing to the Corinthians, continues in verse 14 to say, this is an equality that I'm looking for here, a balance. That now at this time, your abundance can be a supply for their want, that their abundance may also be a supply for your want someday, and we can all have an equality in this. As it is written, he that had gathered much didn't have anything left over, he that had gathered little had no lack. But thanks be to God that put the same earnest care into the heart of Titus for you. For he accepted the exhortation, he took the challenge. In fact, he was even more forward about this because of his own accord he went to you. And we've sent to him with him the brother whose praise is in the gospel through all the churches. And not only that, but who has chosen of the churches to travel with us in this grace. In other words, all this was put together to administer this grace of goods to the Jerusalem churches. It's administered to by us to the glory of the Lord and the declaration of your ready mind. We'll show up down in Jerusalem with all this, and people will glorify God, and we'll declare the fact that all you people were quick and ready and anxious to help the poor saints in Jerusalem. Now, avoiding this, that no man should blame us in this abundance that we're administering, we don't want to come under any kind of criticism or suspicion as a result of the way this is done. We are providing for honest things, not only in the sight of the Lord, but also in the sight of men. And I'll tell you, this is one of the great challenges that faces any kind of charitable work, whether it's a church, whether it's a ministry like ours here, whether it's the United Way, no matter what it is providing for honest things so that everybody knows what everybody else is doing. We make it a point in Christian Educational Ministries, which sponsors this program, and along with the other people who may be sponsoring it locally, we make it a point that we always disclose all of our finances. Once a quarter, we put out a statement that tells you what our income expenditures were and where they went, because we don't want to take a chance on taking away the confidence that people have that whenever they give a contribution to try to support this program or some other good work, that they won't lose confidence that it's being done honestly and openly. And we have sent with these men, Paul said, our brother, whom we have oftentimes proved diligent in many things, and now he's even more so with the great confidence that I have in you. If anybody's going to inquire of Titus, they want to see credentials, he is my partner and fellow helper concerning you. Or if our brethren are inquired of, they are the messengers of the churches and the glory of Christ. In other words, all this stuff is being done in plain light of day before the churches. Everyone has our approval. Now, therefore, show you to them and before all the churches the proof of your love and of the fact that, you know, we've bragged to all these people about you. We've told them what you're going to do, so I hope you won't embarrass us in the process. Beginning in chapter 9, verse 1 of 2 Corinthians, he says, now, as touching the ministering to the saints, and this is what this whole thing is all about. It's all about ministering to the saints in Jerusalem. It's superfluous for me to write to you, for I know the forwardness of your mind, which I boast of you to them of Macedonia and Achaia already a year ago. Achaia was ready a year ago, I said, and your zeal has provoked very many. But I've sent the brethren, and it's a funny thing, Paul almost contradicts himself here, because he, first of all, he gives them all these exhortations that they won't slip up, and then he comes around and says, and I really didn't need to write this to you, I know, because, I mean, I've already been boasting to you people, you were ready a year ago, right? Right. So he puts the pressure on them. I've sent the brethren, lest our boasting should be in vain. I don't want to make any mistakes, because I know you're already ready. But haply, if they of Macedonia come with me, and they find you unprepared, we, not to say you, should be embarrassed in this same confident boasting. You know, just a little human prod stuck in there to, hey, get ready. We don't want you guys and us to be embarrassed by what we've said we're going to do. It's a very human letter, isn't it? It's just fascinating to go back, read someone else's mail, and to see the very human way in which they go about this type of thing, prodding one another, you know, urging one another, exhorting one another, saying, let's get this thing done, and you don't want to be left behind, and surely you don't want that other church to give more than our church in this situation. Therefore, Paul said, I felt it was necessary to exhort the brethren that they would go before. They'd get on down there and make up beforehand your gift. So you had noticed before that the same might be ready as a matter of bounty and not covetousness. In other words, it's not that we're trying to get something of yours for us. It's a matter of your bounty toward those poor saints. Now, I do want to say this, though, Paul said, that he would sow sparingly will reap sparingly. You know, you don't put many seeds in your field, you're not going to get much of a crop. And he that sows bountifully shall reap bountifully. And the fact is that God will bless you for this giving, but if you're going to give sparingly, you may get a sparing blessing. Every man, Paul says, according as he purposes in his heart. Notice, this is not a tax. Nobody's going to come around. There's no IRS in the church. He said, every man as he purposes in his heart, so let him give, not grudgingly, not of necessity, not because somebody's there pushing at him. For God loves a cheerful giver. I think most of us do as well. I don't think there's anything unusual in that. A grudging gift, you feel like telling a person, well, look, take it and go away. Take it with you when you leave. God loves a cheerful giver. And I think it's important that when you and I sat down to write out a check, or when we sit down to put together a package of clothes to take down to a poor family, or a bag of groceries to take over to feed some hungry children, that we do this cheerfully, gladly, in the name of Jesus Christ. And God, he says, is able to make all grace abound toward you, so that you, having all sufficiency in all things, that you can abound to every good work. As it is written, he has dispersed abroad, he has given to the poor, his righteousness remains forever. Stay with me. I'll be right back after these words.
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0: Now he that ministers seed to the sower, may he minister bread for your food, may he multiply your seed grown, and increase the fruits of your righteousness as well. That's a nice blessing Paul hands down, isn't it? Being enriched in everything by all the bountifulness, the giving which causes through us thanksgiving to God. You know, I give this money to this person in the name of Jesus Christ, and people give thanks to God as a result of my giving. It's a good thing to do. For the administration of this service not only supplies the want of the saints, why, hey, it's abundant also by many to thanksgiving to God. It's the giving to the saints, giving to people who are in need, is a form of praise to God. While by the experiment of this ministration, they glorify God for your professed subjection to the gospel of Christ and for your liberal distribution to them and to all men. Funny thing about this, he mentions the professed subjection to the gospel of Christ. One thing you do when you start laying your goods on the line is that professed subjection becomes real. You also create another interesting thing, Paul said. It also creates a liberality by their prayer for you. In other words, the fact that you give to poor people causes those poor people not only to thank God, but to pray for you, who long after you, he said, for the exceeding grace of God in you. Ah, oh, Paul says, thanks be to God for his unspeakable gift. He is so full of this. He is just carried away by the fact of all of the good things that happen because we give of the good things God has given us to other people. Now, chapter 10, verse 1, I, Paul, myself beseech you by the meekness and the gentleness of Christ. When I'm present, I'm pretty low among you people. I'm base. Being absent, I'm going to be bold toward you. I beseech you that I don't have to be bold when I'm present with all that confidence wherewith I think to be bold against some people who think that we're walking according to what the flesh normally walks. In other words, they're accusing us of having human wrong motives in doing some of the things that we do. It's interesting. What Paul is saying, I think, here is when I'm with you, I take a very low profile. I'm not really stomping around and throwing my weight around when I'm with you in church. I tend to do that a bit more when I'm absent from you and I write letters to you. And he says, what I'm really hoping is that when I'm there, I won't require that kind of boldness because of the attitudes these people are showing. For though we walk in the flesh, although I am a human being, we do not war after the flesh. I'm not going to get into any fights with anybody. The weapons of our warfare, they're not carnal. They're mighty through God to the pulling down of strongholds. And then Paul says something that I have always found fascinating and encouraging. He says, casting down imaginations and every high thing that exalts itself against the knowledge of God and bringing into captivity every thought to the obedience of Christ. You know, I don't know how this works. I don't really know why it works that way. But I do know that human beings, we have imaginations, and those imaginations that keep rolling back and forth through our mind oftentimes exalt themselves against the knowledge of God. They come up with imagined motives for other people. In other words, we see some guy out here doing good works, and instead of saying, well, thank God for what he's doing, we start imputing motives to this person. We have imaginations. We create in our imagination all kinds of ideas about why he is doing this and what he may be doing when we're not watching. Paul says casting down

0: imaginations, and every high thing that exalts itself against the knowledge of God. Bring every thought into captivity to the obedience of Christ, and having a readiness to revenge all disobedience, yeah, you sure do, but only when your obedience is fulfilled. Do these people look on things after the outward appearance? Well, if any of these guys trust to themselves that they're Christ's, let him think this again, that just like he belongs to Christ, so we belong to Christ. And although I might boast a little more of our authority, which the Lord has given us for edification and not for destruction, I'm not going to be ashamed of that. Until next time, this is Ronald Dart. You were born to win.
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Welcome to Through the Bible. We're about to arrive at one of the most breathtaking moments in all of Scripture, the transfiguration of Jesus Christ in Matthew chapter 17. As our teacher, Dr. J. Vernon McGee says, it's not only the proof of his humanity, but the hope.

0: hope of all humanity. I'm Steve Schwetz, your host on this five-year journey through God's entire Word, and I invite you to grab your Bible and turn to Matthew chapter 16, verse 28. And as you find your place, let's hear how God is at work in the lives of fellow travelers on the Bible bus. First, we've got Sharon in the U.S. who shares this. The day before Easter, I finished my first five-year study with Dr. McGee. Wow, I've learned so much. I really enjoy how Dr. McGee explains difficult concepts so clearly, and I love his humor. I can't believe the next five-year journey is beginning. While I'm a little sad to finish, I'm excited to see what I'll learn the second time through. Thank you for this program. Well, Sharon, congratulations on doing your first trip. I got a seat saved for you for the next 5 years and as long as you want to be with us. Now, from India, we've got a listener in Manipur who tells us this. I've been bedridden since 2019 because of my illness, and during that time, I also drifted away from God due to many troubles and worries in my family. In that difficult period, members of an elderly worship group began visiting me almost every day. They prayed for me, encouraged me, and helped me listen to audio Bible studies that they brought with them. Through these visits and by listening to the Word of God, I found strength and encouragement. One story that touched my heart deeply was from Luke 5 about the paralyzed man who was brought to Jesus by four people for healing. This story reminded me of my own situation, and I felt as though I too was being brought to Jesus. After that, I began to follow God more closely. I became a member of the Bible study group. I am very happy to be part of these gatherings, and my joy continues to grow as I listen to and learn from the Word of God. I love that story, don't you? Now, finally, here's Allison. She posted this on our Facebook page. Love this Bible study. The way Dr. McGee shows how the entire Bible points to Jesus and God's plan of salvation is eye-opening. I learn something new every day. Thank you to everyone who keeps this ministry going around the world. Well, you're welcome, Allison, and so glad that you're aboard with us each day. Now, is God opening your eyes as we travel through His Word? You know we'd love to hear your story. You can reach out through the app, email us at BibleBus@ttb.org, or write to Box 7100, Pasadena, California, 91109. 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Let's pray together. Father, thank you for the gospel, the power of God for salvation to everyone who believes. Lord, as we come to see the transfiguration of Jesus, help us, like the disciples, to see Him and Him alone. In Jesus' name, amen. Let's dive into Matthew 16 and 17 on Through the Bible with Dr. J. Vernon McGee.
1: Now today, friends, we come to the 17th chapter of the Gospel of Matthew. If you have your Bible, we'll turn there, and I hope you have our notes and outlines and that you're going through the Bible with us. Now, last time I made the statement that verse 28 of chapter 16 belongs to chapter 17, and it does belong there because chapter 17 explains what our Lord meant when He made this statement. Verily I say unto you, there be some standing here which shall not taste of death till they see the Son of Man coming in His kingdom. Now, how was that fulfilled for the apostles in that day? Well, this that follows was the transfiguration. And the transfiguration is that picture of the Son of Man coming in His kingdom when He was transfigured before them. Now, I want us to look at this, and someone may say, well, can you be sure that this has reference to the transfiguration when He said, there'll be some standing here, they'll not taste death till they see the Son of Man coming in His kingdom. Now, listen to Simon Peter as he wrote in 2 Peter 1:16 and 18, and frankly, he happens to have been one of them that was there. And I'm going to quote him first. For we have not followed cunningly devised fables when we make known unto you the power and coming of our Lord Jesus Christ, but were eyewitnesses of His majesty. For He received from God the Father honor and glory when there came such a voice to Him from the excellent glory. This is My beloved Son, in whom I'm well pleased, and this voice which came from heaven we heard when we were with Him in the Holy Mount. Now, when the Lord Jesus Christ was glorified on the Mount of Transfiguration with His disciples present, at least three of them that were present, why, we find that you have the fulfillment of this statement that our Lord made. It's a miniature picture of the kingdom. And this is something, of course, that Simon Peter confirmed for us. Now, we'll find that the other Gospels have the transfiguration with the exception of the Gospel of John. And that leads me to say something that may startle you here at the very beginning. The transfiguration does not prove nor set forth the deity of Christ. It sets forth the humanity of Christ. Now, the Gospel of John is the Gospel which emphasizes the deity of Christ, and it's omitted in the Gospel of John, but all the other three Gospels have it. So that ought to alert us. Now, what you have here in the Transfiguration is the Lord Jesus Christ transfigured, and that is, in my judgment, not only the proof of His humanity, and it reveals actually the hope of humanity. For the man that you see glorified there, transfigured, is the kind of a man that you, my friend, will be someday if you're a child of God. Beloved, it doth not yet appear what we shall be, but we know that when He shall appear, we shall be like Him. Now, He was glorified before His death and resurrection, and this is the picture that's given to us. Now, I'm going to deal with this actually more thoroughly in the Gospel of Luke than any other, because Dr. Luke is the one that sets forth His perfect humanity. And Dr. Luke has some very interesting things to say that the other two, Matthew and Mark, do not have. But let me just deal with what is here. And He was transfigured before them. And this word, transfigured, is a very wonderful word. And we are told here that His face did shine as the sun. He didn't have a light that was put on Him like a spotlight. Actually, the light shone from within. This is merely a suggestion, but I would like to make it at this time. Evidently, it was this sort of thing that Adam and Eve had before the fall in the Garden of Eden. They were clothed with some kind of a light. Now, at the fall, you will recall, man discovered he was naked. He wasn't before because of the fact of that light that shone. Now, we find that Adam and Eve at the fall made that discovery. It's the humanity of Jesus that was transfigured. The transfiguration sets forth His perfect humanity. And it's not alluded to, as we've said, in the Gospel of John. Now, we have here something else, and I can only merely allude to this because Dr. Luke will pick this up. This word transfigure is a very interesting word. It's metamorphosis. Now, metamorphosis can be either up or down, that little woolly caterpillar that women are generally so afraid of. That little woolly caterpillar was going to become a beautiful butterfly by the process of metamorphosis. Now, this body that I have today, filled with infirmity, this body that I have, someday is going to be transfigured. Those that even are alive at the coming of Christ are to be changed, transformed, and that's the hope of humanity. Now, we have something else here, and I'll not develop this any further. When we get to the Gospel of Luke, I'll go into a great deal of detail of the transfiguration. Now, these things that have to do with the transfiguration, events and incidents around it, I will deal with here as Matthew gives them to us. And behold, there appeared unto Him Moses and Elias talking with Him. Moses was the representative of the law, and Elijah was the representative of the prophets. And Moses had died, you remember, on the mountain. God had buried him, and Elijah had departed from this world in a chariot of fire. And Dr. Luke tells us that they were discussing his decease in Jerusalem. Luke puts it like this, "Behold, there talked with him two men, which were Moses and Elias, who appeared in glory and spake of his decease, which he should accomplish at Jerusalem." Now you see, the law and the prophets both bore testimony to his death. Paul makes that clear. Now, will you notice what took place there? "Then answered Peter and said unto Jesus, Lord, it's good for us to be here. If thou wilt, let us make three tabernacles, one for thee, one for Moses, and one for Elijah." Now, Simon Peter could never resist an opportunity to make a speech. Every occasion was an auspicious occasion for him, and he generally got to his feet to say something. And generally, it was the wrong thing until the day of Pentecost. And here, it's the wrong thing. He should have kept quiet, but he couldn't, and he spoke out. Now, he's rebuked. What he's attempting to do, you see, he was attempting to put Moses and Elijah on the same plane with the Lord Jesus. And he's rebuked for that. Will you notice what we have here? It's good for us to be here. We are told elsewhere that he said this not knowing what he said. Dr. Luke, who I don't think had too much confidence in the statements of Simon Peter before Pentecost, I think Dr. Luke was a little provoked, and he would say, the reason he said this not knowing what he said. There are a lot of folk that talk not knowing what they're saying. And this was Simon Peter here. Now he's rebuked. I read verse 5 of Matthew 17. "While he yet spake, behold, a bright cloud overshadowed them, and behold, a voice out of the cloud which said, This is my beloved Son, in whom I'm well pleased. Hear ye him." Now, this is God the Father's testimony to Jesus the Son. He is the final authority in matters of revelation. Moses is fine. Elijah and what the prophet said is wonderful. The writer to the Hebrews says that God in sundry times, divers manners, he spoke in times past, but now he's spoken in the Son, this one who has come to this earth, and he is the final revelation of God to man. This is a great statement that we have here. "This is my beloved Son, in whom I'm well pleased. Hear ye him." Have you ever had a voice out of heaven commending you and saying that God was well pleased with you? Well, he's never said that to me, and he's never said that to you nor anyone else except this one. This is the only one who's ever been well-pleasing to God. And you and I will never get in God's presence until we are in Christ by faith. When we accept Christ as our Savior, then we're put in the body of believers. This is a great statement, friends. This is the only one that God's been pleased in. Verse 6, "And when the disciples heard it, they fell on their face and were sore afraid. And Jesus came and touched them and said, Arise and be not afraid. And when they had lifted up their eyes, they saw no man save Jesus only." You want a good motto for your life, friend? It's here in verse 8 of Matthew 17. Only two words, Jesus only. Jesus only. They saw no man save Jesus only. He's the one who is the authority. And I hope you've marked those two words, Jesus only, in your Bible. It's a good motto for all of us. Now, verse 9, "As they came down from the mountain, Jesus charged them, saying, Tell the vision to no man until the Son of Man be risen again from the dead." Now, why wait until then? And then, why should it be told? Because it's part of the gospel story. It tells who he is. He's now the perfect Lamb of God. He's been tested for 3 years, and he's now on the way to the cross to die for the sins of the world. You see, it has to be a lamb without blemish. He's the only one who could die. Therefore, it's very important that we understand the transfiguration. In his perfect humanity, he's transfigured. That's the hope of mankind today. The hope of mankind, friends, is not in science, not in education. Both of them are sort of letting us down today, don't you think? They've created Frankenstein monsters that we can't do anything with. They invented a little gasoline buggy up in Detroit. It's got us in a lot of trouble, polluting the air and clogging all the highways. And science can't solve the problem. Believe me, friends, the hope of the world just happens to be in a person by the name of the Lord Jesus. And you have to be mighty sure who he is. You should know him. Then the second thing is what he did for us on the cross. And he has to be able to die for the sins of the world. Now, will you notice, they're not to tell it until after his resurrection. And his disciples ask him, saying, "Why then say the scribes that Elijah must first come?" And this is a remarkable statement. And Jesus answered and said unto them, "Elijah truly shall first come and restore all things." He confirms now Malachi. But listen to this. "But I say unto you that Elijah has come already, and they knew him not, but have done unto him whatsoever they listed. Likewise shall also the Son of Man suffer of them." That has always raised a question, as you know, in the minds of a great many. What about this man? Was John the Baptist really Elijah? And the answer, of course, is no. But our Lord is saying this. You can't bring up an argument and say that he had to go to the cross, he had to die, for the simple reason that John the Baptist was not Elijah, and Elijah has to come before he comes to establish his kingdom, and he couldn't have established his kingdom. Now, I don't like iffy questions, and we're not dealing with an iffy situation. This is the way it happened. Our Lord is saying this, that if they would receive him as king, John the Baptist would be Elijah. And again, I say to you, you ask me, how could that be? I don't know. These are things God does, friends. He does a lot of things he hadn't let me in on, but he does them. And this would have been one. But it's an iffy question. It just didn't happen this way at all. But the second time now, our Lord says, "Likewise shall also the Son of Man suffer of them." Second time he's mentioned it. "Then the disciples understood that he spake unto them of John the Baptist." Now, we have a scene, and this is a miniature picture of today, kingdom of heaven situation. Where does the church fit in? All right, come with me now. Verse 14, "We'll go to the foot of the mountain," and the other disciples down there are really in trouble. Now, will you notice? "And when they were come to the multitude, there came to him a certain man kneeling down to him and saying, 'Lord, have mercy on my son.'" This, I think, was the worst case that was ever brought to the Lord Jesus. And now listen to him. He says to him, "Have mercy on my son, for he's a lunatic and sore vexed. For oftentimes he falleth into the fire and off into the water. And I brought him to thy disciples, and they could not cure him." That is the sad state. Here are the impotent disciples at the foot of this mountain here. And here is the picture of today. The church is in a world that's demon-possessed, and it's gone crazy, friend. You and I are living in a crazy world, and the church is impotent. Why? Because it doesn't have enough psychology or enough methods or enough money. It has all of these things. But that's not what the church needs today. Will you notice this? "I brought him to thy disciples, and they could not cure him." "Then Jesus answered and said, 'O faithless and perverse generation.'" And I believe that would be his word to his church today, friends, probably to you and to me. "How long shall I be with you? How long shall I suffer you? bring him hither to me. May I be very

0: kind and sweet in saying this, but many folk in my physical condition recommended that I go to certain healers. I went to none. May I say, I took my case to the one who says, bring him hither to me. He's the great physician. Take your case to him, my friends. And Jesus rebuked the demon. He departed out of him, and the child was cured from that very hour. I say again, this is the worst case our Lord dealt with, and I'll be dealing with it again in Dr. Luke's gospel, and we'll have more to say about demon possession, as we've mentioned before. Then came the disciples to Jesus apart and said, why could not we cast him out? Now listen, and Jesus said unto them, because of your unbelief, for verily I say unto you, if ye have faith as a grain of mustard seed, ye shall say unto this mountain, remove hence to yonder place, it shall remove, and nothing shall be impossible unto you. Now, when you say nothing is impossible, nothing that's according to the will of God, for you to carry out the will of God in your life. It was God's will that this boy here. Now, why couldn't they do it? Well, because they didn't have faith. That was the problem. Now, verse 21 is actually not in our best manuscripts. It's not in Nestle's text, the Greek text at all. And it got in some of the others and was put here. You can do with it as you please. I do not consider it a part of the inspired word of God. Howbeit, this kind goeth not out but by prayer and fasting. And I believe that fasting is not essential for this at all. But as we've said before, it's voluntary. Verse 22 now, and while they abode in Galilee, Jesus said unto them, the Son of Man shall be betrayed into the hands of men, they shall kill him, and the third day he shall be raised again. And they were exceeding sorry. Now this is the third time he's on the way to Jerusalem, way up in Caesarea Philippi. He began mentioning this. Now he's in Galilee, and again he mentions it, and all they can do is just feel sorry. Verse 24, and when they were come to Capernaum, they that received tribute money came to Peter and said, doth not your master pay tribute? Pay temple tax, by the way. He said, yes. And when he was coming to the house, Jesus prevented him, or hindered him, went before him, saying, what thinkest thou, Simon, of whom do the kings of the earth take custom or tribute, of their own children or of strangers? Peter said unto him, of strangers. Jesus saith unto him, then are the children free. Notwithstanding, lest we should offend them, go thou to the sea, cast a hook, take up the fish that first cometh up, and when thou hast opened his mouth, thou shalt find a piece of money, and take and give unto them for me and thee. And now he demonstrates that he has recovered what Adam lost. So that what we have here, friends, I think is something that is quite interesting. That in the transfiguration, this is what Adam was. In the tribute money, this is what Adam did. And the Lord Jesus has recovered both for us. We'll pick up in chapter 18 next time. Until then, may God richly bless you, my beloved.
1: Jesus only. You know, Dr. McGee is right. That's a motto worth living by, isn't it? Consider writing it somewhere so that you'll see it often, and let it remind you throughout the day to keep your eyes fixed on him. Are you enjoying these studies in Matthew? I know I am. They're so rich. 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

0: Hello, and welcome to Just in Time Ministries with Pastor Rhonda Penquite. We have more power and authority in Christ than we know, and when we learn to act on it in faith, God guarantees our success. So let's join Rhonda as she teaches us how to walk in victory.
1: You're manifesting the presence of God. You're manifesting the signs, wonders, miracles, and breakthroughs. You surpass space and time. Think about that. You ready to surpass space and time? When Jesus appeared to Paul on the road to Damascus, he appeared as a ball of light. And he asked Paul, "Why are you pushing and fighting against the goads?" Which is a form of a cattle prod of the day. You know, because the farmer's standing there with the cattle prod, like, "No, you're not going that way. You're going this way." And cows don't resist very long. Pigs don't resist very long. They get the end of that cattle prod, especially the ones today that have a little juice coming, and they go the way they're supposed to go. And what Jesus was saying, why are you fighting against your inevitable future? Think about that. Why are you fighting against your inevitable future? I don't want to fight against my inevitable future. Let's go. Because I am a king and a priest. I rule and reign with him through eternity. Christian yesterday said for 1,000 years. I'm like, no. No. It's through eternity. Because God doesn't change. Nothing changes. The millennium is just the beginning. Woo. The biggest group that needs to hear this is the church. Paul wrote later, the mysterion that's been hidden, which is now being revealed, that all human history is summed up in Christ. He used a lot about mystery and mystics and mysterion. He used the word mysterion, I think it was like 61 times. But see, this is a mystical secret that's now being revealed. And what it is that the entire human history, past, present, and future, are yours in Christ. And all is ours in Christ. Everything is yours in Christ. Because we have all that he has. We're a co-heir, a joint heir, co-ruler. And we've been talking about a lot of things that most Christians are so afraid of hearing, that are so far out and away from their thinking that they can't or won't believe it. So don't expect them to. We just roll on, argue with our results. But Christians are so afraid of being deceived that they can't believe the truth about the goodness of God and how good he is. He's so good, he made you him. He made you Christ's body. So maybe this will help. Write this down. There's a song too. Write this down. Deception is anything that diminishes

establishes your trust in Jesus and what he accomplished on the cross in his death, burial, and resurrection. Deception is anything that diminishes your trust in him and what he accomplished on the cross.

Wow. It is finished. What's finished? You know what's finished? The law of sin and death. The curse of the law of sin and death. You see how sin and death always go together? Because the wages of sin is death. We are now under the law of the Spirit of life in Christ Jesus. And what kind of life does he have? Immortal, eternal, supernatural, unlimited, beyond, beyond, beyond what we can even ask, think, hope, or imagine. Jesus has reconciled everyone and everything back to himself. He has restored everyone and everything back to its original state. That's what coming to the cross was all about. Now, we've seen scripture after scripture that tell us the new creation realities. And everything that we've talked about is exciting. It's amazing. It's wonderful. It makes us trust him more. It makes us long for him more. We're seeing that everything in God is bigger, better, wider, wilder, mightier than we have been taught. And it's now, because God is the God of the now, and it's now faith. So we shift our paradigm about the gospel in the direction of the truth. And when we do that, we have more intimacy with him. We experience the love of God. We experience the joy of the Lord. We are in ecstasy with him. You just get so excited about how good he is. You know, our earthly parents have been good to us, and we need to be excited about how good they are to us and appreciate how good they are to us because God's placed them in our lives. You know, I look back and I appreciate all the things my parents did for me. You know, it would be wise of children right now to appreciate what their parents are doing for them now. Now. You know. Be a good thing. That's why we honor our parents. Because you wouldn't be here without them. You wouldn't be as good a shape without them. Wow. We shift our paradigm about the gospel in the direction of truth. We have more intimacy with him. We experience that love. That love, that abounding love. That unconditional love. We experience the joy of the Lord, and we are in ecstasy with him. It's just so exciting. I mean, think about the most exciting time you have ever been excited and what was going on. And how much more is our intimacy and in the presence of God to be putting us in ecstasy? We should just be walking around in ecstasy all the time. We don't even have to know all the goodness of God. Just know that it is so good that we're excited to be with him. And when we quit trying to do things on our own, when we quit trying to make things happen by our works, when we participate in the unbreakable life that's already happening, things happen. Rest. Rest. Enter into his rest. How many times do we have scripture that say, enter into my rest? This is what he's talking about. Wow, it's already happening. We just didn't see what was really going on all around us. And what's really going on all around us is the Trinitarian dance of unbreakable cosmic ecstasy. And it goes throughout space and time. That's what's going on. God is joyful. God's not mad. All of his anger went into Jesus on the cross. Jesus took it for us. Did you know God's not about filling up churches with people? He's about filling creation with the knowledge of his glory. So if we get a hold of the knowledge of his glory, remember, all creation is just waiting for the sons of God to be revealed. You see how this all goes together. And Paul talked about the mystical secrets of God. He said that speaking in tongues is mystical. It's life from another realm. It's a frequency we don't understand. But Paul talked about the mystery. And Christians are so afraid of it. Recently I was asked, oh, well, do you and your church speak in tongues? And I looked intently at him to see if he really wanted to know the answer. And I said, absolutely. End of conversation. Absolutely. But seeds were planted. Wow. You know, Paul talked about the mystery of Christ being revealed. Christ in you, the hope of glory, is a mystery. He talked about the mystery of immortality in Timothy. We just read that verse. He talks about

0: the mystery of the church. So there's mystics and mysteries and mysterions. It's all there. And, you know, we've been conditioned. Oh, don't go there. It's new age. Oh, it's old age. It's been there from the beginning. Then he said, but there's a profound mystery. There's one thing in our mystery that's bigger than anything and everything. And that mystery is that we have become one with him in mystical, ecstatic marriage. Woo! He's not talking about marriage like humans get married. This is becoming one in reality. See, we're already with him. In 1 Corinthians 5:13, this is where Paul said, if I am out of my mind in blissful ecstasy, it's all for God's glory because he delights in ecstasy. And it's past the time that we, the church, take on his name, his house, his economy, his health, his eternity, his immortality, his system, and that we live in him, move in him, and have our being in him. This is what God told Abraham to do. Remember, he said, leave your father and mother, leave your land, leave your language, leave all that's familiar to you, and relocate yourself in me. Wow. Relocate yourself in me, which is a new, fertile, vibrant relationship that will produce children and nations, will produce signs, wonders, miracles, and breakthroughs. He said, your relationship with me will produce wealth and ecstasy. Well, we read where Abraham was wealthier than all the surrounding kings, and they wanted him to go away because he embarrassed them with his wealth. And we've been told wealth is sinful, wealth is evil, wealth is bad. Take vows of poverty. No. Absolutely not. Abraham had to come out of the framework and the naming and the framing of his parents so that he could put on new genetics. He put on a new system. He had the life breath of God in him. It's like a marriage where you live together, eat together, think together, constantly are in contact with one another. It's sharing responsibilities, sharing dreams, sharing visions. But that's what the new creation is all about. We become one with him. We are his body. This is the mysterious marriage between divinity and you. You married the divine. You became one with the divine. Therefore, you are divine. And Paul's revelation about this union with God is why he said he was out of his mind in ecstasy. And he said, and it's all God's fault, because God's so good. If I'm out of my mind in ecstasy, it's for his glory. So what would happen if the church honored this relationship like Paul did, like Abraham did, like so many have gone before us did? John the Revelator. I even think of Stephen, because he was performing signs, wonders, and miracles, and that's why they stoned him. And he stood there, and he looked up, and he saw Jesus standing. He saw into the other realms. If he could see into other realms, we can see into other realms. If I'm out of my mind in ecstasy, it's for his glory. If it's for his glory, whoo, the church, the knowledge of the glory of the Lord through the church would be in all the world in no time. And you know, you can tell what someone honors because what you honor, you will attract. You can tell what someone thinks in their heart because as a man thinks, so he is. So you open realms by what you say, whether good or bad. The power of death and life is in your tongue, and you will eat the flesh of what you say. So how is it that Christians don't take that so seriously? That's why we say around here, there are no old jokes, no memory jokes, no poor jokes, no fat jokes, no whatever jokes when it's not funny. And when you think you're saying those just jokingly, you have opened that realm, you have honored that realm, and you're going to eat the fruit thereof of what you have said. Take this verse seriously. Only life words, immortal words, forever words, eternal words come out of your mouth, health words. Come out of your mouth. Prosperity words. Wealth words.
1: Hi.
0: Hi, this is Rhonda. Thank you for joining us today. You are here for just such a time as this, so go forth in the power of His might and possess all that is yours in Christ Jesus.
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5: I was in Florida several years ago. There was a lady who met me on the sidewalk before the night service and said, "Would you pray for me?" Said, "I've had headaches for 30 years. Said, I know what it's like to be without a headache for 30 years. I said, "Well, are you going to be in the service tonight?" "Well, yeah." She said, "I'll be there." I said, "Well, come on, God will heal you." And she came to the service that night. And I taught the word. And then I laid hands on the sick. She came in the line, and I heard this in my spirit just as I walked up to her. And I heard it in my spirit say, "Tell her she'll be healed instantly when you lay hands on her." So I just said what I heard in my spirit. Well, I touched her, and she went out in the spirit. I went on and ministered to some others. And when she got up off the floor, I heard the Spirit of God say this. I heard this on the inside of me. "Tell her to go in peace and be whole of that plague." So I said, "Sister, the Lord said, go in peace and be whole of that plague." In other words, don't let it come back. I asked her, I said, "Where's the headache?" She said, "It's gone." I just said what I heard in my spirit. Don't let it come back. See, most people lose their healing over a counter attack than any other one thing. Most of the time they'll say, "I thought I was healed, but I guess I'm not." And then it'll come right back. Now somebody said, "Well, now if God heals them, they'll always be healed." No, not necessarily. If it was their faith that got them healed, more than likely they'll keep it. But sometimes through the ministry gifts, people get healed that maybe didn't believe anything. Now see, there are other ways to get healed. And if they don't grab a hold of some faith and release their faith in it. Well, anyway, to make a long story short, she told me the next day, she said, at 4 o'clock the next morning, she said, "I woke up with my head hurting." She said, "I just sat up on the side of the bed and I remembered what you said." She said, "Oh, no, you don't, Satan, in the name of Jesus. Hands were laid on me last night and I received my healing. I am healed in the name of Jesus." She said, "Instantly, just you snap your fingers," said, "it left." Never came back. Got a letter from her 3 months later, said, "I never had another headache." So you see, you have to stand against that. You see, Jesus, one day, the 10 lepers standing far off in Luke, the 17th chapter, said, "Jesus, thou son of David, have mercy on us." He said, "Go show yourself to the priest." "What do you mean, go show yourself to the priest? You only do that if you've been cleansed." And they hadn't been cleansed. They're still lepers. But as they went, they were cleansed. First step they took toward the priest's house, they're calling themselves clean, just like Jesus did. See, he called them clean. But they wasn't clean. But then they were. See, as they went, they were cleansed. What would happen if they hadn't went? Wouldn't have been cleansed. Somebody said, "I don't believe in making confessions of faith unless it's already done." Well, you don't believe the Bible. Because as they went, the first step they took toward the priest's house, you see, they're calling themselves clean, because that's the only reason you go show yourself to the priest if you've been cleansed. And Jesus said to the man, "Thy faith has made thee whole." See, one of them came back, the others didn't. They probably lost their healing. Didn't say. He says, "Was there not 10 healed? Where are the 9? Only this one came back. He said, "Thy faith has made thee whole." It was his faith that made him whole. Now, go with me to Mark's Gospel, the 6th chapter. You're right there in the 5th chapter. And he went out from thence and came into his own country, and his disciples followed him. And when the Sabbath day was come, he began to teach in the synagogues, and many hearing him were astonished, saying, From whence has this man these things, and what wisdom is this that is given unto him, that even such mighty works are wrought by his hands? Is not this the carpenter, the son of Mary, the brother of James and Hosea and Judah and Simon? And are not his sisters here with us? And they were offended at him. And Jesus said unto them, A prophet is not without honor, but in his own country and among his own kin and his own house. And he could there do no mighty works, save he laid his hands on a few sick folks. The Greek says sickly folks. Wasn't much wrong with them. And healed them. And he marveled because of their unbelief. And he went around about the village teaching. Now here we have one translation says he tried to, but he couldn't. Now see, the idea that Jesus just could do anything at any time just doesn't bear it out in the Scripture. Unless he could get people to believe, he could there do no mighty works. See, he's operating as a man anointed with the Holy Ghost and healing power. So it was their faith that changed the situation. You know, I was in a meeting in Missouri one time on Sunday morning, and I had taught on healing and ministered to the sick. And after we had ministered to the sick, we're standing in the aisle of the church. Here come an elderly man and his wife up and began to talk. And she was saying something, and he kept interrupting and saying, She hath arthritis. And three or four times he said that, just kept interrupting what she was saying. I don't remember what she was saying, but anyway, I finally said to her, I said, You don't need that arthritis, do you? Well, no, she said, I really don't. And I said, Well, I heard this in my spirit. The Lord said, Have your wife to lay hands on her back. She had spinal arthritis. Have your wife to lay hands on her back. You lay hands on her, and I'll heal her. Well, I just told her what she said. I said, The Lord just told me if I'd lay hands on you, my wife lay hands on your back, he's going to heal you. Oh, she said, I've been prayed for before, but it didn't work. I thought, you know, if we depend on her faith to get her healed, we're in trouble. I said, Well, I'm not going to pray. The Lord didn't tell me to. He said, Lay hands on you. So I laid hands on her. My wife laid hands on her back. And I said, In the name of Jesus, be healed. Be whole of thy plague. Then I said, Now bend over and touch your toes. She opened her mouth. I saw her form the words. You know, she started saying, I can't do it. And then she just started bending down a little, like this, real slow at first. Then she went on down, went on down, went on down. Bent over and touched her toes. She stood up. I said, How long has it been since you've been able to do that? She said, 30 years. 30 years. Bound by spinal arthritis. Instantly healed. When hands were laid on her. Special anointing. Didn't have a thing to do with her faith. Because she said, I've been prayed for before. It didn't work. But you see, there are special anointings. But generally speaking, in the Scriptures, people had to believe things. Had to believe in the anointing. See, in his own hometown, Jesus could there do no mighty work because they didn't believe he was anointed. They could have got their barn roof fixed, because they believed that he was a carpenter, but they couldn't get their body healed. So in your own hometown, he said, you know, a prophet's without honor. I mean, the people won't believe it. I know in my hometown, I taught Sunday school class for years, and some of the boys in my Sunday school class, they saw me out at the airport one day flying an airplane. They said, We didn't know preachers could fly. Like, you know, you had to be some kind of strange. And people say, Well, he couldn't be anointed. I saw him driving a combine the other day. It's strange what people believe, you see. But I was in St. Louis one time in a full gospel businessman meeting. And here's a woman who was sitting up at the head table before the meeting started, you know. And she comes out of the audience, walks up there, and she shook hands with me. She said, Brother Capps, said, I just wanted to meet you. Said, I want you to know I've been prayed for by the best of them. Oral Roberts prayed for me. Kenneth Copeland prayed for me. Kenneth Hagin prayed for me. She said, I guess I'll try you. I said, Well, dear sister, if you expected me to heal you, you're going to be sadly disappointed. But if you'll come and release your faith in the anointing of God, you'll go home healed tonight. I don't care who's prayed for you. Right. She said, "Are you serious?" I said, "I've never been more

0: Here's my life. See, she's expecting some man to heal her. She didn't have any faith in the anointing. She expected some man to do it. See, in Jesus' hometown, he could there do no mighty works because they didn't believe that he was anointed. They were offended at him. Let me give you one last scripture. In Mark's Gospel, the first chapter, gives us a classic example of a man that had great faith that Jesus could, but did not know whether he would or not. This seems to be a major problem, especially in full gospel circles. The people say, well, I know God's able. Well, the devil knows that. But will he? Now, here's a man in verse 39 says, and he preached in their synagogues throughout all Galilee and cast out devils, demons. There came a leper to him, beseeching him, and kneeling down to him, and saying to him, if thou wilt, thou canst make me clean. Jesus, moved with compassion, put forth his hand, and he touched him. Now, I want you to notice, the whole multitude got healed in many places if they even touched him. Now, he moved with compassion, touched the man, and nothing happened. He's just as leprous as he ever was. Not one bit of power flowed. Nothing happened. Why? Because the man has a question mark. He said, if thou wilt, thou canst make me whole. He knows he can't, doesn't know whether he will or not. He hasn't released his faith. He's waiting for a word. Faith cometh by hearing. See, now he had a reason for that. There was no record of lepers being healed, that Jesus ever healed lepers before this. But we don't have that excuse. So, see, that was a legal doubt for that man. But then Jesus, see, he's already touched him now, and no power flowed. He's just as leprous as he ever was. And then he says, I will, be thou clean. And as soon as he had spoken, immediately the leprosy departed from him, and he was cleansed. What happened? He removed the question mark. If you have one question mark, whether it's God's will for you to be healed or not, it stops the flow of the anointing of God. People that just touched Jesus got healed when he didn't even know they're there. But then he deliberately lays hands on somebody and no power flows. Why? Because they didn't believe. They didn't know whether to believe it or not. See, your faith will always stop at the question mark. But if you remove the question mark, the faith will draw the anointing.
1: 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Now, this book was formerly called Authority in Three Worlds. It was a small paperback. It is now in a regular size book, and we've changed the title, got a new cover on it. But it's the same book of Authority in Three Worlds. But if you don't have this book, it's now entitled Spiritual Authority. 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That's a total of $15. And this book will give you insight into how God created man in his image and his likeness, gave mankind dominion over this planet. We have a chapter in here entitled Keys to Understanding the Bible. If you don't understand the first three chapters of Genesis, you're not going to understand the Bible real clearly. Authority of the body. This is an important chapter because it deals with the fact that your body gives you authority on this planet. Jesus had to be born on this planet to have authority here because in Genesis 1, God gave mankind authority. And he took on him the image of man. He was a man, first of all. He was son of God, all right. But God had to anoint him so he could destroy the works of the devil. In chapter 9, it says the authority of Jesus. Now we have in chapter 11 says Jesus a sin offering. This book starts in Genesis and carries you through the Bible showing you an overall view of what some people only have bits and parts of. Chapter 13 is first begotten of the dead. Did you know that Jesus, after he arose from the dead, he was called the first begotten from the dead and never called again the only begotten of the Father? He's the first begotten from the dead. That's important. Offer number 7504, Your Spiritual Authority, 180-page paperback for $11 plus $4 postage and handling. 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

0: 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On today's edition of The Plumb Line, I'm your host, Jay Rudolph. My guest is Brian Dembozik, and Brian is a new guest here on The Plumb Line. Excited to have gotten a recommendation from another guest to connect with him, and looking forward to a discussion that we are going to have on something called family discipleship. Probably all, well, we've all heard of family, and we all have a family of one sort or another, and we've probably all heard the word discipleship too, but the two words combined, well, I hope everybody's heard that. I hope everybody's practiced that. It's tuning in, but I am quite certain that that would not be the case, and we're going to find that out as we go through this, because it's something that is largely neglected, I believe, and my guest can address that as well. So welcome, Brian. Thanks for coming on.
1: Jay, thank you so much for having me. It's a delight to be on with you.
0: Yeah, and as I just stated kind of in that open, you know, honestly, I guess I'll backtrack on my comments a little bit, because in our family settings, we all do some type of discipleship, because essentially it just means, you know, training. And maybe we can get a better definition from you in a second here, but there's some sort of training, some sort of discipleship going on. The bigger question is it a good, you know, godly and effective discipleship, you know, discipleship into the faith of the Lord Jesus Christ or not? So would that kind of be an accurate assessment?
1: I think absolutely yes. I mean, everybody's discipling. Even the world disciples us. The question is it godly gospel discipleship or is it not? And I think that's the key. Same thing. Everybody's a theologian. It's just a matter, are we a good theologian or not?
0: Good point. Yeah. I want to start off right away. We're not making this a guilt trip here, because it could, you know, I've had that happen to me. You know, in one sense, it can be a little bit helpful, because we still have a couple kids at home yet. We have 7 kids and almost all are to the house. We're into the grandparent stage, which is awesome, as anyone who has grandkids knows. But, you know, we'll look back and we'll say, look at kind of areas that we did things wrong, and, you know, we'll try to do a little better. And so we don't want this to be like a guilt trip of just, you know, making yourself mad, kicking yourself for things that you did wrong. Rather, it's kind of hope for the future. And maybe if you don't have kids at home anymore, maybe how you can be effective in discipling your grandkids or whatever. So that's one point I wanted to make.
1: Yeah, I agree completely, Jay. I think as I did readings on this topic for my PhD work, as I consume content, hear sermons and so forth, that is one thing I often hear is I'll hear people, and I think they have the best intentions, but they'll say, hey, look, families are not discipling like they should and like they have in the past. You know, we've gotten away from that. We got to start again. And there's truth to that. Well, we can talk about that more in a minute. But one of my big concerns was what you just articulated, that we have so many parents, I think, who feel like instead of being encouraged, they feel discouraged. They feel defeated. They feel like failures. And that's one thing I would want just to double click and echo what you just said with anybody listening. If you're listening and you have not done this or done it poorly, it's okay. Today can be a fresh start. And God is a God of grace. We need to give grace to ourselves because he pours it out to us in abundance. And so instead of looking back at any failures, let's start looking forward toward little victories, even the smallest victories that you can build upon. And God can do much with the little that you offer him.
0: Yeah, I should mention, too, a book called Family Discipleship That Works, Guiding Your Child to Know, Love, and Act Like Jesus is what we're reflecting upon and digging into here by my guest, Brian Dembozik. And Brian, back up a little bit here and talk to us about how this even became. I understand, was this when you were in a Bible school or seminary or something, that this was a, you know, part of a paper or a work that you did there?
1: Exactly. I was in a PhD program and that focused on ministry. And so I started kind of wanting to focus on something with family discipleship. My background, I spent 17 years in local church ministry, and I started as a youth and family pastor. And so I've got a family myself. And so this is kind of a near and dear topic to me. And so I started researching it for my PhD. And originally I was going to look at when Sunday school started in America in the 1700s. How did the church make concessions for the home? And it started this new thing called Sunday school so that it didn't replace discipleship in the home, and started trying to figure out what happened there. What can we get back to? Because we know that today, a lot of times, that's one of the

0: problems is the church just kind of steps in and does it. And so a lot of parents say, well, you got it, so I'll just take my hands off of it and let you run. And so I ended up to research that. But that research took me, as PhD work often does, it took me down a different path as I started seeing family discipleship has never worked in this country since its inception, basically. And so that was the fruit of this book.
1: So you were saying you already had a family. Had you started doing some family discipleship things at that point already then? Or?
0: Yeah, let's see. This is about 5 years or so ago. And so my oldest would have been mid-teens and my youngest would have been probably about 8 or 9. And so, yeah, my wife and I have discipled them imperfectly, of course, ebbs and flows, highs and lows. We used a catechism approach in our home, which is a second book that I had that came out with IVP, Faith Foundations, that focuses on that. And so we did that. But again, I was also in a children's curriculum publishing called the Gospel Project, leading a team doing that. I've had a lot of interest in this field of what can we do to step up our game in family discipleship in home.
1: Yeah. All right. Well, you mentioned in some of your early comments about kind of how this was done in the past, and obviously yeah. Things are going to change, but let's look at kind of what you have learned. Are there things that the way it was done in the past that maybe we should be considering and bringing back, or just give us a little bit of historical perspective on family discipleship?
0: Yeah. So the big answer to that is no. I could not find anything that we could get back to. I mean, catechism has been used quite a bit, but that's not the reason why family discipleship is not flourishing today. What I found was something fascinating, because you'll hear this today. I just referenced it a minute ago, that family discipleship is not happening at home like it should, which is absolutely true. Data continues to show us this. 10% of parents or so is the common estimate of parents who are discipling well in the home. And you'll hear, though, the add-on this, that parents are not discipling today like they did in the past. We're a couple generations removed from flourishing family discipleship. And so that was what I started researching. I wanted to find that generation that discipled well, again, like you just asked, to learn from it. But what I found was fascinating. I went back a couple of generations, did some reading from books and sources in that time frame, and I found the exact same statement being made in the 1960s. Families, they are not discipling like they should, like they did in the past. And so I went back to the 1940s, found the same thing, and traced it all the way back, basically to the Puritans. And so that kind of told me something fascinating, that family discipleship in America has never flourished. Again, we know there's always been a faithful remnant, so it's not that it's never happened, but it's never flourished like it should. And so that prompted the question. It shifted from what did we get away from that we can return to the question of what have we missed all along?
1: Right.
0: I really think that missing component is the end goal of discipleship, what it's all for. We talk about why, because God commands it. We talk about how a lot, so many tools, but we miss the why. What's the goal? What are we shooting for as parents?
1: Yeah. Well, I'm going to go that direction further when we come back from the break here. But one more thing before the break. So with what you're sharing there, Brian, I was just thinking how sometimes we as parents and probably people in general try to put the blame on our failures for just the incredible busyness in our society, all the, you know, distractions, the technology that people never had, you know, these cell phones that were on all the time and all these things that we never had in ages past. And so we may look back to what we say are, you know, was a simpler time, but apparently that's not the problem here, is it?
0: No, that's a fascinating point and a well-stated point that, you know, you might think that if parents today are busier, and by metrics, they can be. The question then becomes, you know, are they being busy for the right reasons or wrong reasons and analyzing that? But we can't blame this just on busyness, because as you just said, parents a couple of generations ago did not have that reason or that excuse. And they still weren't faithful. So there's got to be something else underneath that we need to get to address to try to fix this issue.
1: Yeah, and to be able to do that, we've got to have the right goal in mind. And so that's what we're going to talk about coming up in just a moment here. Brian Dembosik is my guest. We're talking about family discipleship on the Plumb Line today. And don't go anywhere, because we have much more to discuss on this, including getting to that aspect of what's the goal that we should have in mind with all of this. Certainly, we have a goal found in the Great Commission that we can read in Matthew chapter 28. And I imagine family discipleship is very similar to that. So we'll check that out in just a moment here on The Plumb Line. You can reach out and share any thoughts, comments, questions with me at this email, theplumblineradio@gmail.com. Plum is P-L-U-M-B, theplumblineradio@gmail.com.
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1: 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This is The Plumb Line. I'm your host, Jay Rudolph. My guest is Brian Dembosik, and we are talking about family discipleship from a biblical perspective on The Plumb Line. And whenever that word discipleship comes up, Brian, I know my mind right away goes to the Great Commission in Matthew chapter 28. So I'm going to go ahead and read what Jesus had to say to his disciples in encouraging and equipping them, and not only them, but us as well, generations down the line here, of what our mission is to be. And so I'm presuming here that the words that I'm going to read are, you know, they form kind of a foundation for the goal too for family discipleship, but I'll ask you that question officially in a second. But Jesus says to them, "All authority in heaven and on earth has been given to me. Therefore, go and make disciples of all nations, baptizing them in the name of the Father and of the Son and of the Holy Spirit, and teaching them to obey everything I have commanded you. And surely I'm with you always to the very end of the age." Matthew 28:18 through 20 there. And so there's a command that we are to go and make disciples. And so this family discipleship thing, I guess first thing we maybe can learn is that it's not an option, even though, again, we don't want to guilt trip people, but it's still, we want to make it clear that this isn't like, oh, something, you know, maybe I should do that. Someday I'll get around to doing that. That's not the language Jesus uses here. But also there is the fact, the reality here, that this discipleship is every facet of life, teaching them to obey everything I have commanded you. So it's not just focusing on teaching them a couple of things here and there in God's word, but it is everything that God has shared in his word. And so dive into that a little bit. Is that the end goal there explained that we should have in mind?
0: Yeah, I think this gets us started on this conversation. And I think let's talk about what it is not first, because I think that will help us confirm what it is. I think a lot of times we make the mistake, even with the Great Commission, and this conversation, by the way, Jay, you've already said it, it applies not just to family discipleship. I think this applies to discipleship, period. So whether you're discipling another person or whether that be an adult or a child. But what it is not about is simply making converts. Notice Jesus didn't say that. Go and make converts. Go and make people who simply believe and then they live no differently.
1: Right.
0: He says, go and make disciples or followers, learners, all the different language that the New Testament uses, and to obey all that he has commanded. And there we have to be careful too, because a lot of times we think of obedience in terms of the Bible's, I'll use the terms, thou shalt and thou shalt not. We think about those clear commands. So we know, okay, we're not to murder. Okay, that's a clear command. And so we think that is the act of obedience. That's part of it, but that's not the full. So we have to put these together in harmony. What does it look like to be a follower of Jesus who obeys everything he's commanded?

0: not just the thou shalt and thou shalt not. And I think the key here is to understand the concept of imitation, that we have been made as image bearers who are created to imitate God in certain ways, not as divinity, of course, but he made us to reflect him to the watching world around us. And when Christ comes on the scene, he gives us this added depth of what that means, because he is the perfect image of God. And so what we're after in discipleship then is to help our kids not just know who Jesus is and believe in him for salvation. That's critical. Don't want to dismiss that at all. But it goes beyond that to also loving Jesus. And here's, I think, the really important turn that's missing in discipleship too often: to live like Jesus, imitating his perfect humanity. And so my job as a dad of three kids is to come alongside them and not just help them not murder. That's an easier one, I hope. But my command is to help them to love like Jesus in his power, to have humility like Jesus in his power, and so on and so forth. So I am helping to frame their lives that they look like Christ in their daily living. Again, not the divine aspects of Christ, but the perfect human aspects of Christ. And I think that is the goal that we're often missing.
1: Yeah. Well, and there's some scripture, Philippians chapter 2, that came to mind. You referenced Christ's humility and how we need to imitate that. And so, yeah, a great scripture in Philippians 2 that I don't know if we'll have time to get to in this segment here, because I want to ask something else first. But ultimately, the thing that I want to ask now is concerning setting that goal and maybe even having it, you know, written down, at least cemented in our minds, as in, you know, this is the goal that we're seeking to achieve with our family discipleship, because a goal has to be very clear and clearly expressed and understood if you're going to reach it. And I was, you know, kind of reading the, I don't know if it was the foreword or the first chapter to your book, where you mentioned a story about looking for a restaurant and stuff. And if you don't have both the right goal and the right plan or game plan or directions to get to reach that goal, you're not going to get there.
0: Yogi Berra had one of his famous sayings. Yogi Berra, the former New York Yankee, known for his kind of off the wall sayings. He said, you got to be careful if you don't know where you're going, because you might not get there. And I think that is a great quote to keep in mind for discipleship, that we've got to have this goal in mind, because that drives what we do. And that's my concern, is a lot of parents, they'll sit down to disciple, but to what end? You know, what are they trying to see? What's the fruit of their discipleship? And it has to be more than, well, my kids well behaved. That's moralism. It's got to be gospel-centered. And that gospel-centeredness is, again, as I believe and Scripture bears out, that gospel-centeredness is to help my kid day by day live like Jesus in his or her context. So how can I help them? And again, this all assumes transformation of the gospel. It assumes the child has trusted in Christ and is regenerate. But to help them understand, what does it look like to live like Jesus on the baseball field, or in the classroom, or in the part-time job, or in the neighborhood playing with my friend, and the list goes on and on.
1: Yeah. Well, and what you're sharing there is why initiatives like Character Counts, and there have been others, and I don't want to, you know, I appreciate, you know, what schools and those who are trying to build better character and things in kids, what they're trying to accomplish, but without Christ, without the Holy Spirit, you know, it's exactly what you said. It's moralism, and it's also destined to fail, because we don't have any power or ability within us to be able to, you know, change our behavior or correct things that are wrong, at least not long term, huh?
0: That's exactly right. And we, that has to undergird that for parents, you know, and again, I put myself in the shoes of a listener right now who's a parent hearing this maybe for the first time, or considering a little bit more deeply and thinking, man, that feels overwhelming. That's a lofty calling. That's a lofty task. And it is. But here's the thing. God has not given you this task by yourself to accomplish. He's given you the Holy Spirit. And the same Spirit that empowers our discipleship efforts in the home is with our children, shaping them and molding them and helping them reflect Christ, just as he's doing that in our lives. And so that's the thing we can't forget, that this is Holy Spirit infused work.
1: Well, we've been spending a fair amount of time talking about the importance of the goal here and pressing on, knowing how to get to that goal as well. And one of the goals of the plumb line, well, there are two goals, basically. The first is that, you know, we would teach and speak and share what God's Word has to say about every topic and issue that we talk about. But before that, even, the Lord made it clear that those of you who are tuning in, however you come to this broadcast, maybe you're just flipping through the radio dial and you came on it and you're wondering what we're talking about here and what all this discussion, you know, what relevance it has and all that, and thinking about family discipleship, you know, just doesn't have any interest to you. You just happen to come on this. It doesn't have any interest because, you know, you just don't really understand what we're talking about. Well, the other goal is that we would present to you what God has done for you and for me to bring forgiveness, which is what we need the most, forgiveness for our sins, and to grant eternal life to all who would put their faith in Jesus Christ, the Son of God. And so I don't want to miss that opportunity as we wrap up this second segment here to say that, you know, that's the first goal of family discipleship. It's one of the big goals of the plumb line, is that we would communicate to everyone who would hear us that Jesus is the Son of God. He's the perfect, sinless Savior. Our God is a triune God. A Trinity is a word maybe that you've heard. There's God the Father, Jesus the Son, and the Holy Spirit. It's not three gods, but it's three persons in one God. All three were involved in creating you. You can read in Genesis chapter 1 about that. And then read on in your Bibles, and you'll see about how he made them male and female in his image. And then you'll see in Genesis chapter 3, the sad account of the fall of man, when Adam and Eve, the first two people, chose to sin. And we all have a sin nature. We all, you know, we all would have done the same, and we all do the same in choosing to sin and disobey God. The Bible says all have sinned and fall short of the glory of God. But it also says that the wages of sin is death, but the gift of God is eternal life through Christ Jesus our Lord. And so, in brief, essentially, you need to acknowledge that truth, the reality that you've sinned, and you're in desperate need of a Savior as a result, because you're under the rights and righteous condemnation and judgment and wrath of God. He is a just God, and punishment is what you deserve. But Jesus took that punishment for you and for me and for my guest Brian here. He took that at the cross. That's what the cross is all about. He was crucified there and killed in your place, and then he rose from the dead. He is not dead. He is alive, and he lives, and he will rule and reign eternally. And you can be with him in heaven and be forgiven of your sins, receive eternal life. He said, I am the way, the truth, and the life. No one comes to the Father except through me. And so when you repent, turn from your sin is what that means, and believe in the Lord Jesus Christ, you will be saved, the Bible says. And believing means put your faith in him, your trust in him, and in Jesus alone. And so that is the message, again, in brief, what we call the gospel, which means good news. And I would love to have you reach out and connect with me if that is something brand new to you, or maybe you've heard it numerous times, but you've never asked Jesus Christ to be Lord and Savior of your life. 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Drop me an email right now and say, hey, can we get together, talk about this a little bit more? I would love to do that. So reach out and we will get connected and discuss this message of the gospel more. Thanks to my guest, Brian Dembozic, for visiting with us. And be sure to come back next time. We have much more to come on this discussion of family discipleship from a biblical perspective on the plumb line. 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

0: that, you have to consider what we're told also about this figure. We're told not only that he was special in verses 4, 5, and 6, but also that he was sent in verse 11. And he said to me, O Daniel, man greatly loved, understand the words that I speak to you and stand upright, for now I have been sent to you. Well, that just makes me think, well, wait a minute, God does the sending, you know. That's one cause for pause. Then in verse 13, he is not only sent, but he is delayed. And he was delayed for 21 days. And then the only way that the delay is finally settled is that he gets help from this other angelic being, namely Michael. So you see the dilemma. I mean, how are we going to have God being helped by an angel? He doesn't need help. Ralph Davis puts it like this. There is something jarring about the supposition of omnipotence receiving help. So, it is for you to decide. Many of my friends go to the Christophany, some of my other friends go elsewhere, and as I say, it seems to me that it's fair to conclude that what we have here is, as elsewhere in the Bible, an unnamed angelic figure. Incidentally, some people say he's not unnamed. This is clearly Gabriel, whom we've met already, and so on. But rather, I take it that it is an unnamed angelic figure who conveys in himself something of the power and the glory of God in a manner that is quite frankly terrifying. So that it is not to diminish him in any way at all, but it is certainly to say it's possible for us, and irrespective of our conclusion regarding the identity of this figure, it doesn't alter the information that is conveyed or the implications of what is conveyed. So first of all, in 4 to 9, you have this devastating vision. Then in verse 10 and following, through to about verse 19, you have what I'm referring to as a clarifying message. At the end of verse 9, we have Daniel in something of a trance. I fell on my face in deep sleep with my face to the ground. He was just wiped out. You get the sense of a kind of psychological, emotional, cataclysmic impact as a result of this encounter, and it just lays him flat out. Verse 10 tells us that a hand touched him, and as a result of that, it set him trembling on his hands and his knees. So if he is floored by the vision and he's face down in the dirt, the touch of the hand gets him up as far as his hands and knees. But as he finds himself in that posture, he trembles in that context. The voice then assures him that he is greatly loved. And here again, Daniel is reminded of the fact that God has made him the object of his affection. So number one, I'm here to tell you that you are greatly loved. I am here also to tell you that your words were heard. What were his words? Well, his prayers. Fear not, Daniel, for from the first day, on the way through the verse, your words have been heard, and I have come because of your words. So if Daniel's going to say to himself, what in the world is this character doing here, confronting me in this way and reducing me to a poor figure of a man? Now, here is the answer. I'm here. I've been dispatched. The prayers of Daniel have released angelic forces from heaven. That's what the Bible is saying. It's amazing. It is, to the skeptic, entirely unbelievable. It is only by faith that we would bow beneath its instruction. Your words have been heard. Because you see, James tells us that the prayer of a righteous man is powerful and effective.
1: 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That is Alistair Begg with a message titled, The Spiritual Forces of Evil. And we'll hear the conclusion of this message tomorrow. We hope you're growing in your faith as you study God's Word with us. 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
6: So I have, of course, both friends and family members who, it's hard to say, enjoyed this treatment, but, you know, felt the love and the support once they've been injured and spent some time in recovery centers or hospitals. They got everything they need for themselves, for recovery of their health, for their well-being, either a mental assistant or even physical stuff that, you know, will improve their situation, make them feel better. And this is something that really makes them be able to go back and join their units and come back to the fight, because the motivation of our people is high, as you know. The dedication of our young men and women is something that is, you can never find it in any other place around the world. And of course, people from all around the world, reservists, find a way back to Israel to join the fight with your community assistant that provide them the ability to stay in Israel, to be communicating with their families. For lone soldiers, this is really the strength of our people.
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15: Let's jump into the Word. We are in our series. We are laying foundations. We are talking about the foundational truths of Scripture. And we're really laying the foundations for a number of years to come. We've had an influx of new people, a lot of people coming to the Lord the last number of months. And so we want to make sure the foundation is firmly laid for what God has for us next. And so we've been looking at Hebrews chapter 6 is our text. And in that passage, the writer says, Let us leave the elementary teachings, not laying again the foundation. You say, well, Pastor, then why are you laying the foundation again? Because we need to make sure it's established before we move on. But he's saying we don't want to have to keep going over the same material. And then he defines these foundational truths. He talks about six of them. And I would propose to you there are three sets of two within that six. And so we've talked about repentance from acts that lead to death, faith in God, that's the first two, instructions in baptisms and the laying on of hands, which is the second two. We're looking at the laying on of hands today. And then the final two are the resurrection of the dead and eternal judgment. We're going to look at those in the future. So what we want to look at today is the laying on of hands. Now, again, I've said this as we've been looking at this whole subject, but it just strikes me how strange that is, that the laying on of hands is a foundational doctrine. When most believers don't ever think about the laying on of hands. Now, if you're around here, it might, because we're a charismatic church, we're a continuous church, and we believe in some of the things I'm going to unpack this morning. We may be a little more familiar with that, but even we don't think about how strange that phrase is, because

we throw it around. Oh, you know, the laying on of hands. That's a strange phrase. And if you're not part of the church, or if you've never been exposed to that, you know, churches that do that, that just seems like a strange thing to make central or foundational to the faith, doesn't it? I mean, I can understand faith and repentance and even baptism, but the laying on of hands. But we need to understand that Scripture teaches this is central and foundational to the Christian faith. This is part of the first works. So what is this thing about the laying on of hands? Well, all throughout Scripture, the hand is a metaphor for a number of things. If you begin to look at the hand, that you know, we use the phrase, the right-hand man. Oh, he's my right-hand man. What do we mean? That he's the go-to guy. He's the guy that carries, if we use that organizationally, we mean that guy carries authority in the organization. He's second in command. Jesus sits at the right hand of the Father. And that's exactly what that phrase means, that he sits at the seat of authority. He's the right hand at the right hand of the Father. And so the hand speaks of authority. Matter of fact, it's interesting when Scripture is speaking of God tells Moses to anoint Aaron, his brother. He had his brother on staff for a while too. And Aaron and his children, he said they were given the priesthood, and he said to pray over them. And one of the phrases used for anointing was to fill their hand. Isn't that interesting? Fill their hand. And the idea was to fill their hand with oil, but it also would fill their hand with ability from God. And so there's this idea of skills and creativity that come through the hand. We use the phrase, the work of thy hands, and that's right out of Scripture. So it talks about your skill set, your ability, what you can produce, the fruit of your labor, the fruit of your hands. There's also the idea of God's hand being heavily upon someone. And that, there's, depending on the context, that means two things. God's hand on you can mean God's blessing on you. I was just telling a story yesterday. Years ago, when I was about 21, 22 years old, I had come home from Bible school. I had an encounter with the Lord in Baton Rouge, Louisiana, and the Lord told me, go back to Ottumwa, Iowa. I'm going to use you with the youth. And I'm weeping. I mean, it was so clear. I went back, and they hired me as the youth pastor at this church. And man, God started moving among these kids. There was about 15 teenagers that were showing up for prayer every morning at 6 a.m. Now, that's a sign and a wonder. In the summertime, I mean, for kids to show up for prayer, get up early, and God started moving among these kids who were getting saved, and the youth group was growing, and I didn't know what I was doing, but it was fun. And at the end of the summer, the pastor said, why don't you stay? We'll pay for your degree. You can get it, correspondence course. We'll pay. And man, he laid out this offer, and I thought, man, this looks good. I prayed about it, and I felt like the Lord said, no, go back to school. So then I prayed about it some more, and this is how I reasoned it. This is scary. I said, well, Lord, this isn't, you know that verse in Romans where it says God's good, pleasing, and perfect will? That's not three different wills. I've heard it preached like that, and I wanted to latch on to that teaching. So I said, God, this isn't your perfect will, but this is your good will, because I'm still fulfilling the call on my life, and I was going to do it. And I sat down with this man of God who scared the spit out of me. He told me a story about how when he was 19 years old, he was heading to Bible school, and he was traveling across the country with a pocket full of cash. He'd sold all his hogs. He was leaving pig farm, and he was going into ministry. Made it halfway there, stopped off in a city park, started witnessing. People started getting saved, so he stayed for a couple weeks. Pretty soon, someone gave him a bus, and he had this bus he would live in and minister out of. And next thing you know, the drug courts asked him, would you confer with us and sit with some of these drugs? The kid was 19 years old, but the power of God was on his life. He was operating the gifts of the Spirit. People were getting saved. It was at the tail end of the Jesus movement. People were going through deliverance, getting restored, and he had this burgeoning ministry. The drug court judge said, I'm going to give you a room off to the side. I want you to meet with these drug addicts, and I want you to give me your advice, because you know these kids. You're working with them. And he said, man, one morning I'm doing a Bible study with a bunch of converted drug addicts, and that night I was stoned out of my gourd. And he fell into drug abuse, and for 3 years was bombed out of his mind on heroin.
to one day he finds himself

himself laying in a bush, and a big St. Bernard lifted its legs and claimed him as its own, urinated all over him, and he couldn't even move. He's groaning. And some street preachers pulled him out of the bush and nursed him back to health. And he told me this. He said, "I never again touched what I was operating in at that time in my life." And I'm telling you what, when he told me that, the fear of God came on me. And I ran up to the sanctuary. I laid on my face and I said, "God, what do you want me to do?" And this is what the Lord told me. He said, "My hand is going back to Louisiana. If you want it on your life, you better follow it." And I said, "Yes, sir." I went in and talked to my pastor. I said, "God told me to go." He said, "I'll pay you more." I said, "You can't pay me enough." And the man was a good man. I still can't believe he said that, but I think the Lord was veiling him to what was really going on to test my heart. But the idea was that the hand of blessing, if you want it on your life, you better follow it. It's not a guarantee. There's the blessings of obedience. But there's also scriptures that talk about, and God's hand was heavily upon him, and it speaks of discipline. And so the hand in scripture is a metaphor for authority. It's a metaphor for power. It's a metaphor for creativity. We have all these analogies. And so when you get into the, then you begin to see how this thing operates, the laying on of hands. In the old covenant, you would see the patriarchs, Abraham, Isaac, Jacob. They would lay their hands on their sons. You remember this? Remember when Jacob is going to lay his hands on Joseph's sons? And Joseph lines them upright because he wanted the one on the right hand to be the one that's going to get the double portion. And Jacob crossed his hands. And Joseph tried to correct him. He said, "No, this is what God wants." And so these patriarchs would lay their hands on these kids and they would release a prophetic word over these children, and it would literally set the course of their, not only their personal life, but their family line and their tribe for generations to come. And it was all through the laying on of hands. And this is, you know, we don't have time to get into this subject, but the mouth and the hand are avenues through which spiritual power is released. In the New Testament, Paul tells Timothy, he said, "Stir up the gift that is within you through the laying on of my hand." That's in 2 Timothy. But in 1 Timothy, he reminds me, he said, "I want to remind you about the gift that was in you through a prophetic word, and the presbytery laid their hands on you." And so spiritual gifts are released through the laying on of hands and speaking a word over someone. We need to understand that there is a physical reality that we live in and we're painfully aware of, sometimes to the negation of the spiritual reality around us. Paul said that we have a physical body and a spiritual body. And your spiritual body, we have hands, we have spiritual eyes, Paul talks about. The eyes of our understanding would be enlightened. And there is a spiritual power that can be released through the laying on of hands. That is a very real thing. And gifts can be imparted. We see three primary things that are released through the laying on of hands in Scripture. Three primary categories in which this practice shows up. The first is the receiving of the Spirit and spiritual gifts. Several of the five times that people receive the Spirit in the book of Acts, the five, you could call them the five Pentecosts of the book of Acts, Acts 2, Acts 8, 9, 10, and 19, several of those, there was the distinct laying on of hands that happened. One of them, I want to say it's Acts chapter 10, Peter was just preaching and the Spirit fell on them, but it was probably because Peter wouldn't have been willing to lay hands on these Gentiles because he didn't think there were candidates. He was hesitant to even go and preach to them, except that he had had a vision and the Lord said, "Don't call unclean what I call clean." And so God kind of just bypasses protocol and falls on him. And Peter said, "Well, I guess I've got to accept these people because the Lord clearly has. The Spirit has fallen upon them." And it opened up a whole new people group called the Gentiles, of which most of you and I are. But usually there was the laying on of hands that happened for people to receive the Spirit. And again, Paul tells Timothy, he said, "Stir up the gift that is within you through the laying on of my hands."
One of the primary ways that God releases gifting in people is through the laying on of hands. It's a fascinating thing. And we see it in Scripture, but a lot of times believers don't work their way through what that really means. And one of the, I would dare say, one of the reasons that we kind of step back from that as evangelical believers is a reaction to ancient Catholicism and some of the excesses that the Catholic Church got into. We understand, first Timothy, I want to say it's chapter 2, verse 5. It says this, there is one mediator between God and man, the man Jesus Christ. And we really emphasize that, and rightly so. That is the truth. I don't need any other go-between. I don't need to pray to someone else to get to Jesus, and then I don't need someone. I've got a relationship with Jesus, okay? Where there's a heart connection. I accepted him. I'm a partaker of the divine nature. I'm grafted into the vine. I'm included in the beloved. All of that, and I have this relationship with him. But that doesn't negate the fact that much of the activity in our lives of the Holy Spirit and of God himself in our life is indirectly through someone else. I'm going to just let that settle for a moment. Because as evangelicals, we don't really like that. We like to think, well, I'm just going to pray and God's going to answer. But often the answer that we're praying for comes through the person sitting next to you in the pew. And often, we forfeit what we're praying for because we won't receive it from the person next to us in the pew. Because God will often give you what you're praying for through the person that irritates you in the congregation. And God will intentionally do it to create unity. Yeah, Roger and Vicky, behave yourselves. They're elbowing each other over there. And so, God operates through other people. And that doesn't negate the reality that there's one mediator between God and man, the man Jesus Christ. But the context of that comment is that he was the ransom for our sin. He was the only one who could purchase the way, and I now have access to him. But the fact is, in my access to the head, Jesus, often the answer that I'm accessing him for comes through the body, which is his church. And so we have these two things that show up. When we begin to talk about this concept of the laying on of hands, there are two subjects we begin to bump into. And that is ecclesiology. Ecclesiology is just, it's a 50-cent word for the study of the church. We have to begin to deal with the unity of the body of Christ. And we realize that the fullness of him is in the church. Let me just stress this. We need to really understand this. You have been given, according to Ephesians 4, a measure of the gift of Christ. When you get saved, you have access to him. You don't need another mediator between you and Jesus. You have access to him, but you also only have access to a measure of the gift of Christ as an individual. He has given to each man a measure of the gift of Christ, Ephesians 4 says. And then if you look at what he's talking about throughout that passage, he gave some to be apostles, prophets, evangelists, pastors, and teachers to equip the saints for the work of ministry so we all do our part and we grow up into him who is the head so that we may come into the fullness of the gift of Christ. What's he saying there? Well, if you go back to chapter 1 of Ephesians, the last two verses, this is what it says. God has placed all things under Christ's feet, comma, for the church, comma, the fullness of him who fills everything in every way. The church is the fullness of Christ. You are a member. You might be a toe. You might be an earlobe. You might be an eyeball. But you are merely a member in the body, and we don't have the fullness until we connect with the body. And the laying on of hands is a concept that highlights that necessity. It highlights the fact that if I want all that God has for me, I've got to be part of a body.

0: So let me back up a little. I didn't even finish what I was saying earlier. I'm sorry. There's three areas that this shows up in: the receiving of the Spirit and the gifts of the Spirit. And what I mean by the gifts of the Spirit, I'm not talking about receiving of the gifts of the Spirit as in you have a prophetic word for me. I'm talking about me receiving a gift that I'm going to operate in, okay? Now, the fact is, I've got to come to the body to receive of the gifts through you, because I've got to be around you to receive from you. And God will withhold certain things from me to give it to me through you, so that we're all interconnected and we stay humble. And we don't have time to get in, but let me just drop something in your hat for further study on your own. There are three passages that talk about the gifts. Two of them really highlight the body. In fact, every passage, Romans 12, Ephesians 4, and 1 Corinthians 12 and 14, all three of those passages talk about spiritual gifts. Romans 12, the gifts from the Father. Ephesians 4, the gifts from the Son. And 1 Corinthians 12 and 14 are the gifts from the Spirit. All of them talk about the body, especially the Romans and 1 Corinthians ones. Because anytime you're talking about the body, you're talking about spiritual gifts, because that's the concept. And anytime you're talking about spiritual gifts, you're talking about the body, because it's your gift that defines what member of the body you are. And so Paul was the one who brought this revelation of the body of Christ and spiritual gifts, and it's the same subject. And so we need to understand those two things are connected. In one passage, Romans 12, he said, "Don't think of yourself more highly than you ought." So you got a spiritual gift. Don't get the big head. But in 1 Corinthians 12, or maybe it's the other way around. The other one, he says, listen, just because you have a gift, and just because you don't have the gift that's more evident, prominent, matter of fact, some of you, your gift, the portion of the body you are, demands that you be covered. Because you're such a special part of the body, you remain hidden. And in fact, Paul alludes to an entire garment industry dedicated to the covering of that part of the body called the undergarment industry. And the reason we have the undergarment industry is precisely because that part of the body is so special that it's not displayed for all to see. It's a private part, and so it's given special honor by being covered. And we think, oh, it's the prominent gift that's up on the platform. That's the real gift. When in reality, that's not the case. We're all important. We just have different functions. And so in one passage, Paul said, don't get the big head. The other passage, he said, don't think less of yourself. So he's dealing with the two extremes in dealing with spiritual gifts. We need to realize every one of us, we have a vital gift that is a portion that we bring to the body, but it's vital that we access the other portions, because everyone else has gifts we need. And only then do we see the fullness of Christ. And without that, we're left with this little distorted half picture. We worship at the toe. I know Jesus. He's this big toe. He's awesome. He's got this beautiful manicured toenail. He's worthy. But that's not the whole body. Okay, I know that was weird. But yeah, we need to see the fullness. And so we see spirit. This whole concept of the laying on of hands shows up in the receiving of the Spirit. They had hands laid on him, and the Spirit came upon them for the baptism of the Spirit, which is subsequent to and separate from, distinct from, salvation. They received the Spirit. The disciples in John 20, Jesus breathed on them, said, receive the Spirit. But in Acts chapter 2, the Spirit came upon them for the baptism in the Spirit, the fullness of the Spirit. In salvation, we receive the gift of Christ. But it's as we connect with the body of Christ that we have the fullness of Christ. You see a pattern here? A measure and a fullness is part of the way of God. So we see it show up there. We also see this concept of the laying on of hands show up in physical healing and emotional healing, for that matter, for healing. It's the laying on of hands. There is a transmission of power from one member of the body of Christ to another through the laying on of hands. And that is a valid thing. And we need to understand that God wants to anoint our hands. There's that interesting psalm says, anoint my fingers for battle and my hands for war. That these are weapons, the hands, and we're to lay them and drive out devils. We're supposed to drive out sickness, drive out torment, because God wants to anoint our hands. And the laying on of hands is a foundational element of the Christian life. And when we ignore that and take that out and overlook that, there's a lot of activity of the Spirit that goes unrealized. Church gets real tame. The Christian life, we end up having to look for other avenues to get relief from what we're supposed to get relief from in the body of Christ through the laying on of hands and the power of God being released. And so we need to keep this foundational and central, the laying on of hands. The third thing that we see, the laying on of hands, the third context is for commissioning leadership. Commissioning leaders into ministry, that laying hands on the elders, laying hands on, you know, Paul and Barnabas. They were, it says in Acts, they were ministering to the Lord in prayer and fasting, and the Lord spoke, set aside Paul and Barnabas for me for the ministry. I have a work for them to do. So then what'd they do? They prayed and fasted more about that. Then they laid hands on them and sent them out. And that speaks of that authority. That whole thing that we were talking about, the right-hand man. Matter of fact, in battle, it was a more serious thing to be on the right side of a prominent warrior. Like, you remember Jonathan, Saul's son, had an armor bearer? For an armor bearer, you know, they would often have multiple ones if they were a precious cargo, you know, or if they were a great warrior or a royal son or whatever, you know, they would have armor bearers, and those armor bearers were often great warriors. They were working their way up. That's why David started as an armor bearer for Saul. But it was more serious to be on the right side, because the right side was more vulnerable, because they carried their shield. With the left side, they were more vulnerable on the right side. And so all of that speaks of power and authority and position and filling our hand with oil. And all of this are rich metaphors for this reality that what you have at these mitts at the end of your wrists are to be packed with power. They're loaded with power.
1: Come on.
0: If you have the faith for it.
1: Mm.
0: And that we recognize there's others around us that carry the power of God in their hands. And we can access that. And let me say this. When it comes to leadership, there are leaders with a position of authority. And then there are leaders who have influence and power. And those aren't always the same thing. Ideally, they are. But they're not always. David is the great example of this. But you've seen this in your own experience. We've all known spiritual leaders that occupy a position in an organization, but the anointing is not as strong on them as maybe somebody that just doesn't have a position, but they have influence. Those are two different types of leadership. The leader is not always the leader. There's people who carry something that other people recognize.
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0: Hello, and welcome to Just in Time Ministries with Pastor Rhonda Penquite. We have more power and authority in Christ than we know, and when we learn to act on it in faith, God guarantees our success. So let's join Rhonda as she teaches us how to walk in victory.
1: You're manifesting the presence of God. You're manifesting the signs, wonders, miracles, and breakthroughs. You surpass space and time. Think about that. You ready to surpass space and time? When Jesus appeared to Paul on the road to Damascus, he appeared as a ball of light. And he asked Paul, "Why are you pushing and fighting against the goads?" Which is a form of a cattle prod of the day. You know, because the farmer's standing there with the cattle prod, like, "No, you're not going that way. You're going this way." And cows don't resist very long. Pigs don't resist very long. They get the end of that cattle prod, especially the ones today that have a little juice coming, and they go the way they're supposed to go. And what Jesus was saying, why are you fighting against your inevitable future? Think about that. Why are you fighting against your inevitable future? I don't want to fight against my inevitable future. I want to, let's go. Because I am a king and a priest. I rule and reign with him through eternity. Christian yesterday said for 1,000 years. I'm like, no. No. It's through eternity. Because God doesn't change. Nothing changes. The millennium is just the beginning. Woo. The biggest group that needs to hear this is the church. Paul wrote later, the mysterion that's been hidden, which is now being revealed, that all human history is summed up in Christ. He used a lot about mystery and mystics and mysterion. He used the word mysterion, I think it was like 61 times. But see, this is a mystical secret that's now being revealed. And what it is that the entire human history, past, present, and future, are yours in Christ. And all is ours in Christ. Everything is yours in Christ. Because we have all that he has. We're a co-heir, a joint heir, co-ruler. And we've been talking about a lot of things that most Christians are so afraid of hearing, that are so far out and away from their thinking that they can't or won't believe it. So don't expect them to. We just roll on, argue with our results. But Christians are so afraid of being deceived that they can't believe the truth about the goodness of God and how good he is. He's so good, he made you him. He made you Christ's body. So maybe this will help. Write this down. There's a song too. Write this down. Deception is anything that diminishes your trust in Jesus and what he accomplished on the cross in his death, burial, and resurrection. Deception is anything that diminishes your trust in him and what he accomplished on the cross in his death, burial, and resurrection. You get that? Anything that diminishes, that gets you to question him. Well, these messages are not getting you to question him or diminish your trust in him. That's getting us more and more. If this is true, I want in. I'm going for it. I'm going all out. I've got nothing better to do. Wow. It is finished. What's finished? You know what's finished? The law of sin and death. The curse of the law of sin and death. You see how sin and death always go together? Because the wages of sin is death. We are now under the law.

everyone and everything back to its original state. That's what coming to the cross was all about. Now, we've seen scripture after scripture that tell us the new creation realities. And everything that we've talked about is exciting. It's amazing. It's wonderful. It makes us trust him more. It makes us long for him more. We're seeing that everything in God is bigger, better, wider, wilder, mightier than we have been taught. And it's now, because God is the God of the now, and it's now faith. So we shift our paradigm about the gospel in the direction of the truth. And when we do that, we have more intimacy with him. We experience the love of God. We experience the joy of the Lord. We are in ecstasy with him. You just get so excited about how good he is. You know, our earthly parents have been good to us, and we need to be excited about how good they are to us and appreciate how good they are to us because God's placed them in our lives. You know, I look back and I appreciate all the things my parents did for me. You know, it would be wise of children right now to appreciate what their parents are doing for them now. Now. You know, it'd be a good thing. That's why we honor our parents. Because you wouldn't be here without them. You wouldn't be as good a shape without them. Wow. We shift our paradigm about the gospel in the direction of truth. We have more intimacy with him. We experience that love, that abounding love, that unconditional love. We experience the joy of the Lord, and we are in ecstasy with him. It's just so exciting. I mean, think about the most exciting time you have ever been excited and what was going on. And how much more is our intimacy and in the presence of God to be putting us in ecstasy. We should just be walking around in ecstasy all the time. We don't even have to know all the goodness of God. Just know that it is so good that we're excited to be with him. And when we quit trying to do things on our own, when we quit trying to make things happen by our works, when we participate in the unbreakable life that's already happening, things happen. Rest. Rest. Enter into his rest. How many times do we have scripture that say, enter into my rest? This is what he's talking about. Wow, it's already happening. We just didn't see what was really going on all around us. And what's really going on all around us is the Trinitarian dance of unbreakable cosmic ecstasy. And it goes throughout space and time. That's what's going on. God is joyful. God's not mad. All of his anger went into Jesus on the cross. Jesus took it for us. Did you know God's not about filling up churches with people? He's about filling creation with the knowledge of his glory. So if we get a hold of the knowledge of his glory, remember, all creation is just waiting for the sons of God to be revealed. You see how this all goes together. And Paul talked about the mystical secrets of God. He said that speaking in tongues is mystical. It's life from another realm. It's a frequency we don't understand, but Paul talked about the mystery. And Christians are so afraid of it. Recently I was asked, oh, well, do you and your church speak in tongues? And I looked intently at him to see if he really wanted to know the answer. And I said, absolutely. End of conversation. Absolutely, but seeds were planted. Wow. You know, Paul talked about the mystery of Christ being revealed. Christ in you, the hope of glory, is a mystery. He talked about the mystery of immortality in Timothy. We just read that verse. He talks about the mystery of the church. So there's mystics and mysteries and mysterions. It's all there. And, you know, we've been conditioned. Oh, don't go there. It's new age. Oh, it's old age. It's been there from the beginning. Then he said, but there's a profound mystery. There's one thing in our mystery that's bigger than anything and everything. And that mystery is that we have become one with him in mystical, ecstatic marriage.
Woo! He's not talking about Mary like

0: humans get married. This is becoming one in reality. See, we're already with him. In 1 Corinthians 5:13, this is where Paul said, if I am out of my mind in blissful ecstasy, it's all for God's glory because he delights in ecstasy. And it's past the time that we, the church, take on his name, his house, his economy, his health, his eternity, his immortality, his system, and that we live in him, move in him, and have our being in him. This is what God told Abraham to do. Remember, he said, leave your father and mother, leave your land, leave your language, leave all that's familiar to you, and relocate yourself in me. Wow. Relocate yourself in me, which is a new, fertile, vibrant relationship that will produce children and nations, will produce signs, wonders, miracles, and breakthroughs. He said, your relationship with me will produce wealth and ecstasy. Well, we read where Abraham was wealthier than all the surrounding kings, and they wanted him to go away because he embarrassed them with his wealth. And we've been told wealth is sinful, wealth is evil, wealth is bad. Take vows of poverty. No, no, no, no, no. Absolutely not. Abraham had to come out of the framework and the naming and the framing of his parents so that he could put on new genetics. He put on a new system. He had the life breath of God in him. It's like a marriage where you live together, eat together, think together, constantly are in contact with one another. It's sharing responsibilities, sharing dreams, sharing visions. That's what the new creation is all about. We become one with him. We are his body. This is the mysterious marriage between divinity and you. You married the divine. You became one with the divine. Therefore, you are divine. And Paul's revelation about this union with God is why he said he was out of his mind in ecstasy. And he said, and it's all God's fault because God's so good. If I'm out of my mind in ecstasy, it's for his glory. So what would happen if the church honored this relationship like Paul did, like Abraham did, like so many have gone before us did? John the Revelator. I even think of Stephen, because he was performing signs, wonders, and miracles, and that's why they stoned him. And he stood there and he looked up and he saw Jesus standing. He saw into the other realms. If he can see into other realms, we can see into other realms. If I'm out of my mind in ecstasy, it's for his glory. If it's for his glory, whoo, the church, the knowledge of the glory of the Lord through the church would be in all the world in no time. And you know, you can tell what someone honors because what you honor, you will attract. You can tell what someone thinks in their heart because as a man thinks, so he is. So you open realms by what you say, whether good or bad. The power of death and life is in your tongue and you will eat the flesh of what you say. So how is it that Christians don't take that so seriously? That's why we say around here, there are no old jokes, no memory jokes, no poor jokes, no fat jokes, no whatever jokes when it's not funny. And when you think you're saying those just jokingly, you have opened that realm, you have honored that realm, and you're going to eat the fruit thereof of what you have said. Take this verse seriously. Only life words, immortal words, forever words, eternal words come out of your mouth. Health words come out of your mouth. Prosperity words, wealth words.
1: 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Thank you for joining us today. 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
5: I was in Florida several years ago. There was a lady who met me on the sidewalk before the night service and said, "Would you pray for me?" Said, "I've had a headache for 30 years. Said, I know what it's like to be without a headache for 30 years. I said, "Well, are you going to be in the service tonight?" "Yeah." She said, "I'll be there." I said, "Well, come on, God will heal you." And she came to the service that night. And I taught the word. And then I laid hands on the sick. She came in the line, and I heard this in my spirit just as I walked up to her. And I heard it in my spirit say, "Tell her she'll be healed instantly when you lay hands on her." So I just said what I heard in my spirit. Well, I touched her, and she went out in the spirit. I went on and ministered to some others. And when she got up off the floor, I heard the Spirit of God say this. I heard this on the inside of me. "Tell her to go in peace and be whole of that plague." So I said, "Sister, the Lord said, go in peace and be whole of that plague." In other words, don't let it come back. I asked her, I said, "Where's the headache?" She said, "It's gone." I just said what I heard in my spirit. Don't let it come back. See, most people lose their healing over a counter attack than any other one thing. Most of the time they'll say, "I thought I was healed, but I guess I'm not." And then it'll come right back. Now somebody said, "Well, now if God heals them, they'll always be healed." No, not necessarily. If it was their faith that got them healed, more than likely they'll keep it. But sometimes through the ministry gifts, people get healed that maybe didn't believe anything. Now see, there are other ways to get healed. And if they don't grab a hold of some faith and release their faith in it. Well, anyway, to make a long story short, she told me the next day, she said, at 4 o'clock the next morning, she said, "I woke up with my head hurting." She said, "I just sat up on the side of the bed and I remembered what you said." She said, "Oh, no, you don't, Satan, in the name of Jesus. Hands were laid on me last night and I received my healing. I am healed in the name of Jesus." She said, "Instantly, just you snap your fingers," said, "it left. Never came back." Got a letter from her 3 months later, said, "I never had another headache." So you see, you have to stand against that. You see, Jesus, one day, the 10 lepers standing far off in Luke, the 17th chapter, said, "Jesus, thou son of David, have mercy on us." He said, "Go show yourself to the priest." "What do you mean, go show yourself to the priest? You only do that if you've been cleansed." And they hadn't been cleansed. They're still lepers. But as they went, they were cleansed. First step they took toward the priest's house. They're calling themselves clean, just like Jesus did. See, he called them clean. But they wasn't clean. But then they were. See, as they went, they were cleansed. What would happen if they hadn't went? Wouldn't have been cleansed. Somebody said, "I don't believe in making confessions of faith unless it's already done." Well, you don't believe the Bible. Because as they went, the first step they took toward the priest's house, you see, they're calling themselves clean, because that's the only reason you go show yourself to the priest if you've been cleansed. And Jesus said to the man, "Thy faith has made thee whole." See, one of them came back, the others didn't. They probably lost their healing. Doesn't say. He says, "Was there not 10 healed? Where are the 9? Only this one came back. He said, "Thy faith has made thee whole." It was his faith that made him whole. Now, go with me to Mark's Gospel, the 6th chapter. You're right there in the 5th chapter. "And he went out from thence and came into his own country, and his disciples followed him. And when the Sabbath day was come, he began to teach in the synagogues, and many hearing him were astonished, saying, From whence has this man these things? And what wisdom is this that is given unto him, that even such mighty works are wrought by his hands? Is not this the carpenter, the son of Mary, the brother of James and Hosea and Judah and Simon? And are not his sisters here with us? And they were offended at him. And Jesus said unto them, A prophet is not without honor, but in his own country and among his own kin and his own house. And he could there do no mighty works, save he laid his hands on a few sick folks." The Greek says sickly folks, wasn't much wrong with them, and healed them. And he marveled because of their unbelief, and he went around about the village teaching. Now here we have one translation says he tried to, but he couldn't. Now see, the idea that Jesus just could do anything at any time just doesn't bear it out in the scripture. Unless he could get people to believe, he could there do no mighty works. See, he's operating as a man anointed with the Holy Ghost and healing power. So it was their faith that changed the situation. You know, I was in a meeting in Missouri one time on Sunday morning, and I had taught on healing and ministered to the sick. And after we had ministered to the sick, we stand in the aisle of the church. Here come an elderly man and his wife up and began to talk. And she was saying something, and he kept interrupting and saying, "She hath arthritis." And three or four times he said that, just kept interrupting what she was saying. I don't remember what she was saying, but anyway, I finally said to her, I said, "You don't need that arthritis, do you?" "Well, no," she said, "I really don't." And I said, "Well, I heard this in my spirit. The Lord said, have your wife to lay hands on her back." She had spinal arthritis. "Have your wife to lay hands on her back. You lay hands on her, and I'll heal her." Well, I just told her what she said. I said, "The Lord just told me if I lay hands on you, my wife lay hands on your back, he's going to heal you." "Oh," she said, "I've been prayed for before, but it didn't work." I thought, you know, if we depend on her faith to get her healed, we're in trouble. I said, "Well, I'm not going to pray. The Lord didn't tell me to. He said, lay hands on you." So I laid hands on her. My wife laid hands on her back. And I said, "In the name of Jesus, be healed. Be whole of thy plague." Then I said, "Now bend over and touch your toes." She opened her mouth. I saw her form the words. She started saying, "I can't do it." And then she just started bending down a little. Like this, real slow at first. Then she went on down, went on down, went on down. Bent over and touched her toes. She stood up. I said, "How long has it been since you've been able to do that?" She said, 30 years. 30 years. Bound by spinal arthritis. Instantly healed when hands were laid on her. Special anointing. Didn't have a thing to do with her faith. Because she said, "I've been prayed for before. It didn't work." But you see, there are special anointings. But generally speaking, in the scriptures, people had to believe things. Had to believe in the anointing. See, in his own hometown, Jesus could there do no mighty work because they didn't believe he was anointed. They could have got their barn roof fixed because they believed that he was a carpenter, but they couldn't get their body healed. So in your own hometown, he said, you know, a prophet's without honor. I mean, the people won't believe it. I know in my hometown, I taught Sunday school class for years, and some of the boys in my Sunday school class, they saw me out at the airport one day flying an airplane. They said, "We didn't know preachers could fly." Like, you know, you had to be some kind of strange. And people say, "Well, he couldn't be anointed. I saw him driving a combine the other day." It's strange what people believe, you see. But I was in St. Louis one time in a full gospel businessman meeting. And here's a woman who was sitting up at the head table before the meeting started, you know. And she comes out of the audience, walks up there, and she shook hands with me. She said, "Brother Capps," said, "I just wanted to meet you." Said, "I want you to know I've been prayed for by the best of them. Oral Roberts prayed for me. Kenneth Copeland prayed for me. Kenneth Hagin prayed for me." She said, "I guess I'll try you." I said, "Well, dear sister, if you expected me to heal you, you're going to be sadly disappointed. But if you'll come and release your faith in the anointing of God, you'll go home healed tonight. I don't care who's prayed for you." She said, "Are you serious?" I said, "I've never been more serious in my life." See, she's expecting some man to heal her. She didn't have any faith in the anointing. She expected some man to do it. See, in Jesus' hometown, he could there do no mighty works because they didn't believe that he was anointed. They were offended at him. Let me give you one last scripture. In Mark's Gospel, the first chapter, gives us a classic example of a man that had great faith that Jesus could, but did not know whether he would or not. This seems to be a major problem, especially in full gospel circles. People say, "Well, I know God's able." Well, the devil knows that.

0: But will he? Now here's a man in verse 39 says, and he preached in their synagogues throughout all Galilee and cast out devils, demons. There came a leper to him, beseeching him, and kneeling down to him, and saying to him, if thou wilt, thou canst make me clean. Jesus, moved with compassion, put forth his hand, and he touched him. Now I want you to notice, the whole multitude got healed in many places if they even touched him. Now he, moved with compassion, touched the man, and nothing happened. He's just as leprous as he ever was. Not one bit of power flowed. Nothing happened. Why? Because the man has a question mark. He said, if thou wilt, thou canst make me whole. He knows he can't, doesn't know whether he will or not. He hasn't released his faith. He's waiting for a word. Faith cometh by hearing. See, now he had a reason for that. There was no record of lepers being healed, that Jesus ever healed lepers before this. But we don't have that excuse. So, see, that was a legal doubt for that man. But then Jesus, see, he's already touched him now, and no power flowed. He's just as leprous as he ever was. And then he says, I will, be thou clean. And as soon as he had spoken, immediately the leprosy departed from him, and he was cleansed. What happened? He removed the question mark. If you have one question mark, whether it's God's will for you to be healed or not, it stops the flow of the anointing of God. People that just touched Jesus got healed when he didn't even know they're there. But then he deliberately lays hands on somebody and no power flows. Why? Because they didn't believe. They didn't know whether to believe it or not. See, your faith will always stop at the question mark. But if you remove the question mark, the faith will draw the anointing.
1: 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Now, this book was formerly called Authority in Three Worlds. It was a small paperback. 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But it's the same book of Authority in Three Worlds. But if you don't have this book, it's now entitled Spiritual Authority. 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That's a total of $15. And this book will give you insight into how God created man in his image and his likeness, gave mankind dominion over this planet. We have a chapter in here entitled Keys to Understanding the Bible. If you don't understand the first three chapters of Genesis, you're not going to understand the Bible real clearly. Authority of the body. This is an important chapter because it deals with the fact that your body gives you authority on this planet. Jesus had to be born on this planet to have authority here because in Genesis 1, God gave mankind authority. And he took on him the image of man. He was a man, first of all. He was the Son of God, all right. But God had to anoint him so he could destroy the works of the devil. In chapter 9, it says the authority of Jesus. Now we have in chapter 11 says Jesus a sin offering. This book starts in Genesis and carries you through the Bible showing you an overall view of what some people only have bits and parts of. Chapter 13 is first begotten of the dead. Did you know that Jesus, after he arose from the dead, he was called the first begotten from the dead and never called again the only begotten of the Father? He's the first begotten from the dead. That's important. Offer number 7504, Your Spiritual Authority, 180-page paperback for $11 plus $4 postage and handling. 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
12: Thank you so much for joining us today on New Life Live. I'm your host, Brian Perez, here in the studio with licensed marriage and family therapist Mark Cameron, who is also the leader of How We Love. Mark, great to have you here today. And Alice Benton is here, too. She's a clinical psychologist. Dr. Alice, good to see you. What's on your mind to start us off?
13: I once had the honor of talking with a young man who told me that he loves God, loves his faith, and experiences same-sex attraction. And he didn't know what to do with that attraction. He also loves his family, and he didn't want to shame or embarrass them. And I bring this up because I know there are many of you in the Christian community, and certainly in the secular community, that you have conflicting values, and the world tells you, do what's best for you. Think about yourself, live your true self. And my heart just goes out to you because as Christians, it is very difficult. It must feel impossible to know what to do with that. Some of you experience gender dysphoria and you say, all my life, I have felt like I'm the opposite sex of what my biological sex is. And what am I supposed to do about that? The world says, well, get the surgery. Become who you believe yourself to be. But it'll hurt my family. I don't know if the Bible is okay with that. I don't know if God is okay with that. In one way, I want to level the playing field. The Bible does have some very harsh and difficult to understand things.

0: things to say about same-sex attraction. It does. But the Bible also says that God hates my sins. My lying lips make that list of, what is it, 6, 7 of things that God hates. He hates sin, and he hates the brokenness we all have to struggle with because it hurts us and it hurts the people around us. But I know that those of you with same-sex attraction or with gender dysphoria, you may feel like you're ostracized within the Christian community and you can't talk about what you're going through, which makes it all that much more difficult for you to find solutions and figure out, what does your faith tell you to do about this? So I want to say that we are all sinners, and maybe that's obvious, but those of you who have same-sex attraction and gender dysphoria, I think you're labeled as worse sinners than the rest of us. Mm. I don't think that's how God sees it. And I know he loves you all as much as he loves me, and he wants healing for you. He wants me to put away my preferences for my sins that are attractive to me, and he wants me to strive to live his way, and that continues to be difficult for me too. I also know that as I've been honored to hear some of your stories, there are reasons why you struggle with what you do, and there has always been a story of pain, usually very immense, complicated pain in your lives. What I want you to know is that for me, for us here at New Life, and even within the broken Christian community, you are loved, you are wanted, you are welcome, and we desire to help you with what you are struggling with. And if you're a family member, be humble about your own sins and your own suffering, and become safe for these folks to open up to, because they need listening ears as much as the rest of us.
1: Hmm. Do you think part of the reason why Christians look down on same-sex attraction so much is because, like in the Old Testament, God destroyed 2 entire cities over this? So that must be the worst sin of all.
0: And that word abomination is used. So there are things that seem to say God seems more upset about this sin than others. And it's hard for me to know what to make of that, honestly.
2: Hmm. Well, I think God destroyed other cities for other sins too. Mm-hmm. And I think we can tend to make this one a bigger sin than the others. But yeah. Sin is sin. As Alice is saying, everything keeps us disconnected from God.
1: Yeah. We'll go to the phones when we come back here on New Life Live.
3: Here at New Life, we want you to have transformation. 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And many of you have been hesitant to participate because you're not sure, you know, the timing, the price. 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
6: Oh, I'm going to have to call next time. I don't have any time left.
1: Oh, we're so sorry. Okay. All right. We look forward to hearing from you next time. Thanks for calling in today. Instead, we'll go to Lisa, who's also in Pittsburgh, Pennsylvania. We have Issa and Lisa. 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Hi there.
7: Hi, how are you?
1: Doing well. How can we help you?
7: I need to know how to get over my ex. I'm still in love with him, and we've been divorced since December 2020, and I just feel like he was my soulmate, and he's moved on and has a girlfriend now, living girlfriend, and I don't know how to get over him. He was not good to me

0: end, but most of my marriage, she was good to me. And we have a son together, and my son doesn't talk to me. And it's just really hard because I keep looking back in the past. I feel like I'm in bondage, and I just can't stop thinking of the past, you know?
1: Does your son not talk to you because of the divorce?
0: No, he, I was always wanting to, I was sick a lot during our marriage, and, I wasn't really a great mom because I was depressed and sick a lot and had migraines and, you know, and then I would always try and want to discipline him. And my ex-husband never disciplined him. I think even, like, my son physically abused me and that night that he did that. Instead of my ex-husband disciplining him, he gave him a $100 gift card from Walgreens. So I was the bad guy, you know. And it just really hurts because I just miss them. And, yeah, and my ex cheated. He kissed a girl in a bar, and and then, like, the day after he said he wanted a divorce, I found him on 2 dating sites, and he lied and said he didn't do that, that my son did that, you know, that my son, and then he, like, confessed to it months later and said that that was him on the dating site, that he just wasn't going to cheat, but he was just going to see what was out there. And I'm really hurt, and yeah.
1: But you still long for him.
0: Move on. Yes.
1: Yeah. Mark, what would you say?
2: Yeah, I think that's a good word, Brian Long, because as I'm listening to your story, Lisa, and I think about love and what love is, and I'm thinking, what are you actually in love with? When you say you're still in love with him, and I hear about all this mistreatment, because that's not love.
0: Right. I know. I miss the good times we had, and you know, when he was romantic and sweet and funny and nice and good to me, you know, and, like, it's just, he was mostly good, and then, like, towards the end, he just was not good and lied a lot, and I even asked him to pray for me one time because I had a major migraine, and he goes, "What am I, your servant?" You know, and that shocked me, you know, and I mean, he just changed so much in the end, but I miss the good Jameson, you know, I miss.
2: Yeah, I think you have a longing for that time in your life again when you guys were together, even though, you know, there's no perfect marriage, but even though things were up and down, you were together, you had companionship, there was some love, there was some connection that was happening. And I think you're still in grief, and there's a longing for, I think, the pain to stop, for the grief to stop. What work have you done to work through that grief?
0: I've met with so many counselors, and I've been in grief share and divorce care, and nothing is helping, you know, and I even wanted to just try hypnosis, but then, like, no, that's not of God, you know, and, like, I'm just desperate to get free of this bondage, and I don't know how.
2: Sometimes when nothing seems like it's helping with the current situation, it's because it's tied to a significant thing in our history, in our past. And the thing that's happening in the present is all of our focus is there, and we're not realizing that there's a past experience that's actually fueling what's going on, and that's why we can't resolve it. Is there anything in your past history that you have yet to grieve, or there was longing for a connection that didn't quite happen in the way that you wanted?
0: I know this one guy, I was in love with him too, or lust, I don't know if it was love or lust, but I really wanted to be with him, and then...
2: I'm talking more about childhood history, your connection with your parents, your family members. Did you feel loved back then? Were you treated well back then? Did you have a longing for a missing parent or someone to treat you differently?
0: My parents were very lenient, and they were really lenient. Like, they let us smoke pot at, like, the age of 13 and 14. And, you know, met a boy in my room when I was 14. And my dad was loving, but he wasn't around that much. He worked a lot, and he cheated on my mom most of their marriage. And so, yeah, and I'm a triplet, so, you know, it was hard for my mom to give all of us, you know, each of us individual love, you know.
2: Yeah, so what you've seen about love, you know, especially that loving relationship between a husband and a wife, wasn't really loving or committed. You know, your dad was cheating on your mom. He wasn't as present for you. But we learn to love and connect with our parents. I mean, children naturally have a longing for their parents. They just do. And that's God-given. That's built into us. It's our attachment systems. But when we don't have parents who are consistent, or even if they're abusive, we can still long for that love and connection from them, even though they're not capable or haven't been capable of giving it to us. I think there's deeper history here. And I would encourage you to get in with a therapist, or let us put you in touch with a therapist who can help you explore some of that childhood stuff. And you may be surprised that as you explore through that, the same feelings that you have, the same thoughts that you had to someone else back in the history, probably relates to your husband and your son right now.
3: Lisa, I think you have only ever tasted crumbs of love. And so the little bit you've gotten here or there, you're stuck on that with your ex-husband, where so many of the things you said, I thought, this man sounded like he was incredibly neglectful. I wonder how long the cheating was really going on for. And your description of your parents, when you say lenient, I thought neglectful to almost an abusive point. And so I think you've had to minimize your pain and call very big pain small so that you could survive through it. And the deficit of true love in your life is just glaring. And so it makes sense to me that you are struggling with depression, some chronic illness, migraines. I think your body has just been screaming out that you have not had safe, stable environments with people that are consistent, and that you know you can rely on them because they'll be kind to you and warm to you. I think you've had almost none of that in your life on a consistent basis. You might have treatment-resistant depression because of all that you have been through in your life. And sometimes that level of depression, when all these counselors haven't made much of a difference, it might need a higher level of care, even a period of inpatient treatment, of psychiatric treatment, medication, more than you've taken before if you already have. I'd recommend treatments like EMDR, eye movement desensitization and reprocessing, possibly even TMS. I think it's transcranial magnetic stimulation. Treatments that can really change some of these brain neuropathways that in your brain are ruts because of how hard your life has truly been for you all this time. And maybe paradoxically, I think the best answer for what to do about this soulmate desire you have is actually to get love from safe women, platonic love from a sisterhood that comes around you. And that might start at our Restore intensive that we have, because boy, would those women understand you. They would get you.
1: Yes.
3: And you'd have instant community of women who want to be safe and want to be in recovery like you do.
1: Yeah, the next Restore is the weekend of November 13th in Washington, D.C. You can get all the details about it at newlife.com or stay on the phone and we'll let you know about it right now. Also, the Life Recovery Workbook for Grief from the newlife.com store would be a good resource. And we can connect you with a life recovery group in your area and maybe a group of women who can come alongside you now, because this could be what it is that you really need. But thank you so much for calling in today to New Life Live. And if everybody watching and listening can please keep Lisa in your prayers. Let's now go to Kim in Miami, watching us on YouTube. Hey there, Kim. Thanks for calling. Kim, are you there? Yep. Let's put Kim on hold and see if she's still on the phone. In the meantime, we'll go to Terry in Cincinnati, who listens to us on Sirius XM channel 131.
4: Hi there. Good afternoon. Thank you for taking my call.
1: Yeah. What's going on, Terry?
4: Well, I wanted to give some advice about my college student. We've just recently had a major personality change in her. Mm-hmm. And Friday, she actually just kind of packed her bags and moved out, which was probably a good thing based on, she wasn't adhering to the rules that we put in place. Mm-hmm. I don't know if this may be just typical young adult rebelliousness. She'll be 19 in the fall. This will be her sophomore year of college. The reason I'm concerned that it may not just be that is she's gone through some mental health challenges this last year when she was a freshman, and her personality change has been so significantly, like it's a 180, that I'm afraid that it could be more mental health, driven, and what I should do as a parent. Obviously I'm devastated that we're at this point. I want her to be able to like live her life and experience what she thinks she knows, but at the same time I'm so fearful that something bad's going to happen, and I should have done more to say that, look, this isn't just rebelliousness. Mm. But she's 18 now, so there's it's kind of limited on what I can do. So I wanted to get some advice, and I can provide more context as well.
1: Mm-hmm. Terry, yeah. Where did she move? You said she moved out. Where is she living now?
4: I don't know.
1: Oh,
3: she hasn't told you?
4: No. She pretty much stopped communications with us even when she was living here this past month, where she really just kind of came and went. And it went from bad to worse, to where really we could hardly communicate with her other than text. And that's what kind of led us. I mean, we've this has all only arisen since I would say early June, where things just, she started acting very differently, started kind of making poor decisions, putting herself in unsafe.
2: Can you
4: situations.
2: Tell us a little bit about what changed, what the behaviors are, Terry, so we can understand more?
4: Sure. So, my daughter's a very high-performing, straight-A student, very independent. She went to college last fall and went away to school, did not enjoy it, ended up with a lot of anxiety and OCD tendencies where she had to come home in December, and she was crippled with anxiety and OCD. Mm-hmm. We got her some therapy. She went on SSRIs. And then got back on track, fortunately, for the spring. But as of June, all of a sudden started leaving the house, leaving overnight, bringing people over, not telling us where she's going, and it would disappear for 24 hours. And it just happened like that.
3: How terrifying for you all and so startling. You are asking the right questions. Is this possibly mental health? I want you to think about over the break if you and your husband started to suspect any substance use.
4: Okay.
1: All right, Terry, stay on the phone. We've got to take a quick break here on New Life Live. Thanks for calling in, and we'll get to as many calls as we can for the next 40 minutes or so that we're going to be in the studio with Dr. Alice Benton and Mark Cameron. Stay tuned to New Life Live.
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1: Back to Terry, listening in Cincinnati, Ohio. So, any substance abuse, you think, Terry?
4: I think the only thing that I would suspect would be potentially marijuana, because we did find her some of that in the car that I lent her. Other than that, I don't think so. And the reason being, you know, she went on some antidepressant medication in January to help overcome, you know, the major anxiety she was feeling, which very much helped. But she was very stringent about all this research she had done about how bad SSRIs are for you. So even though she started the medication, you know, we went to three different doctors, her pediatrician, my doctor, then a therapist, who all said, you know, listen, these documents you're bringing to us is not necessarily all that, you know, doesn't mean it's the be-all, end-all. You know, we've been doing this for 30 years. You know, we've seen these help people. But she was very, very much about, I only want to be on this for a few weeks. This is bad for my brain, and I don't trust this kind of medication. And she was on SSRIs briefly in middle school for also anxiety and depression, maybe less than a year. But I've realized recently, just through text she sent me, she blames that for what she believes is the mental issue she's going through. So I think she's very suspicious of medications, which is why I'm not necessarily sure that it might be substance abuse, because of that really overpowering distaste of medications.
2: Hmm. And is she still on medications, the SSRI, or she's no longer taking it?
4: From what I have been told, she stopped taking them, and I don't know if she used a doctor to help her wean off or not. Hmm. I think she may have just stopped in May, June timeframe, and that's when we started to see the major, you know, like literally Dr. Jekyll and Mr. Hyde turn around.
3: Mm-hmm. I'm sorry to say, I wouldn't be so quick to dismiss how much of an impact THC could be having on her, because the kind of marijuana that is available today, it is causing symptoms even that look like schizophrenia. It's causing paranoia. Oh. And I'm talking to some young people who are telling me, well, marijuana is natural, so I trust that more than pharmaceuticals. Mm-hmm. I want a natural treatment for my anxiety. And it does help short term with anxiety, and then it makes it a lot worse over the long run. So I think the THC is a big factor in what's going on, but that doesn't mean mental health issues aren't also playing into this.
2: And when you stop, that's key too, that you mentioned, you think that she just stopped it. When you stop an SSRI, you can have a strong rebound effect. So it's advised to have a doctor to help you wean off of that. Now, Terry, you said that she was a straight A student. Did she like being a straight A student? Did she want to be a straight A student? Or did you require her to be a straight A student?
4: No, my husband and I have always been, you know, do your best. You don't have to be A's or B's. We've always had a very strong family home, and she actually puts a lot of her pressure on herself, and always has. Her sister, for instance, gets B's and C's, and she's more of a laissez-faire type of person, whereas my daughter, this daughter, has always kind of, you know, wants to be top of the class, wants to be in, you know, all these big clubs. So we actually, more often than not, said, hey, you know, don't take such a hard schedule this fall. You know, join some clubs, join a sorority, you know, don't put yourself under so much pressure. So we've always kind of tried to reinforce to her that she doesn't need to do as much. I think that's just her natural, you know, she's very ambitious, you know, and So I don't believe that is it. I just think that there's always been a deep

0: seated, where she's kind of quiet and reserved, and it takes her a little bit of time to open up to people. So I know that's always been an underlying struggle for her. And I just don't know if, on top of, you know, she moved away for college for one semester, it really kind of threw her in a tailspin, and so she came back, and if that life event didn't also just, you know, that's when she came home this December, I mean, she was literally almost couldn't function hardly. Like, she didn't know what pen to use. She didn't know what to put on in the day morning. It was a very severe kind of a, you know, I wouldn't say breakdown, but so we were shocked because we had never seen her that way. And that was literally just 6 months ago.
1: Terry, I want you to know, I have seen several cases, only a handful anecdotally, but kids that had to go through COVID towards the end of high school and then launched into college afterwards. I have just seen a rise in anxiety, and this is statistically researched and shown, a rise in anxiety and in OCD. And I say that because I want you to know you're not alone. The kids in that generation through that season, COVID was really hard on them, and you know that, but there seemed to be after effects of what they lost coming out in strange and rebellious and confusing ways a year, two, three, 4 years down the road. What I would say is, it's always helpful when a child has all of a sudden refused to talk to you because you have so little power to do much at this age, to at least take a strong look at yourself. And what is it about you, about your husband, that may make it difficult to be children in your family? And asking your other daughter, you sure sound very easygoing to me. You sound like a great person. But ask your other daughter, ask your husband, ask a couple people that know and love you, what might it be about me that could perhaps have rubbed my daughter wrong? Because preparing to have a humble answer to that question and deciding if you're willing to work on those things, it can set you up so that when your daughter is ready to come back again, and she probably will be eventually, that you'll have a good solid base of understanding of what you might have done to add to the situation, although you sound like a great parent to me.
2: Yeah, I mean, she's 18, so it sounds like she's going to need you. So I think if you just maintain that attitude of, hey, we love you, and when you're ready, we're here to talk, I think she's going to come back, and then that's when you can explore more about what's going on.
3: All right, Terry, thank you so much for calling us today here at New Life Live. We'll be right back.
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3: a shout out to all of our caregivers. I'm talking pastors, mm-hmm. ministry leaders, recovery leaders, counselors, coaches. I don't know how you guys do it. And I know a lot of you get really tired because you're serving other people mm-hmm. all the time. Who's helping you? You spend so much time pouring into others. Who pours into you? Well, that's one reason we're excited about Hope Together. It's a

0: daughter's in danger. Mm-hmm. And if she's been hanging around unsavory characters to get the marijuana, possibly that could be true. But I'd hold that as an option of last resort because it will anger her and upset her. But it is a legal manner to check on your daughter.
1: Yeah. Let's talk to Will in Dallas, Texas, listening on KWRD. Welcome, Will, to New Life Live.
2: Hello, good afternoon. My question is, I'm dealing with a lot of anger and bitterness. Yesterday I had a disagreement with my spouse. I'm a husband of 20 years, 8 children, going through some difficult times. I have adult ADHD, and just between trying to navigate everything and trying to lead with this ADHD thing, and the expectations of what's of the output that's needed, but it doesn't match with what goes on with me mentally and psychologically with the ADHD, and this the lack of understanding and support, still trying to lead and be a man, be a father, be a husband, hold things down financially, be a father to 8 kids, and it's even I'm even having a lot of trouble even having a relationship with my children just because of the shame and guilt, and just I don't even feel adequate as a man. And I even relating to my wife, no communication, intimacy, and all of that on top of trying to lead and be a man, be a father, be a husband with this condition. But over time, the anger from not being able to communicate, I suppress a lot. And whenever I try to express what goes on with me mentally or emotionally, it's taken as an excuse or a complaint. So I just put my head down and keep going, even though I know I'm broken, hurt, and bitter. And so it's hard to just be who I've kind of lost so much of my identity. I'm just this angry, bitter person, no joy, no smile. But I'm trying to cope and overcome with things and still trying to find love back in my heart for my wife and my family because I struggle so much, but there's so much required, which I understand as a man. And I've been in ministry since 2006. Me and my family started off in ministry and all my kids and family were raised in ministry. But over the years, just my direction and purpose for the Lord and family and things have waned as me and my wife's relationship and communication suffers. And there's just a lot of things that are difficult and I get stuck with this ADHD thing. I try to dismiss it and, okay, it's just people say stop saying that and it's just this or that. But for me, it's a reality.
0: And
2: it's
0: Will, like Will reality. Are you receiving treatment for your ADHD?
2: No.
0: Have you ever?
2: I've reached out, but I get distracted with my life and my wife and kids and responsibilities that I don't really, it's hard to really make that a priority and a focus because there's so much other demands outside of me that trying to heal and fix me is kind of gets pushed to the side.
0: Yeah, you're last place and everybody else goes first. You maybe even grew up in a family that did ministry. So it's just all about serving and you have a servant's heart, but you can't get your brain to focus long enough to be able to manage this. And you get very little compassion from your wife. Oh, Will.
1: It's like what we were talking about the Hope Together conference, that caregivers and people who are pouring into others, who are trying to keep the house afloat and everything else, and then they themselves are falling apart.
3: Will, are you officially diagnosed? I know lots of times people would diagnose themselves. Do you have an official diagnosis from a medical doctor?
2: Yeah, I was diagnosed. I'm from California. I was diagnosed a few years ago back in California. And,
3: Okay, good. Because it can be hard to get the diagnosis once you're in adulthood, but once you have the diagnosis, it actually can be quite easy

0: to get the medication. But I understand the catch 22 part. That's the whole part about ADHD is ADHD impacts what we call executive functioning deficits. It's the part of the brain that is responsible for planning, prioritization, organization, emotion regulation, and it makes it hard to follow through on tasks or start tasks, and you forget or you lose things, or you have time blindness. And so that hinders just even being able to set up that appointment. But medication is the number one treatment for ADHD. Now, it doesn't make ADHD go away, but it helps you be able to focus long enough to be able to build strategies. And that's really what you need to do, is you need to be able to build these strategies, because it's going to, ADHD is going to stick with you for your entire life. And so you need to be able to put, routines and things like that together. And ADHD does have an effect on a marriage. I often see this in couples therapy, where one partner has ADHD and the other one doesn't. And the one who doesn't feels like they're constantly compensating for the one who does. And there needs to be understanding both ways. There needs to be understanding that the person who has ADHD doesn't intend to have ADHD. It's not their fault and it's not going away. But the person who has ADHD also needs to acknowledge that that has an effect on the other person. And so you both need to be able to work together on this. And it's going to take a vulnerable conversation. But I would say to you, the first thing to do is get, I know everything can seem like it's a priority right now, but I would say, hang up the phone today and make an appointment with a doctor so that you can get in and you can start to explore medication. Sometimes it's just the fact that you make one act that can be encouraging for your spouse.
1: And I hope you can see, Will, that by getting that appointment, you're actually doing a major service to your wife and children, because your behavior is probably confusing to them. I bet you're a high achiever and you probably look healthy. And so you can't see ADHD, but you can sure feel the effects of it. Uh-huh.
2: We're a man.
1: Yes. I've heard it put this way. That the way we treat people with ADHD, if we're ignorant to the disorder and the symptoms, it's like yelling at a person who is vision impaired. Look at the board. Read it. Why aren't you reading it? What's the matter with you? Well, they don't have the glasses that they need. You haven't had the glasses that you've needed, and yet you're still managing awfully well. You're still trying to figure all this out. So your anger and your bitterness make sense, because you've kind of been yelled at for not having the glasses on. But you weren't getting the treatment for your brain that it needed. And the brain is an organ. Just like a person that needs treatment for diabetes, their body isn't functioning properly to manage their blood sugar. And we can yell at them, why aren't you doing this right? And sure, there are behavioral steps that people can take for the different things I'm talking about. But it's mainly brain issues that can be dealt with. And we have really good treatment that works very quickly. Medication for ADHD works almost instantaneously. So I just can't wait for you to experience the relief that you'll be able to feel once you get on the right medication. And as you've heard us say to other callers, it will help if you can approach your wife with humility to say, you know what, I should have gotten treatment for this. I haven't. I keep putting it off. That's probably been pretty hard on you. What has it been like to be married to me and my untreated ADHD? You will come across as a safer person, and it will actually help your anger and bitterness if you're able to be a listener to her, to get some of that godly sorrow that your heart can use, but also call her up to get informed about your symptoms. And groups like NAMI, the National Alliance for Mental Illness, they have support groups for the spouses of someone suffering with a disorder. And that can really be a help to her. She'll be surrounded by people who get it, who understand what this is like.
0: Yeah, that humility will most likely or more likely elicit compassion from her. And then that you need that partnership to at least be able to get started.
3: 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We appreciate hearing from you. And we just pray that this next step is going to be the one that will get you on that right path. And because it'll help you. We'll be right back.
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12: 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You can make a one-time gift, but the monthly, if you can do a monthly, sign up for a monthly, that'd be great. And then you can be part of this meeting, this online event. Again, it's happening August 11th, which is next week, right? Yes, it is. All right. Let's go back to the phones. Here is Donna in Pittsburgh, who listens to us on Sirius XM, channel 131. Hey there, Donna. What's going on?
13: Hi. I hope you can help me. My husband passed like 17 years ago, and I met a new man and married him after 6 years. He has an oldest daughter who has 4 children, and she has been spoiled throughout her life. I had 2 children who lived with me when we first got married, and then she was always coming and pushing into the family. I could never have any time with my children or my family without her coming with her kids and just constantly pushing. My children eventually got very tired of being with her and have set a boundary to say that they do not want to share their time with her. She's created a lot of problems within my husband and my marriage with my husband. And now Christmases have become where both my children now are out of the state. And they come in, and it's the only time I have 2 days with them that they stay under my roof with me. And it's usually Christmas night and Christmas the day after Christmas. Since that has happened, she has decided that every day after Christmas, she wants to come in and have a family Christmas with my husband's with his dad. And so she's forcing the issue of coming in, and I have had to say no and have tried to put limits on it, and it creates, she has no boundary with that. And so I finally said last year in October, she was coming in and she wanted to stay the day.

0: after Christmas so that she could get on an airplane to go to Florida. And the problem was that my children were going to be there, and I said no. And when I said no, I want to have a Christmas with my children, just so I can sit in my PJs and hang with them and open presents and not have to be cooking for all these people. And she really became, all right, just, it became a mess. And all these texts started coming about how I never want her there, how she wants to see her father. And she's 40, and she has four children and has caused so much trouble. And she's living in the state, and she can be with my husband. So my husband goes up Christmas Eve and Christmas Day with her. But she wants to come down here the day after Christmas and have me celebrate a dinner with them. And so when I said no, it was hours and hours of texting back and forth, which I probably should have never did. But then she eventually said some really mean things about me and with my children. And I said to her, I am done.
1: Wow.
0: And she apologized, but saying, I wish I had the black ticket. She said, I'm sorry, but I wish I had the black ticket that both your children have to your house. How do I get that? So after that, I just said, I'm done. So a couple months later, she drinks a lot. She started drinking. She called me, and I picked up the phone, and it turned and escalated into this awful, awful put down and screaming. And I've since said I will not be with her anymore unless we had counseling, unless we have counseling together.
1: Now, we've only got a few minutes left on the show, so what's the main really thing that we can help you with today?
0: I said that I need counsel with her, but now a psychiatrist friend that she has says that that's only going to just bring up the past, and it's not going to help. So my husband is saying, just forget about it. Just forget everything that happened and just go on. But see, this has been going on for 11 years, and I don't see that happening, and I don't know what to do.
1: Mark.
0: Like, I'm kind of stuck here.
2: Yeah, so you can't forget everything that's gone on. You know, that's impossible unless you lose your memory somehow. And even then, you know, the deepest recesses of your brain still remember on a subconscious level. You know, obviously there's some concerning behavior here with the pushing and the calling while she's drunk that needs to be addressed, that needs to be repaired, that needs to have accountability and a boundary too. Now,
0: she's wanting me to pick between my husband. She wants my husband to pick her.
2: Yeah, and
0: is really what
2: I think. Here's the hard part, because I do have some compassion toward her as you tell the story, and I know that because there's probably a lot of hurt, you may not have a lot of compassion. But when I hear, "How do I get the ticket so that I can get in there too?" My heart goes out to her a little bit here, even though I know it's probably hard for you because you've been hurt. Now, there, I hear you, and I understand, and maybe it's just for the context of the call that you say my children, but now you've got remarried, they're your children, both your husband's and hers. And if you split into two families like that and you differentiate it, you're going to have this barrier. I'm speaking from experience here because I'm in a blended family. And so, you know, once we got married, we just decided internally within our family, there's no steps, there's no step parents, there's no step kids. We're the parents and they're our kids. And that's how I'll introduce them to people.
0: Well,
2: and people will have to figure it out. So, and it may have started out with all the best intentions, but there needs to be some kind of reset here where you are going to have to likely listen to her heart too, if you want to get to some kind of repair, because I don't think you can just forget about it. But in order for there to be some resolve, the healthiest thing to do is to try and heal one another out in a productive way, if you can. It's only when you can't do that, then I would say then there needs to be a really strong boundary here if that can't be achieved. But I think the first part you try and do is, how do we reset, not forget, how do we reset? And how do we get together and how do we address what's been going on? Both parties get to hear the other one's heart. And how do we see, how do we come to some kind of compromise? Because I can understand her wanting to have a Christmas dinner with you and her dad. And maybe it can't happen at the same time as when, you know, your bio kids are there. But maybe that still can happen where she can still feel included.
3: Oh, Donna, I have heard other people say as well, should I even have that session? Because it probably won't work. I think you were right to say, let's have a counseling session before we get together again, I would still stick with that. Mm. But agreeing with Mark that be ready to listen and go in knowing you've been imperfect too. And there have been ways that you've even unintentionally hurt her. So stick with that attempt at counseling. It might not be successful, but it is worth the attempt. But I think there's a preceding issue that needs attention, which is your husband seems to enable her. And I think he's dismissing the effect that her alcohol use is having on the people around him, around her. And so I'd have you ask him to go to couples counseling first before the session with her and Al-Anon. I think he's in some denial about how bad her alcohol use is and how difficult her behavior is for you all.
1: 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We are so sorry. 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And never stop growing. 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
11: Today on Focus on the Family with Jim Daly, we're exploring the topic of storms, which can change very quickly and unexpectedly, and a light rain can transform without warning into a howling gale. It's really damaging, even life-threatening. And your marriage is going to go through storms at some point. The question is, are you ready? I'm John Fuller, and thanks for joining us today.
10: John, the voice actor, I like this. Oh. You should go out for Odyssey and become a voice there.
11: I had one line, one sentence in
10: Doesn't
11: Odyssey.
10: Doesn't that bother you? They've only asked you in 40 years to do one line?
11: No, because that's
10: it bothers
11: okay.
10: me. I had one little part there once upon a time. But it's true. Marriage at times can be a struggle, just like voice acting. Gene and I have our struggles too. You know, Gene's always saying, you need to let people know we're not perfect, and we're not. And, you know, we have things in our own marriage that we have to work on, and that's okay. That's kind of like what life is. But, you know, there are couples who say, we've never had an argument. And I say, God bless you. I don't know if that's healthy. I mean, somebody might be rolling over mm-hmm. all the time saying, okay, yes. But today, we want to hear from a great friend and guest who wants to prepare you for those inevitable storms in your marriage. And let me remind you, Focus on the Family is here for you. That is key. We want to help you in any way we can. And I want to reemphasize, we are a treasure trove of resources here at Focus. Almost 50 years doing this, we have accumulated great wisdom with our counselors, our resources, the books we select and approve. Man, it's so much digital information online. There is everything at your fingertips.
11: Mm-hmm. Yeah, we're a phone call away, 800, the letter A in the word family, or stop by our website. Gary Thomas is our guest today. He's a wonderful speaker and author. He serves on the pastoral teaching team at Cherry Hills Community Church in Highlands Ranch outside of Denver. And among the many books Gary has written, the one we're talking about today is Making Your Marriage a Fortress, Strengthening Your Marriage to Withstand Life's Storms. And here's Jim, how you began the conversation with Gary Thomas on today's episode of Focus on the Family with Jim Daly.
10: You have written some incredible books on marriage. I would say you're the foremost expert on marriage. I hope your wife Lisa's happy. That's the proof
12: Ray,
10: in the pudding.
12: Don't see me wince there when you
10: We're
12: said
10: gonna
12: that.
10: We're going to call her in a minute and make sure. No, it's so true though, huh? Gene and I always talk about that. It's tough to be in that marriage space where you're the expert and then you and your wife have an argument and you're thinking in the back of your mind, wait a minute, this can't be happening to us. Does that happen to you?
12: Well, what's been a blessing, because people often ask Lisa, what's it like? And she says, what's made it easier for me, she goes, is he really does live out what he writes about, except for one book. And we talked about it, Everybody Matters. She thinks I could do a better job eating a little more healthily than I do. But as far as marriage, she seems to give me at least a passing grade.
10: All right, so. Now you made the rest of us feel better when we eat that In-N-Out burger. Okay. All right, let's get into it. Explain the idea of storms in a marriage. I get it generally, but you know, I understand it's related to your experience of surviving that hurricane down in Houston.
12: Well, yeah, it happened in 2017, and I think a lot of people can relate to this. We'd been in Houston for 7 years at the time, and every time in the fall, you have the signs blinking on the freeway, hurricane season is here, get your prepared kits ready and all of that. And the first few years, we take it seriously. We're from Pacific Northwest. The thought of a hurricane is terrible. After 4 or 5 years, you're like, yeah, I've heard that before. And then 2017, they said this big thing, Hurricane Harvey is coming, and it hit, and it wasn't that big of a deal at first, but then it moved a little inland, camped over Houston, and dropped over 50 inches of rain in 3 days. It felt like Noah's flood. I mean, it was just like, it just didn't stop. The water keeps coming up and up and up. And at that point, we see it coming into the yard, and I'm like, okay, I got to take this seriously. I go in the garage. This is so pathetic. All I had was cardboard and blue painter's tape.
10: Oh, great.
12: Which, to hold out flood water, you know, carry a gallon of water in a paper bag, and you're going to have just as much luck. And I realized, you know, just because the storm didn't come last year or the year before, the year before, the year before, people who are from that area of the country know eventually it is, and you need to be prepared. And I think the same thing is true for marriages, that yeah, just because it has only happened to your neighbor or you haven't seen it this or that, just the way that life works, even for believers, and sometimes I think especially for believers, the storm is going to hit. And at that point, will your marriage be part of the problem or part of the solution? And that's why you want to prepare.
10: No, and that's a great analogy. And I know that feeling. Here in Colorado, we get the snow reports and an inch falls when they said 12 inches was going to fall. So I totally relate to that. But you say these storms will reveal one or two truths about a marriage and a couple. What are those?
12: All of these couples, the one thing that they had in common, and I was so inspired by their stories, was that they never imagined that they would have to face the depth of pain and struggle that they faced. They were all caught by surprise, but secondly, that God is faithful. And not theoretically. God says he's going to be faithful. In fact, I think there are two verses that have really come true as I've written this book and think about it and I'm speaking on it. Psalm 9:10 says, those who know your name trust in you, for you, Lord, have never forsaken those who seek you. There hasn't been a single person who seeks God that God has forsaken. And then Jesus' almost fierce promise, but comforting one, in this world you will have trouble, but take heart, I have overcome the world. Every couple found that to be true. Mm. They did face trouble, but when they sought refuge in God, they found refuge, a new relationship with God and a new relationship with each other.
10: Yeah, and we're going to cover in more detail. I think one of the great breakdowns in marriage can be those expectations, especially early in marriage, where typically husbands are caught off guard because they didn't know they were supposed to know so many things that she was hoping he would remember to do, or whatever it might be. Speak to that expectation problem, which the earlier a couple can figure that out, I think, the better their marriage is going to be. Yeah.
12: Well, it's not just the expectations we have of our spouse. I think it's the expectations we have of God and ourselves. I think of one couple, Daryl and Stacy, a wonderful, godly couple. Stacy came from a dysfunctional childhood, And so she really wanted a strong guy who would take care of her. Daryl was a weightlifter. He could bench press 400 pounds. Mm. His expectations were, I'm going to be there for my wife physically. I'm going to protect my wife. I'm going to be carrying in the groceries or whatnot. 3 years after they were married, they got the diagnosis of MS on the part of Daryl. So really what motivated Stacy to get married, I want a strong man who's going to make me feel secure, who will take care of me, would never come true. She had to completely die to those expectations. And Daryl thought his relationship with Stacy would be, you can count on me, I'm going to be there for you, I'm going to take care of you. And now he says, decades later, she takes care of me. Mm-hmm. And talking to him even more recently, it's amazing. Stacy said, when I married Daryl, I thought I would just bask in the glow of Bubba. Because he was obviously, as a weightlifter, he was a big guy, but charismatic, loved the Lord, great with kids. I mean, a really, really good guy. And today, Stacy says, he's marked by humility like no other guy I know, because MS has humbled him. You know, he goes from the walker to the wheelchair to the scooter, to the electric, you know. And she goes, every time he responds with more humility. So she thought he would impress people with his strength. God decided he's going to have, no, Daryl, you're going to impress people with your humility, which only would have come through the severe road that they walked together.
10: Well, and the other part of that is how Daryl embraced what God's journey for him is. I mean, that's the humbling part, that he didn't walk away from the Lord in that respect. He said, thank you, Lord, and let's move on.
12: Yeah.
10: I mean, that's amazing.
12: It wasn't easy. I love it. He said when he was first diagnosed, because he was an athlete, he thought of himself that way. He said, I had one two-word prayer, heal me, heal me, heal me, heal me. And he just kept praying. And who wouldn't, you know, in your 20s, sure, facing this, until God finally said to him, Daryl, I am going to heal you, but not of MS. I'm going to use MS to heal other things in your life. And it ended up being the pride.
10: Wow.
12: And here's where I've just blown away by the wisdom of some of these couples. This is hard won wisdom. Daryl talked about getting into bed at night. So he gets his chair right up to there. He still has use of his arms somewhat so he can lift his body onto the bed, but he can't get his legs over. And so Stacy has to lift up his legs and move him over onto the bed. And he said to me, Gary, I'm tempted sometimes to say, why bother? I'm just going to let Stacy do everything. I'm only doing a little bit. And he goes, but I was really challenged. He says, I think I could probably physically only do about 20% of what I used to do.
10: Wow.
12: But I've been convicted by God. I want to do 100% of that 20%. Mm. And so often when couples go through challenges, they just give up. Well, if we can't do everything we wanted to do, let's just go into early retirement. And I was able to use it. This has been life-changing for me with a man who went through prostate cancer and had his prostate removed. And I can have real issues in physical intimacy or whatnot. And it'd be so easy to say, well, we can't do everything we used to do, so let's just learn to go without. And I could share Daryl's hard-won wisdom. Okay, maybe you can only do 30% of what you used to be able to do, but do 100% of that 30%. Don't take away more than life takes away. And maybe it could be a financial calamity, not just health, where we can't afford to do the resorts, we can't afford to go to the Michelin 3-star restaurants. But don't say then you're never going to go out. Do 100% of what you're able to do. And that's the humility that was carved out of decades of seeing their expectations crushed. But the surprise they found, not surprise, but God was there in their greatest fears.
11: Well, that's Gary Thomas on today's episode of Focus on the Family with Jim Daly, and what great content he's captured. So much of it is in the book, Making Your Marriage a Fortress, and we're talking about storms and staying strong. Get a copy of this book for your own use or to pass on to somebody you know who is really struggling. We have the book at focusonthefamily.com/broadcast or call 800, the letter A and the word family.
10: Gary, one of the things I like in the way you structured the book is you're pulling on a lot of stories from various couples that people can see their own lives in. And I love that. The next one was Barron and Christy, and he was in the Navy, chaplain in the Navy. He was deployed for 3 to 6 months at a time. The classic relationship distance issues. Describe what they were dealing with and how they sorted that out.
12: Well, he still is. And Barron is a soldier through and through. He was a Marine before he became a chaplain. He often serves with the special ops guys, which are, you'd look at them, you don't know they're in the military, but you know you don't want to go down an alley with them. I mean, these are...
10: Well, if they're on your side, I'm okay.
12: Yes, if they're on the side, you have no truer friend. And so it's just some valuable lessons. And so this is maybe if you have a long...

0: long deployment in the military, or maybe you're traveling for business or whatnot, some of the lessons that I thought were very helpful is that they talked about leaving. They didn't talk about reentry.
1: Right.
0: And they just learned. And this is what I love, all the stories of these couples. And this is what I love about marriage by God's design. We have time and commitment to get it right. None of these couples say, oh, we're just unusually wise, unusually connected, unusually mature. They share, yeah, we messed up here, and here's how we messed up. And Christina knew that Baron likes a clean house and a clean car when he comes home, and so she cleaned the car, but she forgot the steering wheel, and the steering wheel was sticky. She says, well, I did everything but the steering wheel, and Baron says, well, in the Marine Corps, sticky is sticky, and sticky isn't clean. And but this is where you have to talk about it as a couple, because I traveled a lot when the kids were younger without Lisa, because she had to be home with the kids. And rather than having the house clean, I just wanted peace and quiet. I'd been in front of groups. I'd been talking to people all day. I just wanted to chill out and have a relational time. But Lisa thinks her love language is cleaning, acts of cleaning. Add that one to Gary Chapman's. And so when I'd come home, and you know, it's always a rush to get the kids to bed in there. So she's furiously vacuuming and wiping. And I'm like, honey, I don't see the crumbs. I'm not inspecting the floor. I just really want to relax and say hi to you and say hi to the kids. And so what Baron wanted isn't what I wanted. It might not be what someone else's wife wants. But what I learned from their experiences, talk about it and then talk about it some more. So often we have these expectations of our spouses, but we don't tell them, but we still hold them accountable to it. And they learn to make it work. Look, what does it mean for you? You've been home with the kids. I'm coming home. How do you want the reentry to go for you? And then the wife that, or the husband, whoever's staying home, the other spouse is coming. Okay, what do you want for your reentry? And you might have to juggle it and compromise. He found out as a young soldier, particularly coming home after a long while, it was much better for he and his wife for them to spend a night or a few nights alone before they got together with the kids. She also said, you know, the kids are all over him and they soak up all his emotional energy. And so by the time we get them in bed, I got a very tired husband. And so they really focused on coming back together. Another major lesson that I found really helpful, Baron talked about one deployment where he was available, because a lot of times when he's in the field, he's not. But he was meeting with other chaplains. It was a training thing. And so three or four nights, brothers in arms, they're having a great time. They're laughing. And then Christina started to say, hey, Baron, we haven't connected for 3 or 4 days. And he said, Gary, I realized I would never go out 3 evenings in a row if I was home and not be connecting with Christina. So just because I'm on the road, I'm still married and I have to act like a married man on the road. And so they were intentional about, you know what, just because you're on the road or just because you're the one at home, you still need to make time for your spouse. They've learned being in the military that if you aren't intentionally connecting while you're on the road, you learn how to live separate lives. And if you learn how to live separate lives, you become comfortable with separate lives. And that is a gateway to divorce.
2: Yeah, those are so many good lessons in that. I mean, one of the things is create a communication pattern. I try to call Jean at least once during the day when I'm traveling. It's usually 2 or 3 times when I have a little break. I probably bug the daylight out of her. Hey, what are you doing? Didn't we just talk an hour ago? I'm not doing much more differently now. But it's just good to stay connected. You kind of refer to that, I think, as focused communication. I don't know if that fits the
0: No, it was perfect. And Christina really stressed this because she has a friend whose husband is a pilot and he didn't do that well. She goes, I'm talking to him on the phone and I can tell I have about 10% of him. He's watching a game. He's watching Sports Center. And so what my conclusion was, look, if you know you only have 10 minutes of solid conversation, give your spouse, your husband or your wife, the full 10 minutes. That's why I like FaceTime, because you can't cheat. look at each other face to face. It's better to say, I'm yours for this amount of time. And then, you know, I'm tired and I got to go off. And one woman said her husband would call her when she was at work and she would just be up front. Hey, babe, I've got 5 minutes before I have to be in this meeting, but I'm all yours for 5 minutes. And so she would listen and engage. And I think that's where just be intentional when you are communicating and then just admit when you're at the end. For Baron and Christina, high-low was really helpful to set up their conversation. What's the high point? What's the low point? Because by the end of that, he was pretty tired. I mean, it's a demanding job that he faced. He could see people die. And Christina was empathetic to that, that she wanted to be connected in marriage, but also have empathy that my spouse is doing a good thing, serving our country and ultimately protecting our family.
2: Mm-hmm. Right. Well, the pilot example, I was thinking you were going to say while he's flying the plane, he gives her about 10%. And I was thinking, that's a good thing if I'm on the plane with him. I don't mind 10%. Yeah. Let's move to another couple, Keith and Roxanne, that you mentioned, who brought, as you described it, quite a bit of baggage into the relationship.
0: Yeah.
2: I think, you know, many couples, it may not fit exactly the definition of this couple, but when you bring childhood wounds and things into the marriage, boy, you have got to deal with that stuff.
0: Yes.
2: Describe what Keith and Roxanne, what they brought into the marriage and how it unfolded.
0: Well, first, a word to wives. It's so devastating, and I know wives can be unfaithful too. There's a story in the book where a wife had the affair, but so often wives think, if my husband is cheating or he's looking at porn, what could I have done? Am I not keeping myself up? Am I not active? And every husband insisted, and Keith was among this, there's nothing my wife could have done to stop
2: That's
0: me
2: not
0: from
2: the
0: straying.
2: Issue.
0: This is not about her. Yeah. It was entirely about me. In fact, he said, Roxanne was my perfect wife. And because I thought she's a perfect wife, I thought, I'm certainly going to lose her when she finds out the real me. And so why don't I just get it over with, act so outrageously that it's like pulling off the Band-Aid and getting it done. But for Roxanne, her father had been unfaithful to her mom. And so she just had these real deep wounds and a lot of insecurity that's understandable. Keith grew up in a family where he was not brought in as part of it. He always felt left out. Then he was molested as a young boy. And a counselor in Houston that I often go to for these issues told me, Gary, whenever a client comes to me and says that this happened to him as a young boy, he goes, I wait for the dominoes to fall. He goes, he's not excusing it. He goes, but it's such a deep wound. And so when you have that kind of baggage where there was just no connection relationally with your family, all of this happened before he met Roxanne, before he married Roxanne. Roxanne had nothing to do with it. Because he didn't deal with that baggage, marriage, I've found as a pastor, gives guys about a 9 to 12 month pause. In the freshness of marriage, a lot of those old things go away. But eventually, if they're not dealt with, they're going to come back. And so it's about getting strong so that you can be strong in your marriage. Roxanne couldn't cure or help or heal Keith. He needed a professional. She's not a PhD counselor. And so it's just, what I say is, if you have some hurts, maybe kids laughed at you or bullied you a little bit, maybe you're fine to talk with a pastor and receive spiritual care. But when you have the level of hurt that Keith had, and I think that Roxanne had, you need a professional. You know, I can brush my teeth. I can't give myself a root canal.
2: Right.
0: So
2: it's really fair. We often demean that in the Christian community because we think, well, really, all you need is God.
0: Yeah.
2: And of course, that's true. If the Lord can wipe that slate clean, that's wonderful. That's not typically what happens. Going all the way back to your first story, God puts us on journeys to learn things about ourselves and about the world around us. So I love that encouragement to get good Christian counseling, I would say.
0: So I think with couples, when you're looking at your childhood hurts, instead of just saying, oh, it makes me so angry when he does this, or when she disrespects me, I want to say, why does this make you angry?
2: Yeah.
0: Why does this make you feel so disrespected? Why are you so sensitive to this or that? It might be what your spouse is doing, but it might not be. It might be what your dad did, what your mom did, what your siblings did. It's just recognizing that we bring a lot of baggage into our marriage, and I don't want my wife to have to carry it. That's where I need to go get help and say, can you unload this so I'm not just dumping it on my spouse?
2: You know, so often, Gary, temperament plays into this, and it could be either the husband or the wife. Either one can be very pro-counseling, the other one not so much, because for some, it marks failure, that I'm not measuring up, all those performance issues. It's not about that.
0: No.
2: It's about getting healthy, and so I just want to encourage people to remember that and try to break loose of that to make your marriage all that it can be. Right at the end here, the impact of isolation in a marriage, and it fits with this story, I think, but The isolation in a marriage can really wreak havoc on that relationship, both in a male expression of that, because we as men tend to pull in and go the way of the little boy. We don't want to deal with it. We don't want her harping on us. I don't know what to do. I don't know how to fix that in me. So we just pull in.
0: Yeah.
2: And we go news, weather, and sports, right?
0: Right.
2: And then for wives, I mean, they find it in, I think, in other activity, girlfriend activity. They get distracted, and you end up isolated. Speak to the verse in Proverbs that you mentioned in the book about the downside of isolation.
0: Yeah.
2: To me, it feels like it's a medication, but it's medicating in the wrong way.
0: Absolutely. Proverbs 18:1 says, "Whoever isolates himself seeks his own desire. He breaks out against all sound judgment." Keith felt like his downfall into affairs was fueled largely by isolation. He didn't deal with feeling isolated from his family of origin, and so he felt the same thing in his marriage, and always thought he had to look outside of his family to do it. And I think isolation is sort of like, let me give a plug for Focus on, it's like Focus on the Family. Publishers say they want books that are Tylenol, not vitamins. And what they mean by that is, if you have a headache, I need this. Vitamins are supplements for long-term health, and they don't seem as urgent. I bet when people are going through an affair, or a kid is rebelling, or things are crazy, they're listening to 10 Focus on the Family episodes.
2: Well, I hope so.
0: But this is why you need the supplements as well, because if you wait until the crisis hits before you try to gain the wisdom, or before you're part of a church group, they wouldn't have had anybody to call. When things are going well, you don't think you need church. It's like an obligation. Well, we should go. It's Sunday. But if you know the storms are going to come, you're going to say, we need to be a part of a church. The day will come when we need them. And the day is here when somebody needs us. And it was a real lesson. I think if you look at scripture reading, prayer, Bible study, listening to Focus, those are just wise things. Taking your vitamins to gradually become stronger as a person and as a couple. If you know the storm will hit, and it will, get the wisdom now so that you can draw from it. Not be like me with cardboard and blue painter's tape trying to hold back floodwaters, which is worthless. I just didn't have the resources. I didn't gather them ahead of time, and that was foolish.
2: Yeah, I hear you. And what you're saying is, on the sunny day, get the sandbags ready.
0: Yeah.
2: Because you're going to need them tomorrow.
0: Absolutely.
2: But Gary, this has been so good. And again, I just respect the depth in which you write on this topic of marriage. And every book that you've done on marriage is just a powerhouse, and it's so full of wisdom for couples, and this one hits the mark once again. And I just hope people will respond. Even if you're in a healthy place with your marriage, it'll be healthier, and maybe you know people in your church or family members that need a copy of this great resource that Gary has written. Get in touch with us, like we normally say. If you can donate to the ministry, if you could become a monthly sustainer here at Focus, that'd be great. One-time gift is good too. And we'll send you a copy of the book as our way of saying thank you. And if you're in a tough spot, we get it. We want to get the resource into your hands. So just let us know, and we'll give you the book. Also, your support helps to strengthen marriages and rescue couples who are in trouble. We have something called Hope Restored. It's a 4-day intensive. We have an 80% success rate. About 30% of the couples come with divorce papers ready to go. It's a remarkable program. I don't know of anything more successful in recovering marriages. And again, if that's something of interest to you, get in touch with us. We had a woman named Christy who she and her husband attended, and she said, "I could have never imagined how God would use this experience to grow us closer to Him, to each other, and into the individuals He designed us to be." So often, we fell in love, we got married, and somehow now we're angry at each other. Hope Restored does a wonderful job of recovering that desire to be one, and that's God's desire for you as well. So check it out. Get help if you need it, and we are here to assist you in getting the help you need.
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0: Hello, and welcome to Just in Time Ministries with Pastor Rhonda Penquite. We have more power and authority in Christ than we know, and when we learn to act on it in faith, God guarantees our success. So let's join Rhonda as she teaches us how to walk in victory.
1: You're manifesting the presence of God. You're manifesting the signs, wonders, miracles, and breakthroughs. You surpass space and time. Think about that. You ready to surpass space and time? When Jesus appeared to Paul on the road to Damascus, he appeared as a ball of light. And he asked Paul, "Why are you pushing and fighting against the goads?" Which is a form of a cattle prod of the day. You know, because the farmer's standing there with the cattle prod, like, "No, you're not going that way. You're going this way." And cows don't resist very long. Pigs don't resist very long. They get the end of that cattle prod, especially the ones today that have a little juice coming, and they go the way they're supposed to go. And what Jesus was saying, why are you fighting against your inevitable future? Think about that. Why are you fighting against your inevitable future? I don't want to fight against my inevitable future. Let's go. Because I am a king and a priest. I rule and reign with him through eternity. Christian yesterday said for 1,000 years. I'm like, no. No. It's through eternity. Because God doesn't change. Nothing changes. The millennium is just the beginning. Woo. The biggest group that needs to hear this is the church. Paul wrote later, the mysterion that's been hidden, which is now being revealed, that all human history is summed up in Christ. He used a lot about mystery and mystics and mysterion. He used the word mysterion, I think it was like 61 times. But see, this is a mystical secret that's now being revealed. And what it is that the entire human history, past, present, and future, are yours in Christ. And all is ours in Christ. Everything is yours in Christ. Because we have all that he has. We're a co-heir, a joint heir, co-ruler. And we've been talking about a lot of things that most Christians are so afraid of hearing, that are so far out and away from their thinking that they can't or won't believe it. So don't expect them to. We just roll on, argue with our results,

diminishes your trust in him and what he accomplished on the cross in his death, burial, and resurrection. You get that? Anything that diminishes, that gets you to question him. Well, these messages are not getting you to question him or diminish your trust in him. That's getting us more and more. If this is true, I want in. I'm going for it. I'm going all out. I've got nothing better to do. Wow. It is finished. What's finished? You know what's finished? The law of sin and death. The curse of the law of sin and death. You see how sin and death always go together? Because the wages of sin is death. We are now under the law of the Spirit of life in Christ Jesus. And what kind of life does he have? Immortal, eternal, supernatural, unlimited, beyond what we can even ask, think, hope, or imagine. Jesus has reconciled everyone and everything back to himself. He has restored everyone and everything back to its original state. That's what coming to the cross was all about. Now, we've seen scripture after scripture that tell us the new creation realities. And everything that we've talked about is exciting. It's amazing. It's wonderful. It makes us trust him more. It makes us long for him more. We're seeing that everything in God is bigger, better, wider, wilder, mightier than we have been taught. And it's now, because God is the God of the now, and it's now faith. So we shift our paradigm about the gospel in the direction of the truth. And when we do that, we have more intimacy with him. We experience the love of God. We experience the joy of the Lord. We are in ecstasy with him. You just get so excited about how good he is. You know, our earthly parents have been good to us, and we need to be excited about how good they are to us and appreciate how good they are to us because God's placed them in our lives. You know, I look back and I appreciate all the things my parents did for me. You know, it would be wise of children right now to appreciate what their parents are doing for them now. Now. You know, it'd be a good thing. That's why we honor our parents. Because you wouldn't be here without them. You wouldn't be as good a shape without them. Wow. We shift our paradigm about the gospel in the direction of truth. We have more intimacy with him. We experience that love, that abounding love, that unconditional love. We experience the joy of the Lord, and we are in ecstasy with him. It's just so exciting. I mean, think about the most exciting time you have ever been excited and what was going on, and how much more is our intimacy and in the presence of God to be putting us in ecstasy. We should just be walking around in ecstasy all the time. We don't even have to know all the goodness of God. Just know that it is so good that we're excited to be with him. And when we quit trying to do things on our own, when we quit trying to make things happen by our works, when we participate in the unbreakable life that's already happening, things happen. Rest. Rest. Enter into his rest. How many times do we have scripture that say, enter into my rest? This is what he's talking about. Wow, it's already happening. We just didn't see what was really going on all around us. And what's really going on all around us is the Trinitarian dance of unbreakable cosmic ecstasy. And it goes throughout space and time. That's what's going on. God is joyful. God's not mad. All of his anger went into Jesus on the cross. Jesus took it for us. Did you know God's not about filling up churches with people? He's about filling creation with the knowledge of his glory. So if we get a hold of the knowledge of his glory, remember, all creation is just waiting for the sons of God to be revealed. You see how this all goes together? And Paul talked about the mystical secrets of God. He said that speaking in tongues is mystical. It's life from another realm. It's a frequency we don't understand, but Paul talked about the mystery. And Christians are so afraid of it. Recently I was asked, oh, well, do you and your church speak in tongues? And I looked intently at him to see if he really wanted to know the answer.
And I said, absolutely.

0: Absolutely. End of conversation. Absolutely. But seeds were planted. Wow. You know, Paul talked about the mystery of Christ being revealed. Christ in you, the hope of glory, is a mystery. He talked about the mystery of immortality in Timothy. We just read that verse. He talks about the mystery of the church. So there's mystics and mysteries and mysterions. It's all there. And, you know, we've been conditioned. Oh, don't go there. It's new age. Oh, it's old age. It's been there from the beginning. Then he said, but there's a profound mystery. There's one thing in our mystery that's bigger than anything and everything. And that mystery is that we have become one with him in mystical, ecstatic marriage. Woo! He's not talking about marriage like humans get married. This is becoming one in reality. See, we're already with him. In 1 Corinthians 5:13, this is where Paul said, if I am out of my mind in blissful ecstasy, it's all for God's glory because he delights in ecstasy. And it's past the time that we, the church, take on his name, his house, his economy, his health, his eternity, his immortality, his system, and that we live in him, move in him, and have our being in him. This is what God told Abraham to do. Remember, he said, leave your father and mother, leave your land, leave your language, leave all that's familiar to you, and relocate yourself in me. Wow. Relocate yourself in me, which is a new, fertile, vibrant relationship that will produce children and nations, will produce signs, wonders, miracles, and breakthroughs. He said, your relationship with me will produce wealth and ecstasy. Well, we read where Abraham was wealthier than all the surrounding kings, and they wanted him to go away because he embarrassed them with his wealth. And we've been told wealth is sinful, wealth is evil, wealth is bad. Take vows of poverty. No, no, no, no, no. Absolutely not. Abraham had to come out of the framework and the naming and the framing of his parents so that he could put on new genetics. He put on a new system. He had the life breath of God in him. It's like a marriage where you live together, eat together, think together, constantly are in contact with one another. It's sharing responsibilities, sharing dreams, sharing visions. That's what the new creation is all about. We become one with him. We are his body. This is the mysterious marriage between divinity and you. You married the divine. You became one with the divine. Therefore, you are divine. And Paul's revelation about this union with God is why he said he was out of his mind in ecstasy. And he said, and it's all God's fault because God's so good. If I'm out of my mind in ecstasy, it's for his glory. So what would happen if the church honored this relationship like Paul did, like Abraham did, like so many have gone before us did? John the Revelator. I even think of Stephen, because he was performing signs, wonders, and miracles, and that's why they stoned him. And he stood there and he looked up and he saw Jesus standing. He saw into the other realms. If he can see into other realms, we can see into other realms. If I'm out of my mind in ecstasy, it's for his glory. If it's for his glory, whoo, the church, the knowledge of the glory of the Lord through the church would be in all the world in no time. And you know, you can tell what someone honors because what you honor, you will attract. You can tell what someone thinks in their heart because as a man thinks, so he is. So you open realms by what you say, whether good or bad. The power of death and life is in your tongue and you will eat the flesh of what you say. So how is it that Christians don't take that so seriously? That's why we say around here, there are no old jokes, no memory jokes, no poor jokes, no fat jokes, no whatever jokes when it's not funny. And when you think you're saying those just jokingly, you have opened that realm. You have honored that realm, and you're going to eat the fruit thereof of what you have said. Take this verse seriously. Only life words, immortal words, forever words, eternal words come out of your mouth. Health words come out of your mouth. Prosperity words, wealth words.
1: 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Thank you for joining us today. You are here for just such a time as this, so go forth in the power of His might and possess all that is yours in Christ Jesus.
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6: I was in Florida several years ago. There was a lady who met me on the sidewalk before the night service and said, "Would you pray for me?" Said, "I've had a headache for 30 years. Said, I know what it's like to be without a headache for 30 years. I said, "Well, are you going to be in the service tonight?" "Well, yeah." She said, "I'll be there." I said, "Well, come on, God will heal you." And she came to the service that night. And I taught the Word. And then I laid hands on the sick. She came in the line, and I heard this in my spirit just as I walked up to her. And I heard it in my spirit say, "Tell her she'll be healed instantly when you lay hands on her." So I just said what I heard in my spirit. Well, I touched her, and she went out in the spirit. I went on and ministered to some others. And when she got up off the floor, I heard the Spirit of God say this. I heard this on the inside of me. "Tell her to go in peace and be whole of that plague." So I said, "Sister, the Lord said, go in peace and be whole of that plague." In other words, don't let it come back. I asked her, I said, "Where's the headache?" She said, "It's gone." I just said what I heard in my spirit. Don't let it come back. See, most people lose their healing over a counter attack than any other one thing. Most of the time they'll say, "I thought I was healed, but I guess I'm not." And then it'll come right back. Now somebody said, "Well, now if God heals them, they'll always be healed." No, not necessarily. If it was their faith that got them healed, more than likely they'll keep it. But sometimes through the ministry gifts, people get healed that maybe didn't believe anything. Now see, there are other ways to get healed. And if they don't grab a hold of some faith and release their faith in it. Well, anyway, to make a long story short, she told me the next day, she said, at 4 o'clock the next morning, she said, "I woke up with my head hurting." She said, "I just sat up on the side of the bed and I remembered what you said." She said, "Oh, no, you don't, Satan, in the name of Jesus. Hands were laid on me last night and I received my healing. I am healed in the name of Jesus." She said, "Instantly, just you snap your finger," said, "it left." Never came back. Got a letter from her 3 months later, said, "I never had another headache." So you see, you have to stand against that. You see, Jesus, one day, the 10 lepers standing far off in Luke, the 17th chapter, said, "Jesus, thou son of David, have mercy on us." He said, "Go show yourself to the priest." "What do you mean, go show yourself to the priest? You only do that if you've been cleansed." And they hadn't been cleansed. They're still lepers. But as they went, they were cleansed. First step they took toward the priest's house. They're calling themselves clean, just like Jesus did. See, he called them clean. But they wasn't clean. But then they were. See, as they went, they were cleansed. What would happen if they hadn't went? Wouldn't have been cleansed. Somebody said, "I don't believe in making confessions of faith unless it's already done." Well, you don't believe the Bible. Because as they went, the first step they took toward the priest's house, you see, they're calling themselves clean, because that's the only reason you go show yourself to the priest if you've been cleansed. Jesus said to the man, "Thy faith has made thee whole."

0: See, one of them came back, the others didn't. They probably lost their healing. Doesn't say. He says, was there not 10 healed? Where are the 9? Only this one came back. He said, thy faith has made thee whole. It was his faith that made him whole. Now, go with me to Mark's Gospel, the 6th chapter. You're right there in the 5th chapter. And he went out from thence and came into his own country, and his disciples followed him. And when the Sabbath day was come, he began to teach in the synagogues, and many hearing him were astonished, saying, from whence has this man these things? And what wisdom is this that is given unto him, that even such mighty works are wrought by his hands? Is not this the carpenter, the son of Mary, the brother of James and Hosea and Judah and Simon? And are not his sisters here with us? And they were offended at him. And Jesus said unto them, a prophet is not without honor, but in his own country and among his own kin and his own house. And he could there do no mighty works, save he laid his hands on a few sick folks. The Greek says sickly folks. Wasn't much wrong with them. And healed them. And he marveled because of their unbelief. And he went around about the village teaching. Now here we have one translation says he tried to, but he couldn't. Now see, the idea that Jesus just could do anything at any time just doesn't bear it out in the Scripture. Unless he could get people to believe, he could there do no mighty works. See, he's operating as a man anointed with the Holy Ghost and healing power. So it was their faith that changed the situation. You know, I was in a meeting in Missouri one time on Sunday morning, and I had taught on healing and ministered to the sick. And after we had ministered to the sick, we were standing in the aisle of the church. Here come an elderly man and his wife up and began to talk. And she was saying something, and he kept interrupting and saying, she hath arthritis. And 3 or 4 times he said that, just kept interrupting what she was saying. I don't remember what she was saying, but anyway, I finally said to her, I said, you don't need that arthritis, do you? Well, no, she said, I really don't. And I said, well, I heard this in my spirit. The Lord said, have your wife to lay hands on her back. She had spinal arthritis. Have your wife to lay hands on her back. You lay hands on her, and I'll heal her. Well, I just told her what she said. I said, the Lord just told me if I'd lay hands on you, my wife lay hands on your back, he's going to heal you. Oh, she said, I've been prayed for before, but it didn't work. I thought, you know, if we depend on her faith to get her healed, we're in trouble. I said, well, I'm not going to pray. The Lord didn't tell me to. He said, lay hands on you. So I laid hands on her. My wife laid hands on her back. And I said, in the name of Jesus, be healed. Be whole of thy plague. Then I said, now bend over and touch your toes. She opened her mouth. I saw her form the words. You know, she started to say, I can't do it. And then she just started bending down a little. Like this, real slow at first. Then she went on down, went on down, went on down. Bent over and touched her toes. She stood up. I said, how long has it been since you've been able to do that? She said, 30 years. 30 years. Bound by spinal arthritis. Instantly healed when hands were laid on her. Special anointing. Didn't have a thing to do with her faith. Because she said, I've been prayed for before. It didn't work. But you see, there are special anointings. But generally speaking, in the Scriptures, people had to believe things. Had to believe in the anointing. See, in his own hometown, Jesus could there do no mighty work because they didn't believe he was anointed. They could have got their barn roof fixed because they believed that he was a carpenter, but they couldn't get their body healed. So in your own hometown, he said, you know, a prophet's without honor. I mean, the people won't believe it. I know in my hometown. I taught Sunday school class for years, and some of the boys in my Sunday school class, they saw me out at the airport one day flying an airplane. They said, we didn't know preachers could fly. Like, you know, you had to be some kind of strange. And people say, well, he couldn't be anointed. I saw him driving a combine the other day. It's strange what people believe, you see. But I was in St. Louis one time in a full gospel businessman meeting. And here's a woman who was sitting up at the head table before the meeting started, you know. And she comes out of the audience, walks up there, and she shook hands with me. She said, Brother Capps, said, I just wanted to meet you. Said, I want you to know I've been prayed for by the best of them. Oral Roberts prayed for me. Kenneth Copeland prayed for me. Kenneth Hagin prayed for me. She said, I guess I'll try you. I said, well, dear sister, if you expected me to heal you, you're going to be sadly disappointed. But if you'll come and release your faith in the anointing of God, you'll go home healed tonight. I don't care who's prayed for you. She said, are you serious? I said, I've never been more serious in my life. See, she's expecting some man to heal her. She didn't have any faith in the anointing. She expected some man to do it. See, in Jesus' hometown, he could there do no mighty works because they didn't believe that he was anointed. They were offended at him. Let me give you one last scripture. In Mark's Gospel, the first chapter, gives us a classic example of a man that had great faith that Jesus could, but did not know whether he would or not. This seems to be a major problem, especially in full gospel circles. People say, well, I know God's able. Well, the devil knows that. But will he? Now, here's a man in verse 39 says, and he preached in their synagogues throughout all Galilee and cast out devils, demons. There came a leper to him, beseeching him, and kneeling down to him, and saying to him, if thou wilt, thou canst make me clean. Jesus, moved with compassion, put forth his hand, and he touched him. Now, I want you to notice, the whole multitude got healed in many places if they even touched him. Now, he moved with compassion, touched the man, and nothing happened. He's just as leprous as he ever was. Not one bit of power flowed. Nothing happened. Why? Because the man has a question mark. He said, if thou wilt, thou canst make me whole. He knows he can't, doesn't know whether he will or not. He hasn't released his faith. He's waiting for a word. Faith cometh by hearing. See, now, he had a reason for that. There was no record of lepers being healed, that Jesus ever healed lepers before this. But we don't have that excuse. So, see, that was a legal doubt for that man. But then Jesus, see, he's already touched him now, and no power flowed. He's just as leprous as he ever was. And then he says, I will, be thou clean. And as soon as he had spoken, immediately the leprosy departed from him, and he was cleansed. What happened? He removed the question mark. If you have one question mark, whether it's God's will for you to be healed or not, it stops the flow of the anointing of God. People that just touched Jesus got healed when he didn't even know they're there. But then he deliberately lays hands on somebody and no power flows. Why? Because they didn't believe. They didn't know whether to believe it or not. See, your faith will always stop at the question mark. But if you remove the question mark, the faith will draw the anointing.
1: Thank you so much for joining us for the Concepts of Faith broadcast. Now, our book offer all this week is book offer number 7504. It's called Your Spiritual Authority. Now, this book was formerly called Authority in Three Worlds. It was a small paperback. It is now in a regular size book, and we've changed the title, got a new cover on it. But it's the same book of Authority in Three Worlds. But if you don't have this book, it's now entitled Spiritual Authority. It's $11 plus $4 postage and handling. That's a total of $15. And this book will give you insight into how God created man in his image and his likeness, gave mankind dominion over this planet. We have a chapter in here entitled Keys to Understanding the Bible. If you don't understand the first three chapters of Genesis, you're not going to understand the Bible real clearly. Authority of the body. This is an important chapter because it deals with the fact that your body gives you authority on this planet. Jesus had to be born on this planet to have authority here because in Genesis 1, God gave mankind authority. And he took on him the image of man. He was a man, first of all. He was son of God, all right. But God had to anoint him so he could destroy the works of the devil. In chapter 9, it says the authority of Jesus. Now we have in chapter 11 says Jesus a sin offering. This book starts in Genesis and carries you through the Bible showing you an overall view of what some people only have bits and parts of. Chapter 13 is first begotten of the dead. Did you know that Jesus, after he arose from the dead, he was called the first begotten from the dead and never called again the only begotten of the Father? He's the first begotten from the dead. That's important. Offer number 7504, Your Spiritual Authority, 180-page paperback for $11 plus $4 postage and handling. 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

0: it's a restoration of what was lost in the fall. And God's going to restore the whole creation. Christ, having been dead, was restored into that new creation in glorified form, immortal, and so forth. And he's the firstborn into that. Now, why would I say that we should understand firstborn in Colossians 1:15 to mean firstborn from the dead? Well, because Paul actually says it that way three verses later. In Colossians 1:18, he says, Christ is the head of the body of the church, who is the beginning, the firstborn from the dead, that in all things he may have the preeminence. So he's the firstborn. In verse 15, he simply calls him the firstborn. He clarifies in verse 18, he's the firstborn from the dead. And the whole of creation will eventually be undergo a similar birth from its present groaning state into a glorified state, just as Jesus already has. In the fifth verse of Revelation 1, Jesus says that he is the faithful witness, the firstborn from the dead, and the ruler over the kings of the earth. So, again, he's the firstborn from the dead. He's the first fruits of those who slept. It means that his resurrection was the first. He's the first to enter into this realm of the new creation, which will eventually encompass the whole creation. So he's the firstborn of all the creation in this respect. That's how I understand that. And it has nothing to do with his origin in, you know, in the eternal past. It has to do with his resurrection and what that means in terms of the whole creation following him in that way. All right, let's talk to Kay in California. Hi, Kay. Welcome.
1: Thank you. I'm calling about Romans chapter 9, verse 5.
0: Okay.
1: And the four versions of Bibles that I have seem to have different shadings on the question is Christ over all and is Christ God? And when you get the NIV, sounds like both, but the RSV makes it sound like Christ is separate from God, and the King James kind of waffles. The New American Standard I like. It says that Christ, who is over all, comma, God blessed forever. But some of the other translations put a period between Christ and God. So I'm wondering if you could tell me what the Greek says. Thank you.
0: Okay, yeah, I'd be glad to talk about that. As far as the period goes, or punctuation, this is the problem with many translations. And the thing is, the Greek doesn't contain the punctuation. This is something the translators have to guess. Was there supposed to be a period here? Sometimes I wonder, is there supposed to be a parenthesis here? And the translators don't always agree on it. I'm looking at the Greek text, Romans chapter 9, verse 5. And here's what it says in the interlinear. And from whom the Christ, according to the flesh, he being over all, God blessed to the ages. Okay, now, if it says he is the, if it means he is over all, period, and then just the statement, God blessed to the ages, that's awkward because God blessed to the ages is not a sentence. Why would there be a whole sentence that just means God blessed? If you said God is blessed to the ages or whatever, first of all, that would be true. It would also be rather irrelevant to his train of thought here. He's talking about Christ. He's talking about how Israel had received the covenants, they had received the promises, they had received the worship of God and the tabernacle, and from them came Christ, who is over all. And then he says, God blessed forever. Well, yeah, God is blessed forever. He doesn't say God is blessed forever. He says God blessed forever, which strikes me as, another clause describing Christ. Now, the RSV you mentioned does not make it sound like it's talking about Christ. The RSV, many people have had complaints against the RSV since it first came out, that it represents a much more liberal Christianity. It was not put out by quite such conservative Christians as some of the versions before it was. And it does seem that, you know, the RSV translators are not wishing to state that Jesus is God overall. But Paul does seem to state that. I think, again, we can't go with punctuation since the Greek doesn't have punctuation. But the wording doesn't really allow that the clause beginning with the word God, blessed forever, is somehow a new sentence, because it, frankly, it isn't a sentence. It doesn't have a verb. And you might say, well, blessed is a verb. No, in this case, it's an adjective. It should say God is blessed forever. Is would be the verb. Blessed, and if we say I'm blessed, or he blessed, you know, Abraham, Melchizedek blessed Abraham. Blessed then is a verb. But when it says that God is blessed forever, blessed is an adjective there. There is no word is. So you don't have a complete sentence there. So I think that the RSV is simply trying to avoid making strong statements affirming the deity of Christ. And I'm on the side of those that say this is calling Jesus God. You know, I'm not an expert in the Greek, but I'm, you know, I can see what's there and what's not there. So I'm going to go with the scholars who see it that way. Thanks for your call. Let's see. Mary in North Carolina, welcome to The Narrow Path. Thanks for calling.
2: Hey, Steve. Thanks for taking my call.
0: Uh-huh.
2: I guess I'll just start off by saying that I am all millennial, and I don't believe in unconditional eternal security.
0: Okay.
2: But I go to Baptist churches. I've been going to Baptist churches since I got born again 7 years ago.
0: So you're saying you're out of step with their theology?
2: Yeah, a little bit. And the things that I kind of have questions about is, you know, they teach penal substitutionary atonement, and they try to use Romans 3:25 to support it. And I just see where it says that our previous sins were committed. And then they also teach something about the Bema seat. And I have no idea what the heck they're talking about. And I just assume it must be dispensational or something.
0: Yeah.
2: Can you enlighten me a little bit on it?
0: Yeah, Bema is used in the New Testament, but they have their own way of looking at it as dispensationalist. Yeah. Now, as far as penal substitution, I have no problem with penal substitution. I accept it. But I also accept the other views of the atonement. And I do think that Romans 3:25, I've looked at that a lot of different ways, and I think it probably does mean that Jesus' death, was an atonement for sins committed before he died, previously committed. The reason I think that is, Paul wouldn't have to say that Jesus set forth as an atonement for sins previously committed, since Paul would not wish necessarily to distinguish between our past sins or any future ones. Maybe it'd just be, you know, more economical to say for our sins. He set forth as a propitiation for our sins. That would include our past ones, our present ones, our future ones. And that would be, if that's what he's talking about, the way I'd expect him to say it. The fact that he's talked about previously committed sins, especially when he says at this time he set forth Christ, I think the previous means before Jesus came. There were sins committed before Jesus came. And Jesus was at this time set forth to cover those sins previously committed, previous to him coming. That's my thought. Now, the Bema seat of Christ, Paul did say we must all stand before the Bema seat of Christ. The Bema is from the Greek culture. As I understand it, it's the rewards seat of the judges at the Olympics. When the runners run their races and win a prize, the judges are in the Bema seat. And they like to say, well, when we're raptured before their tribulation and millennium, all that stuff that they teach, we're going to stand before the judgment seat of God, but it's going to be just rewards. And whereas later, after the millennium, when the wicked are going to the judgment, they'll be judged concerning their fate eternally. So they would say, we're already, of course, saved. And so the Bema seat is just going to be, you know, where we get our rewards. Now, I have no trouble with that, but they distinguish it from the great white throne judgment at the end of the millennium. And I, as far as I'm concerned, the judgment seat's the judgment seat. I think the great white throne judgment seat is the Bema seat. And I do believe that saved people will receive, you know, rewards there. And some people who are not Christians, they'll be condemned there. So The dispensationalists like to differentiate between the Bema and the Great White Throne. I'm out of time, sorry to say. 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
4: And good morning, ladies and gentlemen. I'm Captain Abrams from the flight deck. 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And we've got...
5: Excuse me, Captain. First Officer Zucker here.
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20: 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On today's edition of The Plumb Line, I'm your host, Jay Rudolph. My guest is Brian Dembozik, and Brian is a new guest here on The Plumb Line. Excited to have gotten a recommendation from another guest to connect with him, and looking forward to a discussion that we are going to have on something called family discipleship. Probably all, well, we've all heard of family, and we all have a family of one sort or another, and we've probably all heard the word discipleship too, but the two words combined... Well, I hope everybody's heard that. I hope everybody's practiced that. It's tuning in, but I am quite certain that that would not be the case. And we're going to find that out as we go through this, because it's something that is largely neglected, I believe. And my guest can address that as well. So welcome, Brian. Thanks for coming on.
22: Jay, thank you so much for having me. It's a delight to be on with you.
20: Yeah, and as I just stated kind of in that open, you know, honestly, I guess I'll backtrack on my comments a little bit, because in our family settings, we all do some type of discipleship, because essentially it just means, you know, training. And maybe we can get a better definition from you in a second here, but there's some sort of training, some sort of discipleship going on. The bigger question is it a good, you know, godly and effective discipleship, you know, discipleship into the faith of the Lord Jesus Christ or not? So would that kind of be an accurate assessment?
22: I think absolutely yes. I mean, everybody's discipling. Even the world disciples us. The question is it godly gospel discipleship or is it not? And I think that's the key. Same thing. Everybody's a theologian. It's just a matter, are we a good theologian or not?
20: Good point. Yeah. I just want to start off right away. We're not making this a guilt trip here, because it could, you know, I've had that happen to me. You know, in one sense, it can be a little bit helpful, because we still have a couple kids at home yet. We have 7 kids and almost all out of the house. We're into the grandparent stage, which is awesome, as anyone who has grandkids knows. But, you know, we'll look back and we'll say, look at kind of areas that we did things wrong, and, you know, we'll try to do a little better. And so we don't want this to be like a guilt trip of just, you know, making yourself mad, kicking yourself for things that you did wrong. Rather, it's kind of hope for the future. And maybe if you don't have kids at home anymore, maybe how you can be effective in discipling your grandkids or whatever. So that's one point I wanted to make.
22: Yeah, I agree completely, Jay. I think as I did readings on this topic for my PhD work, as I consume content, hear sermons and so forth, that is one thing I often hear is I'll hear people, and I think they have the best intentions, but they'll say, hey, look, families are not discipling like they should and like they have in the past. You know, we've gotten away from that. We got to start again. And there's truth to that. Well, we can talk about that more in a minute. But one of my big concerns was what you just articulated, that we have so many parents, I think, who feel like instead of being encouraged, they feel discouraged, they feel defeated, they feel like failures. And that's one thing I would want just to double click and echo what you just said with anybody listening. If you're listening and you have not done this or done it poorly, it's okay. Today can be a fresh start. And God is a God of grace. We need to give grace to ourselves because he pours it out to us in abundance. And so instead of looking back at any failures, let's start looking forward toward little victories, even the smallest victories that you can build upon. And God can do much with the little that you offer him.
20: Yeah, I should mention, too, the book called Family Discipleship That Works, Guiding Your Child to Know, Love, and Act Like Jesus is what we're reflecting upon and digging into here by my guest, Brian Demosik. And Brian, back up a little bit here and talk to us about how this even became. I understand, was this when you were in a Bible school or seminary or something, that this was a, you know, part of a paper or a work that you did there?
22: Exactly. I was in a PhD program and that focused on ministry. And so I started kind of wanting to focus on something with family discipleship. My background, I spent 17 years in local church ministry, and I started as a youth and family pastor. And so I've got a family myself. And so this is kind of a near and dear topic to me. And so I started researching it for my PhD. And originally I was going to look at when Sunday school started in America in the 1700s. How did the church make concessions for the home? And it started this new thing called Sunday school so that it didn't replace discipleship in the home, and started trying to figure out what happened there. What can we get back to? Because we know that today, a lot of times that's one of the problems, is the church just kind of steps in and does it. And so a lot of parents say, well, you got it.
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1: Good evening and welcome to Victory Field in downtown Indianapolis, Indiana. Game number 3 on tap tonight between the Iowa Cubs, AAA affiliate of the Chicago Cubs, and the Indianapolis Indians, the AAA affiliate of the Pittsburgh Pirates. 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Until that point, the next 25 minutes will be the Yuengling pregame show. Flight by Yuengling is the next generation of light beer, crisp, clean, and brewed for people who want flavor without the extra calories. Well, the iCubs snapped their 7-game losing streak with a thrilling 10-inning win in yesterday's contest. The iCubs saving the game with a leaping catch by Ben Cowles with the winning run at second and two outs in the bottom of the ninth, and then scoring two in the top of the 10th in order to earn that victory. It was a back-and-forth ball game, and the iCubs, who used three different rehabbing Chicago Cubs pitchers, again earned their 14th win to the half, 44th win overall. Indianapolis, meanwhile, 22-13 in the second half. They are 53-57 overall and hanging around in the second half playoff race. So, well, let's take a look at our pitching matchup for tonight. It's brought to you, as always, by Confluence Brewing Company. And good times start when you visit their taproom and brewery along Grays Lake at 1235 Thomas Beck Road before or after a game, or order one of their craft beers at any of dozens of local establishments, including Principal Park. First for the Iowa Cubs today, it's the return of right-hander Connor Noland, who has been a staple in the iCubs rotation over the last handful of years. The 26-year-old from the University of Arkansas last pitched for the iCubs, last pitched in a competitive game on June 11th. The iCubs placed him on the development list. He had been in Arizona for the better part of the last 2 months, almost 3 months, and now makes his return to the mound today. overall in AAA this year, 2-4 with a 6.19 ERA, 12 appearances and 11 starts. Again, all of them have been with the I-Cubs in 48 innings, 30.

0: 21 strikeouts and 21 walks for Connor Nolan. He did face Indianapolis back on May 30th, one of Nolan's better games this year. Four innings, two runs allowed, only one earned on three hits, and he struck out a season-high matching six in that one. But Nolan, again, has given up some big outings to the opposing offense this year, games of five runs twice and a game of seven runs allowed in just three innings. Again, Nolan has always pitched to contact and relies more on location and changing speeds than he does the strikeout. I'll see what he does against this Indianapolis lineup, which is a little bit different looking than it was when he saw them first back in late May. On the other end of the spectrum, the starter for Indianapolis, 22-year-old big right-hander Antoine Kelly, a guy who will try and blow it past you, although he doesn't rely on the strikeout all that much either. Kelly has been going back and forth from Indianapolis to the big leagues here of late. His most recent outing on July 31st came with Pittsburgh. Last time he pitched in AAA was on July 25th. In that game, he threw five hitless innings against Lehigh Valley. He has faced the iCubs already this year. Back on May 28th in a 3-0 win for Indianapolis, he went 5 1/3 scoreless innings, scattered six hits, struck out four, and walked three. He then faced the iCubs in Des Moines on June 17th, and the iCubs got to him, five runs in 2 2/3 innings. So that's the matchup today. Overall, Kelly 4.29, the ERA in 77 2/3 innings, 56 strikeouts, and 36 walks. It's Antoine Kelly for Indianapolis and Connor Nolan back in an iCubs uniform tonight for Iowa. That is your starting pitching matchup brought to you by Confluence Brewing Company. 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We'll take a quick break. When we come back, a look at yesterday's thrilling extra innings win. We'll also get you the Wellabies starting lineups and take a quick glance at the scoreboard. Another thrilling game at Wrigley Field this afternoon against Dylan Cease and the Blue Jays. It went to extras, and we'll tell you who came out on top. When we come back with more of the Yuengling pregame show on the iCubs Radio Network.
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0: Back at Victory Field in Indianapolis, Jason Kemp with you on the Yuengling pregame show tonight. First pitch coming your way in just about 20 minutes here in Indianapolis. Take you back to yesterday's game before we get more into detail on this one. And the iCubs had lost 7 in a row and 11 of the last 12, including a 14-1 defeat here on Tuesday night. They were desperate for a win and had a good option on the mound in rehabbing right-hander Edward Cabrera. And boy, was Cabrera good. He struck out 8 in 4 innings of work. He allowed only one hit. More on that in a moment. But at one point, Cabrera had struck out 4 consecutive hitters through 3 innings. He made it 5 in a row to start the fourth, and at that point had 7 strikeouts. And the iCubs had given him a 1-0 lead after 3 scoreless innings to open the game from Connor Whitgriff, the left-hander for Indianapolis. The iCubs, with 2 outs and nobody on in the fourth, would get to work. Owen Miller reached on an infield hit to third, then Chaz McCormick singled through the left side, and Ben Cowles would do the same thing, a hard ground ball right in between short and third to score a run, and the iCubs led 1-0. That run that came across against Cabrera in the fourth inning came after a one-out triple by Mitch Jebb, and the next batter, Billy Cook, tried to bunt on the first pitch. He bunted it right of the mound. Cabrera pounced on it barehanded and had time, if he made a good throw to the plate, to get the runner Jebb, and that throw was errant, went all the way to the backstop for an error. and allowed Indianapolis to tie the game. Again, that was the only run and the only hit allowed by Cabrera in yesterday's game. After Cabrera, left-hander Hobie Milner took over for the I-Cubs. He worked a scoreless fifth, came back out for the sixth, and walked the leadoff man, Deuce Gorson. Gorson would steal second and then score on a one-out double by Joshua Palacios off the right field wall. That gave Indianapolis their first lead of the game at 2-1. Milner would go one inning plus a few batters and allow one unearned run on one hit. The I-Cubs, though, would move back in front with two runs in the top of the seventh. It was a leadoff walk by Ethan Hearn, who went to second on a wild pitch and then scored on Hayden Cantrell's single up the middle to tie the game at two. Later that inning, Owen Ayers would greet new pitcher Michael Darrell Hicks with an RBI single into right center field. It was the eighth RBI for Ayers, who we would hear from later on, and the I-Cubs led 3-2. But again, Indianapolis came right back to tie the game in the bottom of that inning. It was a leadoff walk once again, this time by the rehabber Daniel Palencia. Deuce Gorson stole second and again scored on a double to give the Indianapolis Indians their third run of the game and tie us up. Neither team scored in the eighth. Neither team scored in the ninth, although Indianapolis did have a man on second with two outs in the ninth inning. And at that point, with Mitch Jebb at the plate, he hit a soft line drive towards shallow left field. Ben Cowles, who started the game in right field one inning earlier, had moved to shortstop. He raced back into left field and made a full diving catch, moving away from home plate to save the game quite literally and send us to a 10th inning. In the 10th, Bo Burrows on the mound for Indianapolis. It was the runner Jordan Wogu at second, and Owen Ayers led off with a hard ground ball to third. It hit something in front of the base, took a wicked hop off the head of Tyler Callahan and into foul territory. That allowed Wogu to score, and the I-Cubs were back in front. Runner would move from second to third on a ground out by B.J. Murray and then score on Owen Miller's RBI ground out to put the I-Cubs on top 5-3. That ended up being the final score. Jordan Wicks, who pitched out of the bullpen for the first time in yesterday's game, allowed an infield hit to the leadoff man, so there were two on with nobody out, but then got a big double play ball off the bat of Jonathan Rodriguez. There were two gone, and he got Tyler Callahan to fly out fairly deep into right field, and that put the finishing touches on the I-Cubs' first win in well over a week. They get it by a final score of 5-3. Now we turn our attention to tonight's game and take a look at the Wellaby starting lineup. Since 1929, Wellaby has provided insurance solutions to help people protect their health and financial well-being. Learn how you can be well by preparing for tomorrow and living better today at Wellaby.com. Let's get to the lineup for the I-Cubs first. They are the road team today, once again managed by the bench coach, interim manager Nick Lovello, the son of Diamondbacks manager Torey Lovello. They are 14-21 in the half and 44-63 overall. Leading off, the third baseman is Ben Cowles, batting second and doing the catching, Owen Ayers. B.J. Murray is at first base. He bats third. The shortstop, Owen Miller, will bat fourth. In center field, hitting fifth, Chaz McCormick. Ethan Hearn is the DH. He bats sixth. In right field, hitting seventh, Jordan Wogu. The number eight hitter is second baseman Ed Howard, and Hayden Cantrell will round out the lineup. He bats ninth, and again, he's in left field today. On the mound, it's right-hander Connor Nolan. For the first time since early June, he is 2-4 with a 6.19 ERA. Again, for Iowa, Cowles, Ayers, and Murray, Miller, McCormick, and Hearn, Wogu, Howard, and Cantrell, and the right-hander Connor Nolan on the mound. Meanwhile, for Indianapolis today, the AAA affiliate of the Pirates, they come in 9 games over .500 in the half, 22 wins, 13 losses, and they are 53-57 overall. Their manager, former Iowa Cubs bench coach Eric Patterson. And the lineup today put together by EP is Mitch Jebb leading off and serving as the DH. In center field batting second, it's Billy Cook. And Manuel Valdez plays first base. He hits third. In right field batting cleanup, Jonathan Rodriguez. Deuce Gorson plays second base. He bats fifth. Hitting sixth over at third, Tyler Callahan. Derek Berg is the catcher. He bats seventh. Hitting eighth is shortstop Gray Kessinger. And batting ninth, the left fielder Dominic Fletcher. On the mound for Indianapolis, big right-hander, the flame-throwing Antoine Kelly. Kelly in AAA this year, 5 wins, 5 losses, and a 4.29 ERA. This will be his third start against Iowa in 2026. It's Jeb, Cook, and Valdez, Rodriguez, Gorson, and Callahan, Berg, Kessinger, and Fletcher

0: And right-hander Antoine Kelly is on the hill. The home plate umpire will be Mickey Smith. Joe McCarthy is at first, and the umpire at third is Macon Hammond. Those are your starting lineups brought to you by Wellaby. Do more, worry less, and make every day better. Let's take a quick look here as our Yuengling pregame show moves along at the out-of-town scoreboard brought to you by Mercy One. One final score today out east in Worcester. Red Sox able to take down Lehigh Valley 10-4. Everything else about to get started. Columbus at Syracuse. Buffalo hosts Norfolk. A little bit later on, a half hour after our game starts, Charlotte welcomes Durham. Rochester goes to Scranton-Wilkes-Barre. Omaha is in Toledo. Gwinnett welcomes Jacksonville. And the final games tonight, Nashville at Memphis and St. Paul hosting Louisville. That's it for AAA. On to the Cubs farm system, and we start in the Dominican Summer League. The DSL Blue Team with a 4-1 win over the Angels. Just one hit for the Angels in that one as DSL Cubs Blue improves to 26-20 on the campaign. Three scoreless innings with four strikeouts by the starting pitcher, Luis Martinez. As for the DSL Cubs Red, they fall five games under 500, losing to the Mariners 6-3. They are now 20-25. Single-A Myrtle Beach starts again in Columbia tonight. They were swept in a doubleheader by the Fireflies last night. That game is now underway. And so far in that one, no score between Columbia and Myrtle Beach. High A South Bend also deep into their game. Bottom of the sixth inning against Cedar Rapids. And they are tied at one run apiece. Meanwhile, it's a RBI for Josiah Hartshorn once again, the first baseman, and a hot rising prospect for the Cubs. That is the only run they have on the board today. On the mound, Braylon Myers allowed one run in three innings, and J.P. Wheat, as well as the pitcher in the game right now, Braden Spears, have worked scoreless innings so far. As for AA Knoxville, they were able to sweep a doubleheader from Chattanooga yesterday right after we left the airwaves. They are in Chattanooga tonight at 6 o'clock Central Time. As for the big league team, they are able to take down Toronto in 11 innings. A walk-off stolen base plus a throwing error at third by Pete Crow Armstrong gives the Cubs a come-from-behind 3-2 win. Dylan Cease was fantastic for the Blue Jays in that one-game makeup series. Cease struck out 10 in seven scoreless innings, but then with two outs in the ninth, down 2-0, Alex Bregman tied the game with a home run. Toronto did not score in the 10th nor the 11th, and the Cubs able to sneak a run across. They do not gain on first place Milwaukee, though, still 5.5 back as the Brewers in Dustin May's Milwaukee debut got a 5-2 win over the Pirates. The Reds able to sneak by the A's. The Reds hit four home runs. Andrew Abbott earns his sixth win, and they are able to sweep the Athletics. As for the Cardinals, they have today off and will resume play tomorrow on the weekend. The Cubs head to Kansas City. Again, the team there chasing Milwaukee will welcome Minnesota to Wisconsin. That's your Mercy One out-of-town scoreboard for today. 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We'll take a break when we come back. One segment left. That's our Amish House Furniture pregame interview. We'll chat to new iCubs catcher Ethan Hearn up from AA, a longtime Cubs farmhand, about these first few days here with the Iowa Cubs. That's coming up next on the Yuengling pregame show right here on the iCubs Radio Network.
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0: Welcome back to the Iowa Cubs pregame show. The Iowa Cubs take on Indianapolis tonight at 5:35 Central. It's time now for our Amish House Furniture pregame interview, brought to you by Amish House Furniture in Urbandale. We're joined today by Iowa Cubs catcher Ethan Hearn. Ethan, you've been with us now for a little bit over a week. Still a little bit of a whirlwind meeting all these new teammates, especially with the pitching staff, I would imagine. But what have your first impressions of AAA been like so far?
1: It's been good. It's been fun. Just kind of getting up here and getting comfortable with the guys. Just trying to build relationships with them, kind of figure out who they are as a person. And then just kind of dive into the baseball aspect after that. You know, you're trying to really understand how these guys think, especially from the pitching side. Just to understand how to call a game with them, how to work with them, and things along those lines.
0: I would imagine, I don't know if this is an accurate comparison, but it's kind of like a quarterback when you're the catcher, right? You've got to know how everybody wants things, especially when it comes to the pitching staff. So is that something that you need to dive in and start to create those personal relationships and have conversations before you see a guy in a big moment on the mound?
1: Yeah, I think it helps a lot whenever you get into the game and everything starts speeding up, just to know how a guy thinks. Everybody has a different personality, obviously. And I'm out there to try to get them through as many innings as possible and put up zeros. So whenever I really understand who a guy is and how to call a game, it makes it a whole lot easier.
0: There are a couple new things that you deal with as a catcher here in AAA, I think, compared to AA and other levels of minor league baseball. And the biggest one is obviously the ABS and the ability to challenge. You've been really good at it here early on. Is that something that I talked to Owen a little bit, and he said you guys would work on it in Knoxville. Like, hey, if there was a pitch that you thought should have been a strike, remember it, and we'll go back and look at it. So is that something that you've worked on really since spring training?
1: Just in the bullpens, really. If a guy, you know, if there's one that I thought was a strike, you know, maybe I would just play around and tap my head, and the pitching coach would say yes or no.
0: Okay.
1: That was kind of really all we worked on it, per se. But I think it's just kind of trusting yourself when you get up here, being confident, and, you know, when you're behind the plate and knowing the zone and just kind of using it. That's the only real way to figure out where it is by using it, you know. But definitely in bullpens, whenever you're catching and things along those lines, that's how you really figure out where the zone is on certain pitches.
0: And then the pitch comm, is that sort of a similar thing? Is that relatively new to you? How much have you used it before?
1: I've used it a good bit in spring training, so I had a good idea. As far as calling pitches and things like that, the hardest thing is like doing the, you know, pickoffs and side steps and the holds and things like that. Those are figuring out those buttons and having to add that into it. That's kind of the thing that's the new learning factor to it.
0: We're talking to Iowa Cubs catcher Ethan Hearn on our Amish House Furniture pregame interview. Whenever you join a new ball club, whether it's a new organization or in this case a different level, you want to get off to a good start. So to get that first home run under your belt in the ninth inning of a home game, that one had to feel pretty good leaving the bat.
1: Yeah, it felt great, honestly. I'm just trying to play and have fun, man. That's really it. You know, I've been blessed to have opportunities to come up here and play, so I'm just trying to really play it like it's my last game, you know, and just have fun with it.
0: I know you haven't actually got to work with Marty Peavy, the manager here in Iowa, a lot. He's been out here, but it sounds like he'll be back soon. But you had an opportunity to play for another legend in the Cubs organization in Buddy Bailey, so now the opportunity to take what you learned from him, move up a couple of levels and work with Marty, who caught in the big leagues back in the day. How cool is that?
1: Oh, it's awesome. I spent 2 years with Buddy, and it was my first year. I didn't think I wanted to play professional baseball, to be honest with you. But my second year, he really taught me how to be a professional and how to handle my business, how to go about coming to the field every day with the right mindset to go to work and go to win, you know. So it's kind of awesome to be able to play for him and now be able to play for Peavy. I've had Peavy into spring training, so it's been awesome. He's electric, man. I love Pete. So
0: I don't mean to put you on the spot here, and it doesn't have to be somebody who plays for the Iowa Cubs right now, but do you have any pitches within the Cubs organization, like a guy that throws a pitch that you just love catching or calling, or you love the way it moves?
1: Put me on the spot with that one. I mean, we got so many good arms, it's hard to pick just one guy, you know. Obviously E-Rob, his slider is pretty gross. I would have to, that's definitely one where you're like, whew, that's a good one. I'll probably go like E-Rob slider. There's a couple other fastballs in there that are electric. You know, you got Wiggins in there, he's obviously got a good one, and then Cole Franklin is going to be another good one. So
0: you're kind of in what they call the dog days of the summer right now. It's a little bit hot, you're traveling around, you've taken some wear and tear on the body. How important is it to take care of yourself, maybe mentally as much as physically, as a catcher at this time of the year?
1: I think this time of the year is more mental than it is really physical. Obviously, behind the plate, like once you get 2 months into the season, your body's pretty much where it's going to be. Bumps, bruises, things are hurting, things are aching. Nothing feels good anymore past that. So the biggest thing is just coming, you know, every day and try to be the same person mentally. And just be the best teammate you can each and every day. If I can come in and be consistent there, that's really what makes a difference for me as you get later into the season.
0: Last one for you. You had just gotten to town, but you took time out of your day to come to the Children's Hospital with Grant Kipp and Jace Beck. R.I.P. Jace Beck getting traded to the Marlins. But, you know, I saw some of your artistic skills on display, but how important is it as somebody who was probably a kid at one point who loved going to baseball games to kind of do that and see that there's something else going on aside from baseball?
1: Yeah, I love to get out and kind of tractor coming by. I love to try to get out there and do those things. I think it's kind of a humbling experience to kind of really know how grateful we are and how what an opportunity we have, especially being able to come out here and just be able to compete, you know, have full access to our body, and just try to go out there, I mean, and just be a not just a good person, but try to share what the Lord has done in my life and the love that he's shared towards me, and just try to really share that to everybody I can.
0: Ethan, appreciate the time. Good to have you in Iowa. Best of luck tonight.
1: Appreciate it.
0: It's Iowa Cubs catcher Ethan Hearn. More pregame coming up next on the iCubs Radio Network.
2: 10 years ago, the Chicago Cubs punctuated a historic season with a World Series title. The victory ended a drought that tormented the team's fans for over a century. Many of the cornerstones on that championship roster roamed the field at Principal Park before arriving in Chicago. That list includes Jake Arrieta, Anthony Rizzo, Chris Bryant, Javi Baez, and Kyle Schwarber. A decade later, the Cubs once again have assembled a team that has hopes of reaching the pinnacle of the game. A new wave of prospects has made their way to Des Moines and are on the verge of becoming household names in the Windy City. Their big arms ready to torment International League hitters.
3: Wiggins deals the 0-2 pick. Struck him out swinging. Jackson Wiggins with a couple of big strikeouts. Left-hander Martin kicks his right leg, reaches back, and strikes out Max Schumann swinging to end the game. Good battle here, Neely and York. The 1-2 again. Struck him out swinging, and the Iowa Cubs pull off an improbable victory on the road.
4: We welcome you back to Victory Field, iCubs baseball. Not quite able to get through the open there. We have been starting a little bit late here over the last couple of days, but right on time today for game number 3. Big right-hander Antoine Kelly is on the mound. Well, now it turns out as the hitter Ben Cowell steps in, we may have had time to finish the open. The umpire is running all the way out to the right field corner as somebody left the gate open in right field. Whether it was the grounds crew who departed out there with a tractor, but there are two giant doors that have swung wide open. Can't play baseball. Those are in fair territory. And so the umpire ran out there and now Gabe Klobosits, iCubs reliever, is heading out there to help as well. And they will swing those shut and try to secure them so that we're able to play baseball. So after all that, we are going to start a little bit late today. It's Antoine Kelly facing the Iowa Cubs for the third time this year. As I mentioned, Kelly with a big fastball has been one good game against Iowa. That came here and one game in which the iCubs got to him. And now Kelly going to throw a few more warm-up pitches before we are ready to go. They're waiting for that first base umpire, who is the MVP right now, Joe McCarthy, to make his way all the way back down the line. He's a little bit winded right now, but hopefully he's not too busy over there at first as we are finally ready to get this one underway. All right, here we go. Ben Cowell's in the box leading off today for Iowa against Antoine Kelly. And the first pitch of the ball game is fired from the right-hander, and it is at the knees for a strike, 96 miles per hour. And we get underway at 6:37 p.m. Kelly's fastball topped out in his last game with the Pirates at 102. He fires and came way up and in on Cowles, who spun out of the way, and it's even a ball and a strike. A little bit cloudy today, more than it has been here of late, 81 degrees, and muggy down on the field as Kelly winds and fires up high to Cowles for ball two. Ben hitting 239, five home runs

And 37 runs batted in. Got the count in his favor here. A rare game in the leadoff spot for Cowles. 2-1 on the way. Check swing, and Kelly missed up high again. Three balls and a strike.

Kelly, and it's a swing and a miss, strike three. Foul tipped it into the mitt of the catcher, Berg, and there's one out. iCubs wearing the road blues today, a golden bear on the left side of the chest. Red numbers on the back outlined in white and solid gray pants. Meanwhile, Indianapolis wearing alternate white uniforms, Circle City in black and blue across the chest. Sort of a vibrant light blue as Owen Ayers, the switch hitter, steps in and takes a breaking ball from Kelly Lowen inside, and it's 1-0. Ayers hitting .340, a home run and nine runs batted in. Join the iCubs after the All-Star break from AA Knoxville. 1-0 home and up and off the outside corner for ball two. Kelly's last start came on July 25th here in AAA, a 9-0 win over Lehigh Valley. He threw five hitless innings. He did walk two and did not record a strikeout. Very efficient. Infield shifted for Ayers. 2-0 pitch, a big swing and a miss from Owen. At a 97-mile-an-hour fastball, that makes it 2-1. Kelly's last outing overall, though, came in the big leagues, where he has pitched three times this year. He misses upstairs with the 2-1, pulled the string on a changeup, and it ran way out of the zone high. A little bit of a lighter crowd here early on a Thursday night. Had some good crowds Tuesday, Wednesday. And Ayers trying to become the first base runner. Another 3-1 count for Kelly. He fires and misses low and outside with another breaking ball. And Owen Ayers draws a one-out walk. 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One-out base runner for B.J. Murray. That should have been back-to-back walks. And the low strike called on Cowles. And that brings B.J. Murray to the plate. First pitch, down and in, 1-0. Murray hitting an even 300. As he has notably cooled off here over the last month or so. 12 home runs, 55 runs batted in. Ayers with pretty good speed over at first. He's held by Manuel Valdez, the first baseman, as Kelly works out of the stretch and gets Murray to wave at a changeup. And it's 1-1. That's an 88-mile-an-hour changeup, which is the velocity of some fastballs we've seen this year. That's how hard Kelly throws it. He peeks over at first. Ayers a short lead to start. Now he widens that lead. And the next pitch is waved at and missed. Another changeup down and out of the zone. Murray unable to lay off, and it's 2-1. 1-2, pardon me. Defensively, and Manuel Valdez at first. Deuce Gorson at second. Gray Kessinger is the shortstop with Tyler Callahan at third. In the outfield left to right, Dominic Fletcher, Billy Cook, and Jonathan Rodriguez. 1-2 to Murray. Another changeup, and this time BJ got a piece and stays alive. You always have to have that big fastball that can get up to triple digits in the back of your mind. And that's what makes the changeup so good. Catcher, by the way, is Berg, Derek Berg, rounding out the Artisan Management Group defense for Indianapolis today. 1-2 from Kelly, way upstairs, up above the letters, and it's 2-2. Whether you're cheering from the stands or relaxing at home, the right place makes all the difference. Step up to the plate with Artisan Management Group. Live well, live Artisan. In the left side of the infield, wide open for BJ. And Kelly home with a 2-2. Murray took it up high again, able to lay off the fastball as Kelly cranked it up to 98. Last outing against Cincinnati, he worked three innings out of the bullpen. They were scoreless innings for Kelly, his first scoreless appearance in the big leagues. He topped out at 102. Payoff pitch with one out and a throw to first. Ayers dives back. He also threw the sweeper at about 88 miles per hour, a changeup at 87 on average, and a couple sliders and sinkers. But mainly three pitches, fastball, sweeper, changeup. 3-2 on Murray again with one out. The set, Ayers on the move, and the pitch swung on and missed by Murray. Throw to second, also on the money, but the tag was missed by the shortstop, Kessinger. And Ayers is able to steal second as Kelly records his second strikeout of the game.
Kelly threw a slider up

0: above the zone. Murray unable to lay off what would have been ball four again. And so Kelly with his second strikeout, but a J&D Restaurants McDonald's stolen base for Owen Ayers. It's been fun to watch him run. I did not know when he arrived that that was part of his game, as it has been here early on. And for Ayers, stolen base number four. So two outs for Owen Miller. A runner at second. Kelly to the plate. Way up and in. Look out. Owen Miller had to spin out of the way. Kelly will ask for a new baseball. Antoine Kelly, a big-time prospect for Indianapolis. Well, rather for the Pirates in Indianapolis for most of this year. And you can see why. Beltide set a 1-0, and Miller took a slider on the outside corner for a called strike, but Owen is going to challenge. First challenge today comes via the iCubs cleanup man. He thought it was outside, and he was wrong. That did catch the lower outside corner. And so it is a 1-1 count, and the iCubs have just half their challenges remaining. Ayers with a pretty good lead at second. Kelly home, and Miller right on a fastball, lined it foul back into the screen. It's 1-2. I mentioned that Kelly threw five scoreless innings on the 25th of July. He threw four scoreless on the 19th, and with a couple of big league appearances in between, threw six scoreless on July 3rd. He has not allowed a run in his last three AAA starts, spanning 15 innings. 1-2. Miller fouled off a slider and stays alive. The iCubs trying to get to him right away in this one. He also threw three scoreless innings, as I mentioned, in the big leagues last time out. So it's been really good work here of late for the 22-year-old Antoine Kelly. He'll try again. 1-2 on Miller in the first. Two outs, a man on second to pitch. And it's a slider outside as Miller leaned all the way over the plate and took a good long look at it. Two balls, two strikes, two outs. Miller with 54 RBI this year, hitting a couple of ticks under 300. And putting together a good at-bat here in the first. 24th pitch of the inning. Kelly, a breaking ball, skied in the air towards center field, but Billy Cook underneath it. And Antoine Kelly able to work out of trouble after a one-out walk in the first. The iCubs could have had three walks in that inning. They chased a pitch and had a tough strike called. They come up empty, and we go to the bottom of the first. Connor Nolan to the hill with no score on the iCubs radio network.
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0: Bottom of the first here in Indianapolis, about to get underway. Connor Nolan on the mound for the Iowa Cubs. Good to have Connor Nolan back in an Iowa Cubs uniform. His last start with the ball club came on June 11th. He was not injured, rather on the development list, and they sent him down to Arizona, where he has been working for the last few months. Mitch Jeb leads off. Speedy left-handed hitter. Nolan comes home, and his first pitch all the way to the backstop for ball one. 91-mile-an-hour fastball. And Nolan has faced Indianapolis once on May 30th. His third most recent outing, he went four innings, allowed two runs, only one earned. And now he's home with a 1-0. And that drops a little bit downstairs. Another fastball missing, and it's two balls and no strikes. In at third is Ben Cowles. Rest of the infield hooked around to the right side. The 2-0 to Jeb, and there's a strike. Took a little bit off and found the upper outside corner, 2-1. Nolan had made 11 starts, 12 total appearances with the I-Cubs, 2-4 with a 6.19 ERA. He's home with a 2-1, and Jeb hits it on the ground through the right side. A base hit for Jeb, and a good start for Indianapolis as the leadoff man singles. Nolan threw that where he wanted to, got in on the hands of the left-handed hitter, and he got it on the ground, but right in between the first and second baseman. So a man on for Billy Cook, the center fielder. 283, three home runs and 11 RBI for Cook. A speed and power combination in this Indianapolis lineup. 227 against the I-Cubs this year. Nolan from the belt out of the stretch for the first time, and he delivers another strike. Four straight fastballs thrown by Connor Nolan. When he's really on, he'll mix in the changeup and the sweeper, which is typically a good pitch for him. Trying to keep hitters off balance that way. Here's the 0-1. Jeb started at first, then stopped, and a sinker dropped down low below the knees, and it's 1-1. Nolan out of the University of Arkansas. Last year, threw 132 and two-thirds innings, most by an Iowa Cubs pitcher since 2019. Throw over to first. He has a good pickoff move as well, and just able to get back in time was the lead runner, Jeb. And keep an eye on Mitch Jeb over there at first base. Couple of stolen bases this year, but he has not played a ton for Indianapolis and does have a couple of triples this week. Nolan home with a 1-1. Jeb runs. Breaking ball hooked foul on the ground, though, by Billy Cook. A dead ball on the sweeper. First one thrown by Nolan today. And he gets in front 1-2. Nolan overall in AAA, 48 innings this year, 52 hits allowed, 31 strikeouts and 21 walks. Couple games with too many walks. 1-2, home to Cook. He reaches out and taps one on the ground foul toward first. B.J. Murray picks it up along with Murray on the infield. The Artisan Management Group defense features Ed Howard at second, Owen Miller at short. And Ben Cowles over at the hot corner, Hayden Cantrell in left field. Chaz McCormick is out in center, and the right fielder is Jordan Wogu with Owen Ayers behind the plate. That was a good pitch by Nolan. Just getting a piece was Cook to stay alive. No score, leadoff man on bottom of the first. Nolan home, 1-2, and he missed upstairs with a fastball. Two balls and two strikes. And Nolan down in Arizona for a long time. And they said they were sending him down there, but the timeline was kind of vague. We'll bring him back when he's ready. Throw to first again, and Jeb dives back, jamming his right hand in front of the tag by Murray. Turned out that ended up being from June 11th until August 6th. Basically two full months for Connor Nolan down in Mesa. He's certainly happy to be back. 2-2. Cook swings and misses, and Connor Nolan struck him out with a sweeper. One gone in the first. First strikeout for an I-Cubs pitcher today. We want to remind you that for every strikeout by an Iowa Cubs pitcher this year, Renewal by Anderson will make a $5 contribution to the American Cancer Society in an effort to strike out cancer. Now one gone for Emmanuel Valdez, the first baseman. 255, 13 home runs, 38 runs batted in. And the powerful lefty takes a first pitch strike from Nolan right at the top of the zone, and it's 0-1. And when Nolan is going well, He is getting ahead in counts and getting contact.

0: attacked early in at bats, keeping that pitch count down. The 0-1 to Valdez, a changeup in the dirt, good block by Ayers, and Jeb was leaning towards second. Ayers looked him back, leading around the left-handed hitter Valdez in the batter's box. And now it's 1-1 on Valdez. Originally a Houston Astros farmhand, Valdez. 1-1, Jeb runs, stops halfway again, and retreats to first, and the ball missed down and inside with a sweeper, 2-1. Valdez has had a ton of success against Iowa this year. 11 runs batted in. Only one home run, but finding a way to get guys in. Runner goes. 2-1. Rip toward first and foul. Right past the umpire. And down into the right field corner. That ball was crushed by Valdez. 105 off the bat. The umpire, Joe McCarthy, had to Toro out of the way. He did a full pirouette over there, as it went right over his left shoulder, it appeared. That was a fastball that leaked right out over the heart of the plate. Nolan will not want to go back there. Two balls, two strikes. Again, Jeb has tried to run three or four times now. They've either been fouled off or he has changed his mind after not being happy with the initial jump and retreated to the base. Valdez cocks the bat overhead. 2-2 changeup low and outside. It's full 3-2. Now you would imagine Jeb will certainly be on the run, as Ayers was on a 3-2 pitch in the top of the first. A deep breath and a throw to first. Jeb is back. And Noland has had a few of those games where the strike zone becomes tough to find. 3-2, runner goes. Valdez with a ground ball foul up along first. And the battle continues. Good at-bats here by Indianapolis in the opening frame. Looking at Noland's game log this year, he has walked at least three batters in four different games, including five walks on May 7th. Leadoff man singled today, then a strikeout, and now locked in a battle with Valdez. They have thrown six pitches against one another here, and the seventh on the way. Runner goes again, and Valdez fouled back another off of the arm of Owen Ayers, the catcher, who shakes it off as he makes a lap around home plate. Nolan just can't quite finish him off here. He's shown him the fastball, changeup, sweeper, and curveball. None of those able to get past the bat of Valdez. Third baseline wide open. Valdez, a big-time pull hitter, though. Noland again with a 3-2. Again, Jeb on the run, and Valdez again pops one up foul, and Jeb is really winded as he takes a big turn behind second and will walk back toward first. Now, there was a game in, I believe it was 2023 or 2024. I was in Charleston. We were playing in Kannapolis. The speedy top pick, Adrian Santana, was there. He was just traded at the deadline, by the way. And he tried running on a 3-2 pitch with two outs seven times in a row before something happened. Payoff pitch again. And it's in the dirt. Nolan missed with a sweeper, ball four, and there are two on with one out. Jeb was not running on that pitch, and instead will take a leisurely trot to second as Indianapolis threatens here in the first inning. Going to be a long inning for Nolan. He is already at 20 pitches and still just one out as Jonathan Rodriguez comes to the plate. Rodriguez hitting .391, two home runs, 10 RBI. Nolan far first base side of the mound. Comes home, and a breaking ball flip foul back into the net for strike one. Rodriguez traded from Baltimore to Pittsburgh on July 27th. That was a deal for cash. Now the 0-1. Downstairs with a heater, one ball and one strike. Played in seven games with the Orioles this year, Rodriguez did, going 2-for-15. And was hitting .270 for Norfolk, where he had played 62 games and had 22 RBI. Joined the Indians on the 29th of July. The 1-1 from Noland, and it dots the outside corner, strike two. Homered in his first game here in his new home. One of his two home runs. Jab at second, Valdez at first, and the 1-2 pitch. A sweeper down and outside. Rodriguez able to check his swing, and it's even again, 2-2. Last year, Rodriguez played 31 games for the Cleveland Guardians. Hit .197. Here comes the 2-2. Breaking ball tapped in front of the plate, and then it skips foul. Straight back behind the catcher. On the first base side, 2-2. The count still on Rodriguez, and another lengthy at-bat put together here by Indianapolis in the first. Noland, again, just back for the first time since June, has thrown 24 first-inning pitches, 14 for strikes. And another 2-2 is due to Rodriguez. Here it is, a breaking ball, foul back, and the count continues. Good speed on the bases. 2-2 to Rodriguez once more. Grounded to short, right at Miller to second for one. Ed Howard on to first, his throw off line, but Murray applies the tag, and it's a Roto-Rooter double play to end the first inning. After a long battle, that's exactly what Connor Noland needed. Puts a zero on the board in his first inning in 2 months, and we go to the second, scoreless on the iCubs Radio Network.
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0: A lengthy first inning, but neither team scores. It took about a half hour to get through the frame. Chaz McCormick will lead off in the second against Antoine Kelly. 251, 9 home runs and 37 runs batted in. For the veteran, in his first year outside of the Astros organization. Organization that was very good to Chaz as Kelly comes home and misses low with a curveball 1-0. Of course, won the World Series with the Astros. Doesn't get much better than that. And speaking of World Series, Justin Dean back with the ball club today. Not in the lineup yet. The 1-0 pitch from Kelly, and it curls off the outside corner for ball two to McCormick. Dean is on the roster, available off the bench today. Will be in the lineup tomorrow. 2-0. Down low again, and Kelly behind McCormick. Three balls and no strikes. Kelly walked one, struck out two in the first. Able to strand a runner at second base. And now it's a 3-0 pitch to McCormick, who takes all the way and looks at a strike. 3-1. I saw Justin Dean when we made our way into the lobby after yesterday's game. He was getting into town. 3-1 pitch, and that's high and tight. Ball four. Second walk for Kelly. 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Leadoff man aboard. Valdez holding McCormick, Ethan Hearn in the box, and the left-hander takes a ball that slipped out of the hand of Kelly and went halfway up the net behind home plate. It's a wild pitch. Maybe the wildest of pitches. I'm not going to score that one WP. I'm going to say WOP. Wildest of pitches. Goodness gracious. That ball slipped out of his hand. He was trying to throw a breaking ball, and you could see him snap his fingers, and the ball went straight up. So the I-Cubs with a good opportunity here. Man on second, nobody out. And now, what are they trying to do? They had no Rosenbach out on the mound. They were waiting for the bat boy on the Indianapolis side to go find one and bring it out there. Well, there is a Rosenbach out there. Apparently, Antoine Kelly didn't like it or said it didn't have enough rosin in there. And so he got a new one. That rosin wasn't good enough. Didn't work on that last pitch, to be fair. McCormick gets second either way. The 1-0 to Hearn. And Ethan takes a strike. He is the DH today, hitting .214, a home run and two RBI with Iowa. Three hits for Hearn in AAA. One is a double, one is a home run. Ball and a strike. McCormick dancing at second. He breaks for third. The pitch is outside. The throw to third is high and off the glove of Callahan. It's into shallow left field, but McCormick fell down as he tried to go to the plate. And we'll have to go back to third. And Chaz with a big smile on his face. He stole third, and the ball hit off the leaping Callahan's glove into shallow left field. Chaz got to his feet, tried to score, and then tumbled to the ground right on the baseline. And he decided to stay put at third. Probably a good idea. The infield halfway in, 2-1 the count on Hurt. So a stolen base, second of the game for Iowa. And Kelly home to Hearn, who skies a ball into shallow left center field. Coming in hard is the left fielder Dominic Fletcher. He makes the catch, and McCormick will not be able to tag on a long throw to the plate. And there's one out. Not what Hearn was looking to do there. He wanted to drive it a little bit more. And now Jordan Wogu with a chance for his first AAA run batted in. Perhaps on his first AAA hit. 0 for 5 so far for Wogu. Now the infield coming all the way in for Indianapolis. Well, it'll hurt if you don't get a run here. Chaz would have scored, but he fell down on the stolen base. Now Wogu in the box. First pitch swinging. A fly ball hit in the air toward deep right field. Drifting foul. Rodriguez gives it a look, and it's out of play into the seats. And a good pitch to drive there. Hit it pretty well, just a little bit late. Chaz, by the way, with stolen base number 9 a moment ago. He'll probably be off on contact here on the ground. 0-1 to Wogu. Ball drilled in the air, deep center field, driving Billy Cook back to the warning track. He makes the catch, but tagging at third and coming in to score the game's first run is Chaz McCormick. The Iowa Cubs strike first. The first AAA RBI for Jordan Wogu makes it 1-0 in the second. Oh, he just missed that one to straightaway

0: center field. Good stuff from Jordan Wolgu in a big spot. He hit that ball 100 miles per hour and nearly 400 feet. Now with two outs, it's Ed Howard with the bases empty, taking a little bit low for ball one. Now Howard also looking for his first AAA hit of the year. He has one in previous seasons. Kelly coming back and swinging a miss at a high slider, makes it 1-1. Wolgu has his first AAA RBI before his first hit. Kelly deals, and Howard takes another sweeping slider to the inside corner for a strike, and he is behind in the count 1-2. Kelly out of the windup. Big leg kick, 1-2 pitch, hit a fastball, rip foul back behind home plate. Howard 0 for 5, couple of strikeouts since joining the I-Cubs from AA. And another 1-2 pitch off the outside corner from Kelly. That one not close, an easy take for Howard. 1-0 Iowa with two outs in the second on a sack fly from Jordan Wolgu. Infield back all the way around, and the 2-2 pitch to Ed. Howard swings and misses. Kelly had him out in front on the changeup, and he is down on strikes. But the I-Cubs strike first today. A leadoff walk, a wild pitch, a stolen base, and a sack fly. They play small ball to grab a 1-0 lead in the second on the I-Cubs radio network.
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0: Jordan Wugu's sacrifice fly at the top of the second has the Iowa Cubs on top today, 1-0, as Connor Nolan goes back to work in the bottom half of the frame. Leadoff hitter for Indianapolis in this inning will be Deuce Corson, the second baseman. A left-handed batter, first pitch from Nolan, and a breaking ball runs up high for ball one. Left foot in front of the right, Nolan on the way to the plate, and a foul back by Gorson into the screen behind the dish, and it's 1-1. Now, Nolan is one of those pitchers, there aren't a ton who will move on the mound based on the hitter. He is on the third base side right now. Saw him on the left base, first base side earlier, or the left side, the 1-1 slap foul by Gorson. And now the count 1-2. Bright red batting gloves on the hand of Gorson. The pitch, a breaking ball called strike three. Got him on a backdoor curveball. It will be challenged by Gorson, so hold on a moment. And Gorson loses that one. It is a strikeout for Connor Nolan, his second of the game. And both teams have lost their first challenge today. Bat on the shoulder of Callahan. Nolan comes home, a tapper hit out in front of the plate, and it trickles foul over toward the first base side, 0-1. Cowles in at third, just off the grass for the 0-1 pitch. Callahan takes a big backdoor bender outside for ball one. Nolan home again with a 1-1. This is ripped on a line, deep right field. Back on it, Wogu into the corner, makes a running catch along the warning track. For the second out of the inning, Jordan Wogu again for a big guy, can really run, listed at 6'2", 230, and able to track that one down. Derek Berg, the catcher now, in on the right side, and Nolan trying for a 1-2-3 inning with a 1-0 lead, misses up high with a fastball, and it's ball one. Back is Nolan. This one pounds the outside corner. That's a strike, and it's even 1-1. Nolan pounding the zone again here in the second. Hands together at the belt. Nolan back to work. Here comes the 1-1. It's high and tight on the catcher, Berg. Two balls and a strike. Well, Nolan had to throw a lot of pitches in the first. He was getting close to 30. He could use a quick inning here. Offense has given him a 1-0 lead. Only one hit. It belongs to Indianapolis, though. Now 2-1 on Berg. He swings, hits a soft ground ball to first, charging and gloving Murray. He flips to Nolan on the run, and he stomps on top of first base to bring it into a 1-2-3 inning. Good stuff from Connor Nolan in the second. The iCubs score in the top half and take a 1-0 lead to the third on the iCubs Radio Network.
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1: Back to the action.

iCubs will have 9-1 and 2 at the plate here in inning number 3. Hayden Cantrell followed by Ben Cowles and then Owen Ayers. Cantrell, 148, 2 home runs and 8 RBI. Switch hitter who will bat left-handed to begin the inning. Kelly out of the windup deals, and Cantrell with a fly ball toward right, lost in the

0: Tawny and down for a base hit. Rodriguez went back, turned around and tried to come in, but it was too late. And Hayden Cantrell with a leadoff single. The first hit for Iowa comes in the third. Yeah, Rodriguez, I think, battling the sun. On contact, took two hard steps back toward the right field wall and then found it and tried to come in but couldn't change direction in time. It landed about 5 feet in front of him. Leadoff made a board for Ben Cowles. And the pitch, Cowles squares to bunt, and it's a breaking ball a little bit low. And one ball and no strikes. Cantrell loves to run over at first. Cowles struck out in his first at bat. And Kelly out of the stretch, throws over to first, and Cantrell dives back. Now, for how much Cantrell likes to run and how fast he is, he doesn't have all that many stolen bases this year. He is just 4-for-7 in attempted stolen bases. He can't fly. 1-0. He stays put again, and Kelly found the knees of Cowles for a strike to get even 1-1. Was right at the knees. A good pitch by Kelly. 1-0 Iowa. Leadoff man on in the third. And the 1-1 to Ben down low. He missed with a sinker. Two balls and a strike. And some roster moves for the I-Cubs today. I mentioned that Justin Dean is back. Kevin Alcantara was optioned after his big home run against the Dodgers on Monday night. Not here yet. The 2-1 from Kelly is ripped on a line toward left field and down for a base hit for Cowles. Cantrell will burn around second, digging for third. The throw there is in time, and he is out. The I-Cubs, with a big running mistake there, make the first out of the inning at third base. Cantrell tried to deke the left fielder Fletcher by slowing down at second, and then when he got to the base, turned on the jets. Fletcher made a good two-hop throw and a quick tag by Callahan on the foot of Cantrell as he went headfirst into the base. It's a single for Cowles, but a big out. You would have had two on, nobody out for the middle of the order. Instead, it's a 7-5 putout at third. And now Owen Ayers stands in and takes a little bit high, ball one. Those are the mistakes. If you're the Iowa Cubs right now, you are playing with such a thin margin of error because of all the trades and the depth that you lost. Throw over to first, Cowles is back. That you really feel like you need to take advantage of every opportunity that is there for you, and a chance to have two on, nobody out would have been a big one there. Instead, one out, a man on first. Ayers choked up a little bit on the bat. 1-0 from Kelly, and a drive foul down the left field line and out of play. Kelly ready, first base side. He's home with the 1-1. Runner goes. Pitch gets past the catcher, Berg, to the backstop. Cowles went head first into second and will go no farther. Third stolen base already for the I-Cubs. All of them brought to you by J&D Restaurants McDonald's. For Cowles, that's number 10. And a man in scoring position again. So you would have, again, if hindsight was 20-20 here, second and third, nobody out. If not for the good throw by Fletcher. Cowles a big lead at second. Kassinger, the shortstop behind him. Kelly fires off the outside corner to Ayers. Ball three. Already two walks for Antoine Kelly today. Same name, different spelling as the former I-Cub Antoine Kelly. Three balls and a strike. Here it is to Ayers. And Owen swings and lines a ball foul into the net. 3-2. There is a left-hander up in the bullpen. It's Brandon Neek, who is tossing for Indianapolis. 1-0 Iowa, man on second, one out in the third. Kelly has thrown over 50 pitches now. But again, his last outing was a three-inning relief outing for Pittsburgh, and a ball just got away from Nika in the bullpen, so the left fielder Fletcher will head out to pick it up. Bullpens are very, very close to the field of play here in Indianapolis. The home plate area of the bullpens only about, 10 feet, maybe less, from the line. If you let one go, it rolls into the corner into fair territory. A look at Cowles, payoff pitch to Ayers. Ground ball over the mound right to the shortstop, Kessinger, who was positioned perfectly. He throws to first, and there are two outs in the inning. On to third goes Cowles with two down. B.J. Murray will be the batter now. B.J. struck out in his first at-bat. A lot of off-speed from Kelly. Murray worked the count full, struck out on a high slider. Cowles has a walking lead at third. Kelly fires, and a breaking ball to the inside corner puts him ahead of Murray 0-1. The other roster move today, Andrew Wance was added back to the roster. He was a free agent after being designated for assignment by the Cubs, but re-signed with the Cubs on a minor league deal. One strike pitch. Murray rips the ball on a line to first. It's caught by the leaning in Manuel Valdez, who went to the ground to secure it. And the I-Cubs come up empty. Back-to-back singles to begin the inning and get nothing out of it and leave one stranded. After 2.5, Iowa leads Indy 1-0 here at Victory Field.
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Connor Nolan, so far so good. A 1-0 lead as we head to the third. Greg Kessinger leads off. Indianapolis shortstop swings at the first pitch. It's a big bouncer to short right at Owen Miller, who sends it across the diamond for out number one. Again, Connor Nolan threw almost 30 pitches in the first and then briskly got through the second. And now the first out of the third, and he's still at 39 pitches. And he hasn't pitched in a competitive game since June 11th, so it may not be the normal Connor Nolan outing here, in which he goes 6 or 7. I think they'll get the bullpen up in the fourth or the fifth, most likely. Dominic Fletcher in the ninth hole. Left-handed batter hitting over 300. Takes a changeup downstairs from Nolan, ball one. Fletcher hitting 304, 8 home runs, 30 RBI. 250 against the I-Cubs, 7 runs batted in. And Nolan fires this ball, flip foul back into the screen for a strike, 1-1. Dominic Fletcher, a guy who has been around in the big leagues a little bit. He waits for the 1-1. Bat resting on his shoulder and takes it up and off the corner. Nolan falling behind, 2 balls and a strike. Fletcher signed a minor league deal with Pittsburgh in

0: December. Now 2-1 in his favor and a big swing and a curveball, and he fouled it down off of his foot and rolled out to the mound right at Nolan. This year, Fletcher spent the first month on the injured list and then returned to the active roster on May 16th. He was with the White Sox in AAA Charlotte last year, 105 games, 17 home runs. That's a hitter's ballpark. 2-2. Breaking ball, line toward right. Wogu drifting back on it, jumps and pulls it down over his shoulder for the second out of the inning. Jordan Wogu with another nice play, his second running catch out there in deep right field today. He also has the lone RBI. And the I-Cubs still lead 1-0 with two outs and nobody on base here in the third. Back to the top of the order in Mitch Jebb, who singled down the ground through the right side his first time up. Cowles in at third, the pitch. Jeb pops it up, third base side, and it should be playable for Cowles. He is on the grass in foul territory. He makes the catch, and the inning is over. It's a Central Iowa KFC can of corn. Get Connor Nolan through three scoreless innings. Nolan has retired seven in a row. We're on to the fourth, 1-0 Iowa.
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0: Indianapolis first into the bullpen today. Antoine Kelly goes just three innings. Didn't pitch all that poorly. And now it's the left-hander who had been throwing in the bullpen, Brandon Neek. Kelly one run on two hits and two walks. He struck out three in his three innings of work today. Owen Miller leads off against the lefty Neek now. N-E-E-C-K, the spelling on Brandon Neek. And he fires first pitch in for a strike to Miller. Plumbers and Steamfitters pitching change here. 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For more info, log on to UALocal33.org. 1-1 on the way to Miller, and it's on the inside corner, 1-2. Owen fly to center with a man on third and two outs in the first. So 0-for-1 today out of the cleanup spot. And a guy that here down the stretch figures to be crucial to the I-Cubs and their success offensively. High leg kick and the pitch, and this is driven foul off to the right side, and it remains one ball and two strikes. High leg kick, Neek to the plate, swing and a miss. He got Miller on a ball buried in the dirt. That was the changeup, 85 miles per hour, one gone in the fourth. numbers for Nika this

0: year. 2-1 with a 3.15 ERA in 15 games. He struck out 30 in 20 innings, but walked 18. Opponents hitting only .208 against him. Chaz McCormick walked his first time up. And takes a little bit low ball one here. Chaz scored the only run of the game after that walk. He went to second on a wild pitch, stole third, and scored on the sac fly by Wolgu. Neek fires. Fastball top of the zone called a strike, and it's 1-1 on Chaz. Left-hander out of the stretch again. The 1-1 to McCormick, a little bit outside, and Chaz, unwilling to expand the zone, takes it for a ball, 2-1. Neek was taken from the Dodgers in the AAA portion of the Rule 5 draft this December. Swing and a miss by McCormick, 2-2, or more appropriately, last December. Made four scoreless appearances, 10 strikeouts in five innings to start the year. Double-A Altoona, promoted April 19th. And the 2-2 off the inside corner, three balls and two strikes. Been with Indianapolis most of the way since that point. Mentioned 15 appearances here this year. It's a 3-2 count, and it's inside to McCormick, ball four. Chaz has walked for the second time, and that's brought to you by Fidium Business. They have the only data center in the area that's SOC2 certified with tested, reliable systems in place to protect your valuable data. 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That brings Ethan Hearn to the plate against the 26-year-old Neek. Pitch number one to the DH, a cut and a miss by Hearn. He came up empty 0-1. Neek has gone back and forth a couple of times from AA to AAA this year as another strike to Hearn, this one taken. And the count 0-2. Neek last year spent all year in AA with the Dodgers at Tulsa. Former ninth-round pick out of Virginia by L.A. 0-2 count. Neek ready, staring at first. McCormick leads the pitch. Swing and a miss, strike three. And Hearn down on strikes on just three pitches. That last one, an 81-mile-an-hour sweeper. And Neek has struck out two of the first three. And that's kind of what the stat line tells you about Neek. Going to be a lot of balls and a lot of swing and miss. Ethan Roberts throwing in the Iowa Cubs bullpen. He is back on rehab assignment. And Neek with two outs fires. McCormick running. He is picked off. Throw to second from Valdez. And the tag applied by Gorson to bring it into the inning. Again, the I-Cubs just running themselves into outs on the bases today. Cantrell was thrown out trying to go first to third earlier. And now Chaz McCormick picked off and caught stealing to end the fourth. We go to the bottom half of the inning. Ethan Roberts is coming into the game. A short outing for Connor Nolan today. It was a good one. The I-Cubs lead 1-0.
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3: Celebrate the history of our national pastime at the National Baseball Hall of Fame and Museum in Cooperstown.

Part of the order for Indianapolis facing right-hander Ethan Roberts, whose Major League rehab assignment continues. Billy Cook will stand in. 1-0 Iowa on top. Cook struck out in the first. Roberts, the right-hander out of the stretch, delivers. And Cook with a big swing and miss over the top of a fastball at 93 as Roberts gets ahead. Ethan with good numbers in AAA this year, good numbers in the big leagues this season for Ethan Roberts. Career high in appearances, just a couple of unfortunate injuries. He's home with the 0-1, and Cook off the end of the bat on a line toward the gap in right center, and that is down in between McCormick and Wogu. Chaz backhands it in the right center field gap, but Billy Cook has a double. And that is how the fourth inning begins for Indianapolis. So a good start for the Indians. Billy Cook with his second double of the year. Roberts pitching for the 14th time in AAA at 2.51 ERA, 14 strikeouts in 14 and a third innings. Opponents had only been hitting 208 against him. Now that number improves a little bit there on the leadoff double by Cook. Here's Emmanuel Valdez. Tying run at second and a first pitch sweeper buried down low below the zone is laid off for ball one. Roberts fires again, this time a foul back by Valdez. Cook with good speed at second, held close by Miller, who's right behind him in the shift. And now the 1-1. Valdez took a sweeper low again, two balls and a strike. Yesterday's game, eventually won by the I-Cubs in extras. Nobody could hold on to a lead. It was 1-0 Iowa, then tied at 1. Indianapolis took a 2-1 lead. The I-Cubs moved in front 3-2. Indianapolis tied it. 2-1 slider down and into Valdez. Three balls and a strike from Roberts. Ethan was on rehab assignment, went to Chicago on Monday and did not pitch. He was not activated and came back down here on rehab assignment to work again in AAA. His 3-1 to Valdez is popped up sky high above the left side of the infield. Ayers and Cowles are over there. Ben Cowles calls off Owen Ayers and makes the catch near the right-hand batter's box for the first out of the inning. Valdez hit that one straight up the chute, just left of home plate. Ayers was trying to get his bearing straight underneath him, but Cowles was right there to call him off and make the correct play. Brings Jonathan Rodriguez to the dish. He bounced into a double play his first time up. And the 0-1, or the first pitch rather, from Roberts down and off the outside corner, ball one. After a leadoff double, really impressive here if Roberts could find a way to get out of the inning with no runs. Right in the heart of the lineup, 1-0 to Rodriguez, check swing and a fastball high and tight, and it's 2-0. Roberts home, 2-0, and he buried his sweeper off the outside corner for ball three, so it's a second straight three-ball count. He was able to retire Valdez on a 3-1 pitch. Got to be careful here with Rodriguez. Guy that can do big damage. Sitting dead red likely, 3-0 pitch, and he fouled it back. He did get a heater from Roberts, up and in on his hands, though. Cook now held by Howard with a right-handed hitter at the plate rather than

than Miller. 3-1. Check swing of the high fastball. The appeal to first. He did not go, says the umpire, Joe McCarthy, and it's a one-out walk to Rodriguez, putting two on base for Indianapolis here in the fourth. They trail the I-Cubs 1-0. And Deuce Corson will be the hitter. He struck out looking back in the second against Connor Nolan, who went three scoreless innings today and allowed one hit on one walk and struck out a pair. Corson this week 0-for-6 now with four strikeouts. First pitch to the lefty, blasted in the air down the left field line. If it's fair, it's gone. It is curling and foul for strike one. The crowd here in Indianapolis still clapping as if that was a fair ball, but that one clearly curled foul as Hayden Cantrell went back into the corner. Eric Patterson, the manager, is arguing with the home plate umpire, Mickey Smith, though. He thought it was fair. The bullpen for Indianapolis is saying, yeah, that was a fair ball. Let's get a look at the replay now. I thought it was foul pretty clearly. Let's see. Now the camera went too close to the wall. It was hard to see exactly where that one landed. Eric Patterson is back to the third base coach's box. Jonathan Rodriguez sharing a laugh with Ethan Roberts on his way back to first. A well-hit ball the other way by Corson. He hit that one 344 feet. The wall is 320 in the corner. It had plenty of distance, and again, I thought it was foul. That was the call on the field. But Indianapolis disagreeing, as you might expect. Crowd here booing the umpires right now. I think they got it right. 0-1 from Roberts. Down and in with a sweeper, and a good check swing by Corson. So far, Indianapolis has not been willing to chase that breaking ball out of the zone. Cook at second. Rodriguez at first, the 1-1. And a high fastball hammered foul straight back by Corson again, 1-2. And now Tony Cagoule, the pitching coach, is coming out to the mound to talk to Ethan Roberts. I don't know what that was about. Roberts is chatting with him here. Tony, a quick message, and then went back to the dugout. Owen Ayer stays out there to chat a little bit more now. And as that pitch clock runs down to zero, Ayers will trot back behind home plate. I don't know what that was about. In between pitches, and Tony was trying to motion something to Ayers, and I'm not sure that Ayers knew exactly what he wanted, so Tony went out there a pitch later himself. Runners back at first and second. 1-2 from Ethan up high with a fastball, and it's two balls and two strikes. I'd love a ground ball here. Turn two and get out of the inning. Still 1-0 Iowa in the fourth. The 2-2 from Roberts now. Swing and a miss with a sweeper in the dirt. He finally got someone to go fishing on that pitch, which is so nasty with all the movement to the glove side. And it's the first strikeout for Roberts, and there are two down in the inning. That pitch with 3,200 RPM. And they talk about getting to 3,000 RPM is being a massive and elite pitch. How about 3,200? Here's Tyler Callahan, who fly to right his first time up. Roberts spins a sweeper on the back door for strike one. That one had 3,100 RPM. Roberts home with two on, and he missed up high with a fastball. Here it is. Roberts on the way, and a ground ball wrapped foul by Callahan, the left-handed hitter, who flied out deep into the right field corner
his first

0: time up. Jordan Wolgu made a nice running catch. And now Roberts has a left-handed hitter right where he wants him again. Behind in the count. See if he unleashes that sweeper again. The 1-2 to Callahan now. Roberts another look at second and now the pitch. And it's a fastball fouled back by Callahan, 93 miles per hour. And behind Ethan Roberts, Jaden Murray is now throwing in the bullpen. Murray has been nasty in his own right since joining the I-Cubs and really all year at the AAA level. Some of the big arms available tonight. A 1-0 lead in the fourth. Runners lead at first and second. 1-2 from Roberts. Backdoor sweeper called ball three. This will be challenged by Owen Ayers. The I-Cubs have one remaining. And that one just missed off the quarter. That is a fraction of an inch. 0.3 of an inch to be exact. And the I-Cubs are finished with challenges today. Indianapolis has the only one remaining. And now with a 2-2 count, Roberts coming home to Callahan with a couple of men on base. He fires and missed high with a fastball 3-2. Now the runners will get on the move here with the pitch. Almost certainly tying the game on a base hit from Callahan. Derek Berg, the catcher, is on deck. Roberts open. He leads off in the fifth. Runners take off. 3-2 from Roberts. Swing and a miss. Strike three with another sweeper in the dirt. And Ethan Roberts strikes out the final two batters in the fourth to keep a zero on the board. No runs, one hit, no errors, and a couple men left on base. As we head into the fifth inning with the I-Cubs still hanging on to a 1-0 lead in Indianapolis.
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0: Jordan Wolgu has the lone RBI in this game through four innings. He will lead off the fifth for the I-Cubs, bottom third of the order against left-hander Brandon Neek. On a beautiful night here in Indianapolis, Wolgu a sac fly to deep center his first time up. Neek fires, and the first pitch up high to Wolgu out of the zone for ball one. Take a look at the out-of-town scoreboard brought to you by Mercy One. And we'll start, as always, in the International League. One final, Worcester beat Lehigh Valley 10-4. A ball fell onto the warning track here in right center field, so play is halted as Jonathan Rodriguez runs out there to grab it. And now Brandon Neek back to work. Omaha and Toledo were postponed. They'll play two tomorrow instead. Neek lifts the leg, 1-0 to Wolgu. Hit in the air toward left center field. This is well struck. Cook is on the run again. Back into the gap, and he runs it down for out number one. That's two drives to the gap in left center by Wolgu, and neither has turned into a hit. That one traveled not quite as far as the first one, 374 feet. I think Jordan Wolgu is going to like Principal Park. If he hits the ball like that,

0: He's going to have plenty of home runs in the iCubs home ballpark. One down for Ed Howard, who struck out swinging in the second. Ed, a right-handed hitter, looks out of the hill, and Neek fires off the outside corner, ball one. Also in the top of the fifth, like our game, Norfolk and Buffalo are tied at two. After four, Columbus leads Syracuse 6-4. 1-0. Wraps softly on a line towards shallow center and down over the head of Kessinger for a base hit. Ethan Roberts put up a zero, kept this game in the iCubs' favor, and then Ed Howard with a one-out single, his first Triple-A hit of the year. Ed Howard is on base for Hayden Cantrell, who singled his first time up. That was the ball that Rodriguez misjudged in right. Rochester up 2-0 over Scranton Wilkes-Barre. Bottom of the third. Also in the third, Jacksonville and Gwinnett are scoreless. So are Memphis and Nashville in the bottom of the first. St. Paul and Louisville about to get started. Howard a big lead at first. Neek looking at him, comes to the plate, and Cantrell popped it up out of play, foul for strike one. Durham and Charlotte are delayed by weather right now. They're hoping to get that game started any minute now. In the Dominican Summer League, the Blue Team, they beat the Angels 4-1, improving to 26-20 on the year. Just one hit for the Angels, as this is up and out of the zone to Cantrell, 1-1. Couple of hits for third baseman for the DSL Cubs Blue, Eduardo Gonzalez. They had some pretty good pitching performances today in the shutout. Howard at first, one down here. Top five, iCubs leading 1-0, and Cantrell with a lazy fly ball to right center. Rodriguez finds this one and will trot underneath it to make the grab. And there are two downs. Staying at first is Howard with two outs for Cowles. Luis Martinez, the starter, through three scoreless innings. Giovanni Villarroel followed with three scoreless of his own. And finally, the save was the third of the year for Carlos Rangel. DSL Cubs Red lost 6-3 to the Mariners. They are now 20-25 on the year. Neek home on a check swing to Cowles, hit strike one. Two hits for the designated hitter on the Cubs side, and that one, Luis Herman. A tough day for the pitching staff in a seven-inning game, giving up six runs. Good pitch game here today. 1-0 Iowa in the fifth. The 0-1 with Howard on first to Ben Cowles, and Neek will step off the back of the mound. Well, tonight, Single-A Myrtle Beach was postponed for the second time this week in Columbia. They played two yesterday. They'll now play two tomorrow as well. 0-1. Outside to Cowles, and it's even ball and a strike. And Myrtle Beach swept in a doubleheader yesterday. South Bend wins the game with three runs in the bottom of the eighth. They beat Cedar Rapids 4-1 today. They're now 62-38 on the year. As the 1-1 is sent toward the plate by Neek, and it's low and inside. A good block by Berg keeps Howard at first. Josiah Hartshorn had two hits and two RBI. He has 65 runs batted in high A. Level he did not begin the year at. Also two hits for Jose Escobar. He's hitting over 350 yet in high A. Upstairs to Cowles, 3-1. Neek missed again. Double A Knoxville is in action in Chattanooga tonight. It's a 3-1 Chattanooga lead in the bottom of the fourth. A lone run for Knoxville on a solo home run from Miguel Useche. 3-1 on Cowles, the leadoff hitter. Neek fires. Cowles a low line drive to short, and it's stabbed by Kessinger. Going to all fours. He's able to hang on, and the inning is over. We played half of tonight's ball game. The iCubs with the only run so far. They're in front 1-0 on the iCubs radio network.
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Welcome you back here to Victory Field in Indianapolis. Jaden Murray on the mound for the Iowa Cubs. Another Plumbers and Stiefvetter's pitching change. Iowa on top 1-0 in the fifth, and Jaden Murray to work. He is pitcher number three for the I Cubs. Ethan Roberts with a score this inning, struck out a pair. And now it's Murray to work out of the windup and missing down low with a fastball. High leg kick for Murray, and he dots the outside corner, 93 miles per hour, and it's 1-1. Murray misses this time, two balls and a strike. Tried the breaking ball at 80 miles per hour, so now home with the 2-1. And Berg, the catcher, rips it on a line toward left field. Hayden Cantrell on the run, jumps up in the air and plucks it down for the first out. Good read by Cantrell. There have been some hard hit balls today by the Indianapolis Indians, but more often than not, the outfielders have been able to get there. They've made really good plays. Greg Kessinger bounced to short his first time up. Murray on the way and missing inside for ball one. Kessinger, a former high draft pick of the Astros out of Ole Miss, has just not got it going offensively yet in 2026. The 1-0 from Murray off the outside corner for ball two. Kessinger, whose grandfather Don played for the Cubs, multi-time All-Star and Gold Glove winner in the 60s and early 70s. Gray started this year with the Mets and then was able to sign on after being released when he was at Syracuse with Pittsburgh on July 8th. Kessinger hitting 129 on the year-ending play. He's got a 2-0 count as Murray missed again, and it's three balls and no strikes. This is not the guy you want to walk. Nine-hitter Fletcher, who's been very good on deck, and then the top of the order waiting in the wings. And Murray in AAA this year, 22 games, 0-1 with a 1.84 ERA. Here he comes 3-0, taking all the way Kessinger, and it's ball four off the outside corner. Now you hope that one doesn't come back to bite you if you're Jaden Murray. Well, not a guy you wanted to walk, certainly not on four straight pitches, and it brings some of their better hitters to the plate now. With a man on base, it's Dominic Fletcher first. He lined out to left field in his first at-bat. He climbs back in and is awaiting the first pitch from Murray out of the stretch tonight, and it's a fastball fouled back. 0-1, it starts. Again, Murray, great numbers in AAA this year. The big leagues haven't been as kind to him. 29 in the third innings, 35 strikeouts, opponents hitting 155. And Murray slings one toward the plate, way outside. That ball slipped out of his hand, it looked like. It was a